neighborhood show, Mr. RP, WJCT News 89.9. To my people that crept in, welcome. To my people that's on the walk, hopefully you are good and you straight. You did your stretches, so I know you're good, right? All right. So I want to put my Duval people up on game, and to the people that love to visit Jacksonville, Florida, and to get some history on it, we have the Riverfront Music Garden. It is right behind the Jacksonville Center for the Performing Arts. It's on Water Street, but it is now officially open, and it's a walk of fame. So we honored a lot of artists that came from Jacksonville, from all genres, that have done some tremendous things. I am one of the honorees to be able to be on the committee to help select those people. Now, let me get it straight. It's going to be more people added. We just did a first installment first, all right? So go down there, check it out. It's some very good music and just some interactive stuff for the kids and for the adults as well. So I stress that you go and check out the Riverfront Music Garden. And shouts out to Ulysses Owens Jr. We just played his song before we just got on this break, Espresso. And real quick plug, please make sure you go check out his album. The new album, Around the World With You, came out. So download it. Shouts out to Ulysses Owens Jr. He's on there, 69 Boys, 95 South, Le Duval, and more people are on there. So go and check out that Walk of Fame. They got the stars on there. So shouts out to everybody that's on there. Many, many, many more to come, okay? All right, let's get back into the tunes. Mr. LP, the neighborhood.

The Neighborhood Show with your favorite neighbor, Mr. RP, right here on WJCT News 89.9. Hopefully you're enjoying the music. Just want to come in real quick and let you know, do not touch that dial. Don't touch the dial, because we got Bop City coming up next. And then after that, we have the Electro Lounge, okay? So we got that music, continuous music, great music, independent, national, that fits this mode, and I'm here to set it off, all right? So let's get back into the tunes. After that, we'll close it out, and then we'll go on our merry way. It's the Neighborhood Show.

You're listening to The Neighborhood with Mr. Al Pete. Stick around. We've got Bop City coming up next with great jazz. We've got Chill Out with the Electro Lounge and then Blues at Midnight with Blues Horizon. You're in tune with music right here on WJCT News 89.9.

Check, check, 1, 2, 1, 2. DJ Craig Digger here. You're in the neighborhood with my neighbor, my brother, the one and only, Mr. Al Pete, WJCT 89.9.

unfortunately, we are done. We are at the end of the walk. So thank you so much for tuning in. Thank you so much for the walk. Thank you for all of the support. I greatly, greatly appreciate each and every one of you that's listening. Still get people hit me up saying they listen to the show. They're proud of me. Shouts out to a good friend of mine, my councilman, Robin Johnson, gave me some great, great, great blessings. So I want to send some great blessings to him. And happy early birthday to you, my guy. We're going to get up and celebrate. And congratulations on everything that you've been doing. So proud of you, man. So thank you, WJCT, for letting me get this platform. David Luckin, all the crew over there. And I'm just thankful, very thankful. And hopefully you enjoy the music. So, and next week, I'm on them stages, Saturday and Sunday. Jacksonville Jazz Festival, so make sure you holler at me. Say hello. I'm going to be shouting out the team and the crew always, so I'll be there hosting and DJing as well. So I'm looking forward to it. I'm looking forward to seeing my neighbors' faces, enjoying the atmosphere, because it's always a great time when the Jazz Fest is in Jacksonville, Florida, or Duval County, whichever one you like to say. I like to say Duval. So, but thank y'all again. Be good to yourselves and to others as always. Mr.

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What's going on, everybody? Welcome to Bop City. This is your host, Daniel Stark. I'm so happy to be here on Saturday night. WJCT 89.9, or listening online, Jacksonville Jazz Radio HD4. Got a lot of great tracks lined up for you tonight, and I know you're going to love them. First up, we have McCoy Tyner from his album The Real McCoy, featuring an incredible band, Elvin Jones on drums, Ron Carter on bass, Joe Henderson on tenor, and McCoy Tyner, who wrote all the tunes and plays piano. This was recorded just a few months before John Coltrane passed away, and was in a period of time when McCoy was actually thinking about becoming a taxi driver in New York City, which probably would have paid a lot better than being a jazz musician. But anyway, we're so fortunate that he spent so much time, years after this, recording and performing all over the world. So here's the McCoy Tyner Quartet playing Passion Dance, McCoy Tyner's composition. Enjoy.

Yeah, I guess they just ran out of space on the record because right out to the end, they're just going really flat out high energy. And I would have loved to hear what the rest of that performance sounded like, you know, without the fade out. Yeah, but I love that record. It's so cool to hear Ron Carter behind McCoy and just do such an incredible job of following all the twists and turns of McCoy's improvisations throughout. And Joe Henderson, amazing as well. Elvin, amazing, amazing group, amazing recording. I want to go now to a tune called Can't We Be Friends, sung by the great Betty Carter. This is from a record called Betty Carter and Ray Bryant. And kind of weirdly, they play together on some of the tunes, and then some of them Ray Bryant just plays trio or small group tunes. I don't know why they left Betty Carter out of some of them, or maybe recorded on a different date. I don't know. Jerome Richardson is here on flute, and Philly Joe Jones on drums. It's a cool little tune, and just a fun one that's been stuck in my head since I heard it, so I know you'll love it too. Here is Can't We Be Friends?

Awesome. So whether or not jazz flute is your thing, that is just such a cool tune, such a cool recording of that one. And Betty Carter is such a master. Incredible range, incredible expression, and really, really glad we got to check that one out together. Next up, I want to play one of my all-time favorite compositions. This is written by the vibraphonist Bobby Hutcherson. And originally, I knew the tune as Sierra, which is what it was called on the record called Cruisin' the Bird, which has him on the cover and a really nice Thunderbird. But I guess the original title of the tune is called Montara, which makes sense because that was the town in California where Bobby Hutcherson moved in 1972. And it's an incredible town. You know, the mountains come right up to the beach. The Sierra, it's got to be the Sierra Mountains, right? Because then changed the name to Sierra. And that's where Bobby Hutcherson lived with his wife, Rosemary, for many years and sort of lived a life you might call pastoral. Very different than what the stereotypical jazz musician life is like. You know, chopping wood, getting up to practice scales at 5 a.m., gardening, and then going out on tour, going out to record and do all this amazing music. So I do feel like this tune, you know, I'm going to call it Montara because I feel it's more specific in evoking that place that he lived on the water, that house that he had. And I think it does a really beautiful job of evoking that sense of peace and security and beauty that I imagine this place might have had for him. So enjoy. Ralph Moore is here playing soprano sax. Victor Lewis is on drums. It's a real cool record. So here is Bobby Hutcherson's song, Montara.

That was Montera by Bobby Hutcherson with Rufus Reed on bass and Ralph Moore on tenor sax, Buddy Montgomery on piano, and Victor Lewis on drums. Really cool track there. Recorded in 1988 at Fantasy Studios on the record Cruisin' the Bird. I want to go now to a duo recording of Charles Lloyd and Billy Higgins. They did a duo record together in 2001. I guess Billy Higgins headed out to Charles Lloyd's place near Big Sur, California. Another California record, there we go. And they just hung out for a week and recorded duets. The two of them had known each other for a long time, since the 1950s. And Billy Higgins was not in the greatest of health, but was still in good spirits and still an amazing player. And for this track, they actually did a three-part suite called Divans, and I'm going to play the third part of that suite, which is called A Wild and Holy Band. And here Charles Lloyd plays alto sax, which is not the sax that he's best known for. He plays tenor mostly and flutes, but here he plays the alto, and it's a really interesting cut. You can hear the interaction between the two of them, the creativity and the sort of sense that there are no boundaries, that they can just flow past the meter, past the downbeat, around the melodic ideas and the thematic ideas that are happening. It's such a fun one to listen to. You know, I had the chance to meet Charles Lloyd once, and he said, do it for the love, not the commerce. You know, and I think this is definitely an example of Charles Lloyd and Billy Higgins doing that. A kind of cool side note, after Billy Higgins passed away, Charles Lloyd went on a tour playing solo saxophone and kicked off the tour at three of the venues that had booked him and Billy Higgins as a duo. So this was certainly a meaningful musical and personal connection to him. So I'm glad we have this recording to enjoy. Here is Divans Part 3, A Wild and Holy Band, from the recording Charles Lloyd and Billy Higgins made called Which Way is East in 2001.

And that was Divans, A Wild and Holy Band, recorded by the saxophonist Charles Lloyd and the drummer Billy Higgins from the album Which Way Is East? And I'm assuming that the title is a reference to Mecca. Billy Higgins was Muslim, and so maybe that was something that he was wanting to know when they were there and he was doing his prayers. So just an interesting side note, my guess as to where that title came from, Which Way Is East. Next up, I want to listen to a track called Willow Weep For Me. This one is by the trumpeter on an album led by the trumpeter Howard McGhee. This record is from 1961, but Howard McGhee, or Maggie as he was known sometimes, was one of the original bebop trumpeters, was an influence on Fats Navarro, who is another one of the great early bebop trumpeters, and credited Howard McGhee with being someone that attracted him and gave him a sort of prototype of this bebop style that was still being formulated at the time. This is another one in California. We got three songs in a row recorded in California. This one on the Contemporary label, recorded by Roy Dunan. We heard Phineas Newborn's Manteca in an earlier episode of Bop City. That reminds me, I should do an episode shout-out. This is Bop City on WJCT 89.9. Your host, Daniel Stark. I'm here every Saturday at 9 o'clock and also on Jacksonville Radio HD4, 10 o'clock on Saturdays and Sundays. So back to what I was saying. We heard Manteca by the Phineas Newborn Trio that had been recorded by this engineer, Roy Dunan. And at the time, what I was saying is the sonics are just really stellar. I mean, not even just for the time, for 1957, 1960, but for all time, he is one of the greatest recording engineers. And you can hear in this tune just how detailed the trumpet sound is. It's really spectacular. I talked a little bit about the techniques he used to do that, you know, not using any kind of amplification, but just running the microphones directly to tape. But it also had to do with the rooms they were recording in. I mean, in the back rooms of Contemporary Records, they were just recording in a record room. So the dynamics were a little bit different. But the really simple recording techniques that he had were really clutch as well. And then, of course, working with the best musicians that you can. Here you've got Shelly Mann on drums, Phineas Newborn again on piano, Leroy Vinegar on bass, and, of course, Howard McGhee on trumpet. We're going to hear them play Willow Weep For Me.

And that was the jazz standard Willow Weep for Me, played by Howard McGhee, also featuring Phineas Newborn on piano, Shelly Mann on drums, Leroy Vinegar on bass. And if anybody is getting tired of slow songs, then you're going to hear more of them anyway. That's just how tonight's episode ended up, what can I say? You know, some of the other weeks, I think I leaned too heavy on the up-tempo stuff. But this week, we're hearing a lot of down-tempo, so I don't know. But on the bright side, it's all amazing. So this next track is called When Sunny Gets Blue, and it's on a record called Sonny Stitt Meets Brother Jack, and it features Sonny Stitt with Jack McDuff, Art Taylor on drums, and we're going to hear them play a really beautiful ballad, When Sunny Gets Blue. Enjoy. Enjoy.

All right, and that was When Sonny Gets Blue by the saxophonist Sonny Stitt on the album Stitt Meets Brother Jack with him and Jack McDuff and Art Taylor on drums. I want to give a shout-out to my older brother Sam. When I was a young man, he introduced me to Andrew Hill. I don't know how he had this record point of departure, but you know, being into punk rock music, somehow he was also into avant-garde jazz. So Andrew Hill, point of departure, was on his radar. And I was really shocked at what I was hearing, you know, on that record. So, you know, over time, of course, I checked out a lot more of Andrew Hill's music. And I want to play a track for you now called Ghetto Lights. This is from a 1969 record he did called Lift Every Voice. And it features Freddie Waits on drums. Freddie was pretty young when he recorded this. Woody Shaw on trumpet. Carlos Garnett on tenor sax. Richard Davis, who did a lot of work with Andrew Hill, on bass. And Andrew Hill, of course, is on piano and composed and arranged this tune. And it also features kind of a mini choir. And reception was kind of mixed for this at the time. But I really love it. I love this tune. And I love the concept of integrating the choral concept within a jazz quartet or on top of along with a jazz quartet. So here is Andrew Hill, Ghetto Lights from 1969.

All right, and no fade out there. That was such a cool ending. That was the track Ghetto Lights by Andrew Hill from his record Lift Every Voice. I want to play a tune from the Kenny Barron Quintet recorded in 2018. This has, besides Kenny Barron on piano, it's got Kiyoshi Kitagawa on bass, Jonathan Blake on drums, Dana Stevens on tenor, and Mike Rodriguez on trumpet. The tune is called El's Bop.

0: That's all for tonight. I'm your host, Daniel Stark. I'm here on WJCT 89.9 Saturday nights. 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
1: 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And as you've heard by now, we're celebrating 25 years of the Electro Lounge. We started as Night Flight and soon became Electro Lounge just about a year after. 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
3: It's 10 o'clock on Saturday night and time for the Thievery Corporation. 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

We've been listening to music from a CD called I Love Paris, the Fashion Chill Out Lounge Collection. That was Goton Project. It's on the Water Music Records label. We start off the program with the Thievery Corporation. You may have seen them 2 weeks ago on Conan performing the very song we just heard, The Richest Man in Babylon. We followed that with Bob Marley and the Wailers from 1976. From the Rustam and Vibration album, we played Roots Rock Reggae, the unreleased single mix with a nice sex solo in there from Dean Frazier. And then we heard three tracks from Tosca, brand new music from Kruder and Dorfmeister in Vienna. Excellent music. It's a wonderful new CD. You need to get this one in your collection. It's well worth it. Lots of good music on that CD. We heard Wonderful with a featured vocal from Earl Zinger from London. We've played him quite a bit on this program. I'm your host, David Luckin, here with you every Saturday night, bringing you new music from around the world. You can get in touch with us at nightflight@wjct.org or by calling our listener comment line 358-6360. 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We will continue with another half hour of uninterrupted music right after these messages.

0: that?
1: Kidding. It was over in a second. 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I didn't even have to think about it.
0: No more having to care.
1: No more responsibilities.

Well, there you have it. That's what we sounded like in 2002. Lots of great music. Stick around. 60 seconds. We're going to come back with another hour of fresh music from the Electro Lounge, only on WJCT News 89.9.

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0: From Robert Johnson to B.B. 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

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I'm your host, David Luckin, here for the last 25 years. We started this set with Bliss with Nandantara. Love that, from 2003. Going back to where we started. Fabergé with Sand Sleeper. Celia Felix with Balearic Breeze. Little Joy with Unattainable. Manta and Rossini from Day Into Night. Sounds like a Truffaut movie. Fabergé again with Desert Island Night. And we just heard, everyone knows that song, Over the Rainbow, performed by Melody Gardot. More music is coming right now.

0: 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From Robert Johnson to B.B. 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

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May 17th, 1965, the FBI ends its two-year investigation into the Kingsmen song, Luai Luai, concluding that the largely indecipherable lyrics are not.

Good evening, neighbors and groovers. This is Mr. LP, your favorite neighbor, the neighborhood show on WJCT News 89.9. Thank you so much for tuning in to us every Saturday night, 8 p.m. Eastern Standard Time. We do the run back at 1 a.m. Eastern Standard Time. But hopefully you are good. Hopefully your week has been good and your weekend is much better. And you are here, for one, to get some good, good, good conscious hip hop, neo soul, soul, funk, jazz, and all the things in between. And also, we finna get on this walk, all right? So we're going to take this little stroll. So get your shoes tied up and get your stretches on, because we finna listen to some good stuff, all right? We got some throwback joints like Chaka Khan. We got some hip-hop like De La Soul. And we got some hometown hero action. Ulysses Owens Jr., he has a new album out. So, and I got some more information to come. So let's get into the walk. It's the neighborhood.

Neighborhood Show, Mr. LP, WJCT News 89.9. To my people that crept in, welcome. To my people that's on the walk, hopefully you are good and you're straight. You did your stretches, so I know you're good, right? All right. So I want to put my Duval people up on game, and to the people that love to visit Jacksonville, Florida, and to get some history on it, we have the Riverfront Music Garden. It is right behind the Jacksonville Center for the Performing Arts. It's on Water Street, but it is now officially open, and it's a walk of fame. So we honored a lot of artists that came from Jacksonville, from all genres, that have done some tremendous things. I am one of the honorees to be able to be on the committee to help select those people. Now, let me get it straight. It's going to be more people added. We just did a first installment first, all right? So go down there, check it out. It's some very good music and just some interactive stuff for the kids and for the adults as well. So I stress that you go and check out the Riverfront Music Garden. And shouts out to Ulysses Owens Jr. We just played his song before we just got on this break, Espresso. And real quick plug, please make sure you go check out his album. The new album, Around the World With You, came out. So download it. Shouts out to Ulysses Owens Jr. He's on there, 69 Boys, 95 South, Le Duval, and more people are on there. So go and check out that walk of fame. They got the stars on there. So shouts out to everybody that's on there. Many more to come, okay? All right, let's get back into the tunes. Mr. LP, the neighborhood.

The Neighborhood Show with your favorite neighbor, Mr. Al Pete, right here on WJCT News 89.9. Hopefully you're enjoying the music. Just want to come in real quick and let you know, do not touch that dial. Don't touch the dial, because we got Bop City coming up next. And then after that, we have the Electro Lounge, okay? So we got that music, continuous music, great music, independent, national, that fits this mode. And I'm here to set it off, all right? So let's get back into the tunes. After that, we'll close it out.

You're listening to The Neighborhood with Mr. Al Peet. Stick around. We've got Bop City coming up next with great jazz. We've got Chill Out with the Electro Lounge and then Blues at Midnight with Blues Horizon. 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

check 1 2 1 2. DJ Crate Digger here. You're in the neighborhood with my neighbor, my brother, the one and only Mr. Al Pete, WJCT 89.9.

unfortunately, we are done. We are at the end of the walk. So thank you so much for tuning in. Thank you so much for the walk. Thank you for all of the support. I greatly, greatly appreciate each and every one of you that's listening. Still get people hit me up saying they listen to the show. They're proud of me. Shouts out to a good friend of mine, my councilman, Robin Johnson, gave me some great, great, great blessings. So I want to send some great blessings to him. And happy early birthday to you, my guy. We're going to get up and celebrate. And congratulations on everything that you've been doing. So proud of you, man. So thank you, WJCT, for letting me get this platform. David Luckin, all the crew over there. And I'm just thankful, very thankful. And hopefully you enjoy the music. So, and next week, I'm on them stages, Saturday and Sunday. Jacksonville Jazz Festival. So make sure you holler at me. Say hello. I'm going to be shouting out the team and the crew always. So I'll be there hosting and DJing as well. So I'm looking forward to it. I'm looking forward to seeing my neighbors' faces, enjoying the atmosphere, because it's always a great time when the Jazz Fest is in Jacksonville, Florida, or Duval County, whichever one you like to say. I like to say Duval. So, but thank y'all again. Be good to yourselves and to others as always. It's Mr. Al Pete signing off.

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What's going on, everybody? Welcome to Bop City. This is your host, Daniel Stark. I'm so happy to be here on Saturday night. WJCT 89.9 or listening online, Jacksonville Jazz Radio HD4. Got a lot of great tracks lined up for you tonight, and I know you're going to love them. First up, we have McCoy Tyner from his album The Real McCoy, featuring an incredible band, Elvin Jones on drums, Ron Carter on bass, Joe Henderson on tenor, and McCoy Tyner, who wrote all the tunes and plays piano. This was recorded just a few months before John Coltrane passed away, and was in a period of time when McCoy was actually thinking about becoming a taxi driver in New York City, which probably would have paid a lot better than being a jazz musician. But anyway, we're so fortunate that he spent so much time, years after this, recording and performing all over the world. So here's the McCoy Tyner Quartet playing Passion Dance, McCoy Tyner's composition. Enjoy.

Yeah, I guess they just ran out of space on the record, because right out to the end, they're just going really flat out high energy. And I would have loved to hear what the rest of that performance sounded like, you know, without the fade out. Yeah, but I love that record. It's so cool to hear Ron Carter behind McCoy and just do such an incredible job of following all the twists and turns of McCoy's improvisations throughout. And Joe Henderson, amazing as well. Elvin, amazing group, amazing recording. I want to go now to a tune called Can't We Be Friends, sung by the great Betty Carter. This is from a record called Betty Carter and Ray Bryant. And kind of weirdly, they play together on some of the tunes, and then some of them Ray Bryant just plays trio or small group tunes. I don't know why they left Betty Carter out of some of them, or maybe recorded on a different date. I don't know. Jerome Richardson is here on flute, and Philly Joe Jones on drums. It's a cool little tune, and just a fun one that's been stuck in my head since I heard it, so I know you'll love it too. Here is Can't We Be Friends?

Awesome. So whether or not jazz flute is your thing, that is just such a cool tune, such a cool recording of that one. And Betty Carter, such a master. Incredible range, incredible expression, and really, really glad we got to check that one out together. Next up, I want to play one of my all-time favorite compositions. This is written by the vibraphonist Bobby Hutcherson. And originally I knew the tune as Sierra, which is what it was called on the record called Cruisin' the Bird, which has him on the cover in a really nice Thunderbird. But I guess the original title of the tune is called Montara, which makes sense because that was the town in California where Bobby Hutcherson moved in 1972. And it's an incredible town. You know, the mountains come right up to the beach. The Sierra, it's got to be the Sierra Mountains, right? Because then changed the name to Sierra. And that's where Bobby Hutcherson lived with his wife, Rosemary, for many years and sort of lived a life you might call pastoral. Very different than what the stereotypical jazz musician life is like. You know, chopping wood, getting up to practice scales at 5 a.m., gardening, and then going out on tour, going out to record and do all this amazing music. So I do feel like this tune, you know, I'm going to call it Montara because I feel it's more specific in evoking that place that he lived on the water, that house that he had. And I think it does a really beautiful job of evoking that sense of peace and security and beauty that I imagine this place might have had for him. So enjoy. Ralph Moore is here playing soprano sax. Victor Lewis is on drums. It's a real cool record. So here is Bobby Hutcherson's song, Montara.

That was Montera by Bobby Hutcherson with Rufus Reed on bass and Ralph Moore on tenor sax, Buddy Montgomery on piano, and Victor Lewis on drums. Really cool track there. Recorded in 1988 at Fantasy Studios on the record Cruisin' the Bird. I want to go now to a duo recording of Charles Lloyd and Billy Higgins. They did a duo record together in 2001. I guess Billy Higgins headed out to Charles Lloyd's place near Big Sur, California. Another California record, there we go. And they just hung out for a week and recorded duets. The two of them had known each other for a long time, since the 1950s. And Billy Higgins was not in the greatest of health, but was still in good spirits and still an amazing player. And for this track, they actually did a three-part suite called Divans, and I'm going to play the third part of that suite, which is called A Wild and Holy Band. And here Charles Lloyd plays alto sax, which is not the sax that he's best known for. He plays tenor mostly and flutes. But here he plays the alto, and it's a really interesting cut. You can hear the interaction between the two of them, the creativity and the sort of sense that there are no boundaries, that they can just flow past the meter, past the downbeat, around the melodic ideas and the thematic ideas that are happening. It's such a fun one to listen to. You know, I had a chance to meet Charles Lloyd once, and he said, do it for the love, not the commerce. You know, and I think this is definitely an example of Charles Lloyd and Billy Higgins doing that. A kind of cool side note, after Billy Higgins passed away, Charles Lloyd went on a tour playing solo saxophone and kicked off the tour at three of the venues that had booked him and Billy Higgins as a duo. So this was certainly a meaningful musical and personal connection to him. So I'm glad we have this recording to enjoy. Here is Divans Part 3, A Wild and Holy Band, from the recording Charles Lloyd and Billy Higgins made called Which Way is East in 2001.

And that was Divans, A Wild and Holy Band, recorded by the saxophonist Charles Lloyd and the drummer Billy Higgins from the album Which Way Is East? And I'm assuming that the title is a reference to Mecca. Billy Higgins was Muslim, and so maybe that was something that he was wanting to know when they were there and he was doing his prayers. So just an interesting side note, my guess as to where that title came from, Which Way Is East. Next up, I want to listen to a track called Willow Weep For Me. This one is by the trumpeter on an album led by the trumpeter Howard McGhee. This record is from 1961, but Howard McGhee, or Maggie as he was known sometimes, was one of the original bebop trumpeters, was an influence on Fats Navarro, who is another one of the great early bebop trumpeters, and credited Howard McGhee with being someone that attracted him and gave him a sort of prototype of this bebop style that was still being formulated at the time. This is another one in California. We got three songs in a row recorded in California. This one on the Contemporary label, recorded by Roy Dunan. We heard Phineas Newborn's Manteca in an earlier episode of Bop City. That reminds me, I should do an episode shout-out. This is Bop City on WJCT 89.9.

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1: But for all time, he is one of the greatest recording engineers. And you can hear in this tune just how detailed the trumpet sound is. It's really spectacular. I talked a little bit about the techniques he used to do that, you know, not using any kind of amplification, but just running the microphones directly to tape. But it also had to do with the rooms they were recording in. I mean, in the back rooms of contemporary records, they were just recording in a record room. So the dynamics were a little bit different. But the really simple recording techniques that he had were really clutch as well. And then, of course, working with the best musicians that you can. Here you've got Shelly Mann on drums, Phineas Newborn again on piano, Leroy Vinegar on bass, and, of course, Howard McGhee on trumpet. We're going to hear them play Willow Weep For Me.

And that was the jazz standard Willow Weep for Me, played by Howard McGee, also featuring Phineas Newborn on piano, Shelly Mann on drums, Leroy Vinegar on bass. And if anybody is getting tired of slow songs, then you're going to hear more of them anyway. That's just how tonight's episode ended up. What can I say? You know, some of the other weeks, I think I leaned too heavy on the up-tempo stuff. But this week, we're hearing a lot of down-tempo. So, I don't know. But on the bright side, it's all amazing. So, this next track is called When Sunny Gets Blue. And it's on a record called Sonny Stitt Meets Brother Jack. And it features Sonny Stitt with Jack McDuff, Art Taylor on drums. And we're going to hear them play a really beautiful ballad, When Sunny Gets Blue. Enjoy.

All right, and that was When Sunny Gets Blue by the saxophonist Sonny Stitt on the album Stitt Meets Brother Jack with him and Jack McDuff and Art Taylor on drums. I want to give a shout-out to my older brother Sam. When I was a young man, he introduced me to Andrew Hill. I don't know how he had this record point of departure, but you know, being into punk rock music, somehow he was also into avant-garde jazz. So Andrew Hill, point of departure, was on his radar. And I was really shocked at what I was hearing, you know, on that record. So, you know, over time, of course, I checked out a lot more of Andrew Hill's music. And I want to play a track for you now called Ghetto Lights. This is from a 1969 record he did called Lift Every Voice. And it features Freddie Waits on drums. Freddie was pretty young when he recorded this. Woody Shaw on trumpet. Carlos Garnett on tenor sax. Richard Davis, who did a lot of work with Andrew Hill, on bass. And Andrew Hill, of course, is on piano and composed and arranged this tune. And it also features kind of a mini choir. And reception was kind of mixed for this at the time. But I really love it. I love this tune. And I love the concept of integrating the choral concept within a jazz quartet or on top of along with a jazz quartet. So here is Andrew Hill, Ghetto Lights from 1969.

All right. And no fade out there. That was such a cool ending. That was the track Ghetto Lights by Andrew Hill from his record Lift Every Voice. I want to play a tune from the Kenny Barron Quintet recorded in 2018. This has, besides Kenny Barron on piano, it's got Kiyoshi Kitagawa on bass, Jonathan Blake on drums, Dana Stevens on tenor, and Mike Rodriguez on trumpet. The tune is called El's Bop.

0: That's all for tonight. I'm your host, Daniel Stark. I'm here on WJCT 89.9 Saturday nights. 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
1: 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Now it's time to chill.

You're listening to the Electro Lounge on a Saturday night right here on WJCT News 89.9. I'm your host, David Luckin, here for the last 25 years. We started this set with Bliss with Manvantara. Love that, from 2003. Going back to where we started. Fabergé with Sand Sleeper. Celia Felix with Balearic Breeze. Little Joy with Unattainable. Manta and Rossini from Day Into Night. Sounds like a Truffaut movie. Fabergé again with Desert Island Night. And we just heard, everyone knows that song, Over the Rainbow, performed by Melody Gardot. More music is coming right now.

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0: 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Singin' in the Rain, starring Gene Kelly, Debbie Reynolds, and Donald O'Connor. 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
1: From the Center for Investigative Reporting and PRX, this is Reveal. I'm Al Edson. Northern Virginia is known for its farms and Civil War battlefields. But these days...
2: So now we are going to Data Center Alley. You're going to see the highest concentration of data centers in the world.
1: Developers are paying hundreds of millions to buy up farms and homes so they can build data centers. And Elena Schlossberg is not having it.
3: I'm like, oh no. Oh no, no, no, no, no. You have effed with the wrong person.
1: But data centers are already changing the landscape.
4: And of course, I was really upset because I'm like, well, there's going to be a data center right there and I have no say in this matter at all.
1: Today on Reveal, one community's fight against some of the most powerful companies in the world. But first, this news.
5: Live from NPR News in Washington, I'm Windsor Johnston. Louisiana Senator Bill Cassidy has lost his bid for a third term in the U.S. Senate. The Republican had faced ongoing backlash from his party after voting to convict President Trump during his second impeachment trial. Drew Hawkins from the Gulf States Newsroom reports.
6: Cassidy finished third in Saturday's Republican primary behind Congresswoman Julia Letlow, who was endorsed by President Trump, and State Treasurer John Fleming. They now advance to a runoff next month. In his concession speech, Cassidy referenced Trump's repeated false claims about the 2020 election.
7: And when you participate in democracy, sometimes it doesn't turn out the way you want it to. But you don't pout, you don't whine, you don't claim the election was stolen.
6: Cassidy thanked voters for what he called the privilege of serving Louisiana. For NPR News, I'm Drew Hawkins in New Orleans.
5: Voters from across the country are gathering in Alabama this weekend for rallies supporting voting rights protections. Elise Gregg of the Gulf States Newsroom reports the demonstrations come after a recent Supreme Court ruling that weakened parts of the Voting Rights Act of 1965.
8: The National Day of Action for Voting Rights began with prayer and worship at the historical Tabernacle Baptist Church in Selma. From the pulpit, Congresswoman Terry Sewell, representing Alabama's 7th District, called the fight for voting rights not just a political movement, but a moral one.
9: It was rooted in the belief that every child of God deserves dignity, equality, and a voice in this democracy. And today, that moral witness is indeed needed again.
8: The service was followed by a march across the Edmund Pettus Bridge, where in 1965, peaceful voting rights marchers were violently attacked by police and state troopers. For NPR News, I'm Elise Gregg in Selma, Alabama.
5: Venezuela says it's sending a former government official and close ally of deposed leader Nicolas Maduro to the United States to stand trial. The U.S. is accusing wealthy businessman Alex Saab of laundering hundreds of millions of dollars through government contracts and through his close ties with the former president. NPR's Kerry Khan reports.
10: Venezuela's migration agency said Saab's deportation was in response to his crimes that are, quote, public, notorious, and widely reported. Saab is Colombian, but held top posts in Nicolas Maduro's government, including Minister of Industry, where U.S. prosecutors say he laundered up to $350 million through housing and food programs. He was recently held in a U.S. prison until pardoned by former President Biden and sent back to Venezuela in a prisoner swap in 2023. It's believed Saab could be a witness in Maduro's pending U.S. drug trafficking trial. Kerry Khan, NPR News.
5: This is NPR. For the first time in his PGA Tour career, 29-year-old Alex Smalley holds sole possession of the lead going into the final round today. Smalley is leading by two shots over a group of five second-place golfers at the PGA Championship. Greg Eklund reports from suburban Philadelphia.
11: Alex Smalley shot a 2-under par 68 capped by this birdie putt. The winner of the PGA Championship will be awarded the Wanamaker Trophy. Smalley recalled his college days at Duke University when he lived in the Wanamaker dorm.
12: My parents and I have been joking that maybe this would be a tournament that I would win just because of that kind of fact.
11: Smalley, seeking his first professional win, is the only golfer in the field to shoot under par rounds in each of the first 3 days. Masters champion Rory McIlroy of Northern Ireland is only 3 shots off the lead. For NPR News, I'm Greg Eklund in Newtown Square, Pennsylvania.
5: The strike is continuing on the Long Island Railroad after contract talks between transit officials and union leaders failed to produce a deal. The nation's largest commuter rail system shut down early Saturday after thousands of workers walked off the job. The MTA says limited shuttle bus service is running between Long Island and New York City subway stations. Governor Kathy Hochul is urging commuters to work from home if possible while negotiations continue. Transit officials warn the disruption could impact hundreds of thousands of riders heading into the work week. This is NPR News.
13: 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And Jarl and Pamela Mohn, focusing on civil liberties, foster youth, public radio, and the arts.
1: From the Center for Investigative Reporting and PRX, this is Reveal. I'm Al Letson. A couple of months ago, Jessica Grove was at her son's middle school basketball game, watching her kid shoot around with his coach during pregame.
14: And this guy walks in, and my heart immediately skips a beat because I instantaneously know who it is. And he does not have a child on the other team. He does not have a child on my son's team. And I was like, what the f*** is he doing here? Like, I started to sweat. My blood pressure started to rise.
1: In Jessica's mind, this guy had no business being at the basketball game or really any community event. So Jessica did something about it. She walked across the basketball court.
14: And I said, you are never, ever to be anywhere near any of my family members under any circumstances.
1: Now, this might feel extreme. The guy's just sitting watching hoops. He wasn't bothering anybody. But that wasn't how Jessica saw it. This guy was Jessica's former county elected official. But she didn't want him here. Not after he broke a critical campaign promise.
14: The fact that he can go into a room and smile at people like he's still on the campaign trail. Like, vote for me. I'm doing great things. No, you're destroying everything you touch.
1: Jessica lives in Northern Virginia, right outside of D.C. And this guy who filled Jessica with such dread, she voted for him. Now she's accusing him of swooping into communities trying to buy thousands of acres of property, including her mom's house and her brother's house, for data centers. But not just one or two data centers. If this guy succeeds, the neighborhood where Jessica grew up will instead morph into a part of the largest collection of data centers in the world. The only word Jessica can think of to describe this guy and the industry he represents is predatory.
14: You don't know what he's coming for. You don't know what neighborhood he's going to go after next. It's like he somehow holds the power to take everything you've ever worked for and everything you've ever dreamed of away because he's got money behind him somehow.
1: For the last couple of years, we've been hearing a lot about the downsides of data centers. They're making electricity bills go up. They're destroying the environment, sucking all the water. And we've been hearing about how unprecedented investment and growth in AI is supercharging data center development. But this hour, we're going to show you how this explosion of data centers is happening. Not in the rural parts of the country, but in populated areas near cities, where the world's wealthiest companies are buying up acres of private homes and land in residential neighborhoods with almost no transparency or accountability. But slowly, local communities have started to fight back. And we're going to take you to one fight right outside our nation's capital. Lauren Ober reports from Northern Virginia.
15: It's hard not to like Elena Schlossberg the minute you meet her. She laughs hard, drives fast, and makes the most delicious muffins you've ever put in your mouth. Plus, she's kind of a superhero.
16: My superpowers are I love to talk, I hate injustice, and somehow I seem to be able to convince people to be hopeful.
17: Well, there's...
16: And it's worth fighting.
17: One more. You have amazing hair.
16: That is true, and I have really good hair. Right.
15: Before she became perhaps the most recognizable anti-data center activist in Virginia, Elena did hair and makeup for TV news. Then she became a middle school counselor, and God love her for that. Elena lives in Prince William County, a bucolic expanse of Virginia suburbs 35 miles outside of Washington, D.C. Elena loves where she lives. She and her husband built their home on 10 acres of rolling land, and nothing disturbed her rural paradise. Until the data centers started creeping in more than a decade ago. It started with a proposed transmission line that threatened her property.
3: And I'm like, oh no. Oh no, no, no, no, no. You have effed with the wrong person.
15: And before you go thinking that Elena is just a NIMBY with good hair and too much time on her hands, allow her to disabuse you.
3: There's NIMBY and there's NOTE. And NOTE is not over there either.
15: Meaning she doesn't want data centers in anyone's neighborhood. Elena first remembers seeing them creep into her backyard in 2014, the chrysalis days of the data center boom. Today, there are more data centers in Northern Virginia than any other place in the world. I'm guessing that, like me, you are incredulous. Northern Virginia? Really? And in order to understand how just the mere mention of data centers can make a local's blood pressure spike, you have to know a bit about the history of the internet. Let's see if I can do it in 30 seconds or less. You might think Silicon Valley invented the internet, but it was actually the Department of Defense in Northern Virginia. Take that, tech bros. In the late 1960s, the Defense Advanced Research Projects Agency, or DARPA, created a precursor to the internet. As a result, a number of commercial tech companies set up shop in this area, and it quickly became a hub of connectivity. Fiber optic exploded along the East Coast, and soon a sort of highway interchange for the internet was built just outside of the Capitol. Combine all that with proximity to the feds, free-flowing electricity, and tech-friendly local governments, and by the 21st century, Northern Virginia's bazillions of data centers account for more computing capacity than anywhere in the world. Okay, done. Did I do it? I think I did. But what exactly is a data center? It's basically a giant warehouse loaded with IT infrastructure. Servers, routers, hard drives, the cloud. And with the whiplash growth of artificial intelligence, modern computing requires bigger and better and faster and noisier data centers. And those data centers, they need to go somewhere. Virginia might be for lovers, but more recently, it's for data centers. More than 275 across the state, to be exact. And I know that because ChatGPT told me so. Just kidding.
16: They're going to squeeze out every last bit of Virginia. That's what I believe.
15: I live in Washington, D.C. I knew we had some data centers in the region, but I didn't really have a clue where or why. So I asked Elena to give me her standard tour from the cockpit of her very fast Tesla.
16: Even this car is 0 to 60 in 4 seconds.
17: Yeah.
16: I'm just saying I do enjoy that.
15: First, Elena shows me an array of 4 data centers right next to a retirement community. It's owned by Amazon Web Services.
16: This is the beginning of what everybody is fighting about right now. They just don't know it.
15: When I tell you that it's so close, I could throw a baseball from the neighborhood's parking lot and hit it, believe me.
17: Where are we going now?
16: Okay, so now we are going to Data Center Alley. You're going to see the highest concentration of data centers in the world. So when
15: it's like a glimpse into our AI-powered future. Data Center Alley is home to 157 data centers spread over many miles. giant 2-3-4-story monoliths topped with colossal chiller units and ringed by many dozens of diesel generators. After the pandemic, there seemed to be a gold rush mentality around data centers. More and more people were working remotely, there was more e-commerce than ever, and consumer applications for AI were skyrocketing. Data center developers couldn't build fast enough. These largely anonymous hulks of Data Center Alley are run by companies with wildly inventive names like Digital Realty, Powerhouse, and DataBank. Also, Google, Microsoft, and the aforementioned Amazon Web Services. Together, they make up miles and miles of bland-looking, windowless boxes, buzzing and whining, consuming the horizon.
16: I mean, the amount of surface land that is being displaced by data centers and everything that goes with that, I don't think people understand what's really happening.
15: Our drive through Data Center Alley ends in a place you would never find if you weren't looking for it.
16: So where we're going now is Tippett Cemetery, a historic African-American cemetery that is surrounded by data center development.
18: Oh. This is going to bum me out.
15: Tippett Hills Cemetery sits on land that used to be a plantation. The oldest grave markers date back to the 1700s. There are 16 unmarked field stones used to identify the graves of formerly enslaved people.
16: And this is still an active cemetery.
18: Yeah.
16: There are people that are still...
18: Yeah, but it's surrounded on four sides.
16: Yeah.
15: We pass a freshly filled gravesite covered in a spray of dark red roses. Miss Shirley M. Shields died this past January. Her loved ones had to send her to her great reward as the data centers rumbled not 200 feet away.
16: Oh, you hear that whine?
18: Yeah.
16: This is what I want people to understand. Like, what are we willing to sacrifice? And how many people are we willing to sacrifice? This is happening to communities.
18: Yeah.
16: And it's happening next to national parks. It's happening next to battlefields. It's happening everywhere. There is no place that is sacred.
15: Over the years, folks in this part of the county have been able to beat back commercial development of all kinds. A racetrack, a mega mall, and a Disney theme park promising to celebrate American history. And the main reason? The Manassas National Battlefield Park, right plop in the middle of this rural landscape. And if you're not up on your Civil War history, I have a buddy who can help you out.
19: I'm not a historian, but I'm a history buff, and my background here in my office in D.C. is just bookshelves upon bookshelves.
15: David Duncan is president of the American Battlefield Trust. He says that Manassas National Battlefield is...
19: actually one of the more unique places in America, in that two major battles of the American Civil War were fought pretty much on the same ground.
15: And the people of Virginia thought the first battle was going to be like no big deal, like a short little skirmish in a short little war.
19: You had an air of... let's not miss it. So let's pack up the family and go watch. And that literally happened. People packed their picnic baskets and got in their wagons and brought grandma and the kids. And, let's go see this thing.
20: The Northern Army fell apart. The retreat soon became a rout as Union guns became entangled with the carriages of fleeing spectators.
15: Over two major battles, more than 3,000 soldiers lost their lives at Manassas. In 1940, the battlefield became a national park. Now, it's being threatened by the single largest collection of data centers in the world.
19: Even though we were aware of the data center threats in general, we probably naively thought we were going to be okay.
15: That's in part because the community pushed back hard, including a guy named Pete Candlin.
21: I believe that that historic area along Page Lane needs to be protected.
15: At the time, Candlin was the local elected official for Page Lane, the battlefield's western boundary.
21: That Manassas battlefield means something to me because of the history of our country and what that means to all of us. And so,
15: in order for the data center companies to get the zoning change from farmland and residential to industrial, they would have to go through Candlin. And Candlin, the most senior member of the county's board of supervisors, didn't seem too keen on data centers.
21: I do want to be very clear, at least my perspective on things. We don't owe the data centers anything. I don't care if we run out of data center land in Prince William County. It's not my job to find them more places for data centers.
15: Candlin wasn't the only public person who was outspoken. Filmmaker Ken Burns wrote an impassioned letter to county officials about his opposition to the digital gateway, imploring them to change course and save our fragile heritage from the, quote, ravages of progress.
0: Mr. Mayor and members of the town council.
15: The late Oscar-winning actor and Northern Virginian Robert Duvall was also staunchly against data centers in the region. He spoke up about the issue at a 2023 town council meeting.
0: I would like to add that my wife and I have lived in this area for 27 years, and my wife said at one time that I will always remember that Virginia is the last station before heaven. Let's keep it that way.
1: It was probably the most star-studded data center debate ever. And up until that point, the biggest battle in the war against data centers in Northern Virginia. It seemed like this battle had all the components needed for a win. Public opinion, manpower, righteousness, even a battle hymn.

0: pet centers.
1: That's next on Reveal.
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1: From the Center for Investigative Reporting and PRX, this is Reveal. I'm Al Ledson. This hour, we're in a rural part of Northern Virginia, just outside of Washington, D.C., watching data centers and residents battle for land and resources. These battles are shockingly local. That's because there is little to no regulation on data centers, where they can be built, how big they can be, how much energy and water they can use. And politicians in Virginia have been reluctant to pump the brakes on the data center gravy train. The state's General Assembly is debating ending tax breaks for data centers, which cost the state more than $2 billion in lost revenue in 2025. But the data center boosters say the move could slam construction to a halt. Even Abigail Spanberger, a Democrat, when she was campaigning to be Virginia's governor, was hesitant to come down either way on data centers.
9: You feel like you need to put your stamp on this and say, like, look, we have enough of these. They need to be brought under some kind of supervision by the state government.
10: No. I think it is about ensuring that localities have the tools that they need to make good decisions. And frankly, if those are the ones to raise their hand and they want to welcome data centers, that some of the bigger companies that may be coming to Virginia know where to go.
1: But it's not just that one town wants a data center and the next one doesn't. The feelings change block by block, farm by farm. And these debates are ripping through the very heart of communities. Lauren Ober picks up the story.
11: Oh, there's a polo farm. Let's see, what does that say? Battlefield Park Polo. Sadly, I don't see any horses. What other farm do we have here? We have Chestnut Run Farm. And then it says, welcome to Manassas Battlefield Park. And Pageland Lane cuts through the official perimeter of the park. In the last 5 years, a country road called Pageland Lane has become a major flashpoint of all of Northern Virginia's data center anxieties. Because this is where developers want to build the Prince William Digital Gateway. Now, I've already told you this place would be the biggest data center complex in all the land. But how about some hard numbers? The proposed complex would cover more than 22 million square feet over 2,100 acres. I know that's hard to conceptualize, so instead, think of 4 Disneyland resorts, or 61 Pentagons, or, because this is America, 382 football fields. And in order to build 382 football fields, you need land. A lot of it. In order to find that much open land, the developers of the Digital Gateway had to get creative. They had to try to buy people's homes. People like a woman I'm going to call Lynn.
12: I love my house. I love this area. I love being able to see cows out front, my neighbors out back. It's just like, this is our dream home.
0: We are not using her last name because the digital gateway developers made her sign an NDA. Lynn, her husband, and their teenage son live together in a modest brick rambler set on 3 acres. Out the back windows, there's nothing but fields and trees.
12: We work very hard. This was kind of our prize for all that effort. And this is now our retirement home, and it's exactly what we want. I love to cook. I have a gourmet kitchen.
0: The family never considered moving, ever. This was absolutely their forever home. But a few years ago, Lynn's neighbor told her about the eye-popping amounts of money data center developers were paying for individual properties up and down Page and Lane.
12: It was pretty point blank. I mean, she said, we're going to sell our property to data centers and we're going to get $450 an acre.
0: That's $450,000 an acre to sell your house to a developer who will demolish it and build data centers in its place.
12: And of course, I was really upset because I'm like, well, there's going to be a data center right there and I have no say in this matter at all.
0: Lynn's neighbors are being collected into what's called an assemblage. That's when a group of property owners agrees to collectively sell their land to developers for data centers. And these developers come armed with a seemingly bottomless reserve of money. For example, one of the developers of the Digital Gateway is a company called QTS, which is owned by Blackstone. And Blackstone is the trillion-dollar investment titan with a portfolio that includes Spanx, Legoland, and the dating app Bumble. So, yeah, they have some cash. I reached out to QTS for the story, but they declined to comment. Lynn's neighbors would have never been part of an assemblage were it not for one woman, Marianne Gadban. Gadban grew up in the county and lives on Page and Lane. She also happens to be a real estate broker. When the data center explosion began, Gadban saw an opportunity. After repeated emails and an in-person request, Gadban declined to talk to me. But here's what's publicly out there. Gadban and her husband own more than 55 acres on Pageland Lane. At that time, QTS was offering $550,000 an acre. So if you do some quick math, that means Gadban was looking at a $30 million windfall. But that payday would only happen if there was a critical mass of residents also willing to sell. So in 2021, Gadban started approaching her neighbors. The pitch was that data center developers paid way more than market rate. So even if you sold your dream home, you'd be able to get an even dreamier home with all your extra cash. What perhaps was not part of the pitch was that Gadban, according to court documents, was also set to make a tidy commission for each property she bird-dogged into the assemblage. One day in the fall of 2021, one of Lynn's neighbors approached her about potentially selling her own property, her dream home, to the data center developers.
12: He pulled me in and he said, listen, I'll talk to Marianne Gadban. I'll get your property in on this deal. And I said, well, what about these two neighbors? Because I'm friends with them. And what about the people across the street? And he's like, well, we'll work it out.
0: These assemblages had a way of mushrooming. And Lynn wanted to make sure her neighbors were taken care of, which was nice of her. But she and her family still had a decision to make. Keep their home and live next to the biggest data center complex in the world, or sell and leave.
12: Unfortunately, we have to move as a group. I can't be the outlier and say, nope, I want out, because they're going to still build. I'm going to be stuck in a sea of data centers.
0: So she sold. The promises data centers make to a community are often huge. We will create so many new jobs. You get a job and you get a job and you get a job. And we will net you so much tax revenue for schools, roads, emergency services, that your county will basically be backstroking in all that cash. However, a recent report from the Brookings Institute pokes some holes in those promises. The authors claim that, quote, the standard data center development model, speedy deal making and opaque negotiations, deliver short-term construction jobs and revenue, but little durable economic upside. By the end of 2021, the developers eyeing Page and Lane had a critical mass of folks willing to sell. And the municipal hurdles, like changing the zoning for thousands of acres of private residential property to industrial, were pretty easy to clear. During a Board of Supervisors meeting, just before a new board chair was about to be seated, the Digital Gateway came up for its final vote. Hundreds of residents for and against signed up to speak. And the meeting was epic, like 26 hours long epic. Elena Schlossberg and her very vocal cohort begged the board to vote on the side of the environment.
13: This has ignited a fire to require this industry to finally start paying attention to the impacts on the amount of land they take, climate change, water.
0: Marianne Gadban appealed to the county's economic needs.
14: Within 2 years, new revenue from increased real estate taxes will be realized, and it will grow significantly over time. Schools can be better funded, the dreaded meals tax can go away, and our public workers can get more competitive pay.
0: The meeting felt like it would never end. People got loopy. One person showed up dressed as a Civil War soldier. Another wore a Grinch costume. Still another delivered her grievance in song, with apologies to Joni Mitchell.

0: In the end, the lame duck chair cast the tie-breaking vote. The Board of Supervisors voted to approve the project 4-3. Absent from the vote, the most senior member of the Board of Supervisors, Pete Candlin, who years before had been so outspoken against the digital gateway.
1: I do want to be very clear, at least my perspective on things. We don't owe the data centers anything.
0: Before this vote, Candlin had made a surprise move. He signed onto the Pageland assemblage. He would be selling his property to the data center developers. His spokesman told a local newspaper that Candlin felt compelled to sell, quote, due to the distinct possibility that his home would be an island in a sea of data centers, end quote, if he didn't join in. Candlin was forced to recuse himself from any official discussion of the digital gateway. He ultimately ended up resigning from the Board of Supervisors rather than face a recall. I reached out to Candlin for the story, but he never responded. For Lynn, joining the assemblage triggered a rezoning of her property from agricultural/residential to industrial. That immediately made her property taxes spike by $5,000, which would have been fine if the deal had gone through and she had been paid for her house. But the digital gateway has been held up by lawsuits since 2022, and no one gets paid until all legal challenges are exhausted.
2: What's for you right now the most preferred outcome?
3: It all just goes away. It never comes back, honestly. But realistically, I don't think that's going to happen.
0: It's been nothing but 4 years of uncertainty for Lynn and her family. Her taxes nearly quadrupled from $4,000 to $15,000 in 2 years. Not to mention the tens of thousands of dollars of deferred maintenance.
3: I'm not sure if I'll ever get to a point where I'm like, okay, let's put $40,000 into fixing the floor. Let's put $20,000 into fixing the driveway. I mean, even the AC unit, we're limping that along. That's from 2007, so it's at its life's end. So we're trying to avoid just doing all that, but I'm not sure when the time is to where we say, okay, let's put the money into the house. Because if they don't come back in 6 months, they might come back in 4 years, because I don't believe that they're going to go away. I think they're going to come back and try this again.
2: Why do you think that you won't be just sort of left in peace?
3: Because they're going after bigger land groups. My friend that lives on the mountain, you know, we always thought like they'll never build on the mountain. It's a mountain. But no, they have people reaching out to them.
0: That mountain Lynn mentioned, that's potentially the site for an even larger data center project. And Jessica Grove, at the very beginning of the story, she grew up there. It's not exactly a mountain, but it's hilly and quiet, just north of the battlefield. Jessica's dad helped develop the neighborhood in the 1960s. She showed me the original brochure with a mounted soldier on the cover.
2: It's really selling the battlefield concept.
4: It really is.
2: Like, what do you think they're trying to capitalize on?
4: I think that it couldn't be developed. I think that it was, this is parkland, this can never be changed.
0: Jessica's 83-year-old mother still lives in the house Jessica grew up in. Her brother, Nils Buell, lives a couple miles down the road in a tidy ranch house on 3 acres of land.
2: What appealed to you about it?
5: Well, there are a couple of reasons. Number one, it has water on it. And I would drive

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1: To this.
2: That would be Pete Candlin.
1: It was suspect from the get-go because he was subsequently employed by pro data center groups. And so anything that this person was touching became damaged goods, for lack of a term.
2: This assemblage that Candlin was helping to organize was for a data center development that would likely eclipse the digital gateway. This project, the Dulles South Innovation Center, is in the very early days, so not much is known about it, including who the developer is. What is known is that the project's proxies were offering up a lot of money to homeowners, way more than the digital gateway.
3: What kind of money were they offering up this way per acre?
1: Well over $1 million an acre.
3: Oh my God. What? That's so nuts.
2: Nils's offer is double what Lynn got. And if you do that math in your head, that's more than $3 million that they offered him. Nearly four times what his property is worth.
3: Did you consider, like, they're offering me a decent amount of money. Did you think maybe I'll do it?
1: I did consider it because I don't think anybody wants to be that outlier. But if you look at it from the perspective that you don't want to be complicit in the degradation of the community, I couldn't in good conscience go with it. I mean, what happens, happens. But I'm not intent on caving here.
2: After initially turning down the offer, Nils got a letter from a lawyer working for the data center. It read, "We remain fully committed to thoughtfully designing the project around your property." In layman's terms, if you don't sell, we will surround you with data centers. Of the more than 250 homes in this new assemblage, Nils says that at least 90% have signed an agreement to sell. A little more than a year ago, Jessica's mom got a letter inviting her to a meeting. It was about creating yet another assemblage. And it was run by Pete Candlin.
4: Just to kind of get it out of the way, I'm under an NDA. I can't share who the developer is.
2: After Candlin resigned from the Board of Supervisors, he started working for a consulting firm that acted as an intermediary between homeowners and the data centers. Basically, he gauged neighbor interest in assemblages by organizing community meetings, like this one that our friend Jessica went to.
4: I have begged them, because you're not the first ones to ask me who the developers. I begged them. They're not interested in sharing that information. They are very skeptical about Prince William County and what opposition groups have done with developers. I'm trying to be as transparent as I can. I completely understand if that's a deal breaker for some people.
2: So the folks at the meeting knew that someone wanted to buy up all their homes. They just didn't know who. Candlin continued.
4: I can tell you right now, some folks are interested, some folks aren't. And so that's fine. It's really not a big deal to the developer. It's not a big deal to me. It's just whatever you all want to do, I'm here to facilitate that, whether it's, hey, let's move forward, or hey, leave us alone.
2: Jessica's mom is definitely in the latter category, not least because at this point in her life, where else would she go? Jessica brought up that point to Candlin.
5: Yeah, but where are you going to go after that? Where in Prince William County can any of us go where we would get anything remotely similar to this?
4: That's a good question.
5: It is a good question.
4: That's something that you're going to, everyone's going to have to answer that question for themselves to see if it's something that, does it make sense for them? Does your lifestyle here make sense to you? And that's an individual question for each one of you to consider.
2: Remember at the top of the story, Jessica described her outsized reaction to seeing Pete Candlin at her son's basketball game? His answer here is one of the reasons why. He's basically telling Jessica that her octogenarian mom has to decide whether to leave the house where she raised her kids or stay and live with the specter of being hemmed in by data centers or power substations or whatever these developers want to build there. Doesn't seem like much of a choice. But data centers haven't won yet. In March, the Virginia Court of Appeals

0: ruled in favor of a group of neighbors and battlefield representatives. The underdog group of plaintiffs hit on a technicality, and it worked. The decision halted the digital gateway for the moment. And in April, the Prince William Board of County Supervisors voted unanimously to withdraw its support from the digital gateway, which means the data center developers will have a near impossible time advancing the project. This isn't the end yet, but it's a small victory. And when you're at war with billion-dollar Goliaths, you take your wins where you can.
1: That story is reported and produced by Lauren Ober with support from the Fund for Investigative Journalism. Coming up, if there's anyone who can predict what our AI future will be like, it's Sam Altman. And by the sound of it, we're in for a bumpy ride.
2: I think society will very quickly say, okay, we got to have some new economic model where we share that and distribute that to people.
1: That's next on Reveal.

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4: 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It's excellent. 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
7: From the Center for Investigative Reporting and PRX, this is Reveal. I'm Al Ledson. While our country stares down an epic data center revolution, the fights and conversations about how it should happen and what it should look like are surprisingly local. Town hall after town hall, people voice fears about how these projects will change their community. The air, the water, the noise. Others champion the construction jobs and the tax revenue. And then there are the boosters, who want you to think big picture, like former U.S. Senator Kyrsten Sinema, who was paid by a data center company to show up to a meeting in her home state of Arizona.
8: Our country is facing an AI revolution. We will dominate. We will defeat China. We will have American AI as the dominant force in the globe. And Arizona is one of five states in the country that is perfectly poised to lead this revolution.
7: It's like the famous line from Star Trek, resistance is futile. But if this is a revolution, what do the tech lords leading the charge really want? Our reporter Tim Murphy has been trying to figure that out.
9: I went to Texas to see where the chatbots live.
10: It is 99 degrees in Abilene.
9: Abilene, where one of the biggest data centers in the country is being built. I feel like you've heard that a lot this hour. The biggest, the fastest, the ist. And that's because the companies behind these projects are not just drawing up blueprints. They're selling a story. Everyone is competing for investor cash and attention.
10: Well, I can't see it yet. Well, I can see some cranes. Well, this is maybe a better view. Now I'm getting some barbed wire.
9: What I'm looking at and almost seeing is a cluster of data centers being built for OpenAI, the company behind ChatGPT. Like a lot of these new projects, it has a code name, Project Ludicrous, as in Spaceballs.
11: Prepare ship for light speed.
12: No, light speed is too slow.
11: Light speed too slow?
12: Yes, we're going to have to go right to ludicrous speed.
11: Ludicrous speed? Sir, we've never gone that fast before. I don't know if the ship can take us.
12: What's the matter, Colonel Sam?
9: That would make Sam Altman Dark Helmet in this analogy. He's been called worse. Project Ludicrous is one part of a $500 billion partnership with Oracle called Stargate, also a movie reference. Once it's finished, the Abilene campus will be the size of Central Park, and it will buzz with information, training large language models to speak and write and work like us. Or at least, that's the plan. The heads of these tech companies don't just present themselves as businessmen selling a product for cash. They act like techno founders, making society-altering choices for the rest of us. And they keep trying to explain to us why they're building what they're building. Elon Musk says he's protecting the light of consciousness. Mark Zuckerberg promises that his superintelligence will unlock a new era of personal empowerment. And then there's Sam Altman, the CEO of OpenAI. Altman has long portrayed his company as an altruistic alternative to its big tech rivals. And back in 2021, he wrote a whole manifesto called Moore's Law for Everything. The title is a reference to the belief that computing power doubles every 2 years. Moore's Law. Altman describes the pitfalls and possibilities of an AI future. Yes, everything will change. AI and machines will do a lot of the work people used to do. But that means that labor costs will drop. So everything will get cheaper. Housing, education, food, clothing. And what about us? You know, the people who used to do these jobs? Altman's manifesto has an answer. tax companies, tax the value of land, and redistribute the money. A universal basic income we can use to pay for stuff. He calls it a floor for everyone. Altman writes that he's been influenced by a 19th century thinker named Henry George. And what's so interesting about that is what influenced George. Trains.
5: What immediately struck me is all this stuff I was finding in the 19th century seemed to have immense parallels with what was happening all around me in the Silicon Valley.
9: This is historian Richard White. He's a professor emeritus at Stanford. He wrote a book about the transcontinental railroads, and he says the parallels to the AI revolution are striking. The railroad was this new game-changing technology. It moved people and stuff unbelievably quickly from one place to another. It transformed how we thought of time, and it sped up the displacement of Native Americans across the West. What were the first parallels that you saw between, you know, the transcontinental railroads and Silicon Valley?
5: The first thing was the incredible amounts of hype.
9: You can imagine the hype, right? The promise of the Iron Horse coming to your town. How these companies were going to create little New York cities all across the country. In Montana, Nevada, Wyoming.
5: They come to believe their own hype. And they begin to say that if we build, and if we build fast, the rest is going to fall into place. And the second thing was that the people in charge of them did not know what they were doing.
9: The heads of the railroads, Richard says, built their train lines with government subsidies and government land grants, and very little thought to what they were creating. They built train lines that had no traffic, to towns with few people. But Richard says people at the time reveled at the power of the railroads.
5: They regard the technology initially as miraculous. All the metaphors we took for the internet, we borrowed from the railroads in the 19th century. The railroads have erased space, that they've simply made everything into a single moment.
9: People knew that if they were going to create a business, they needed the railroad.
5: But you also realize, in the same way that the internet works today, you absolutely depend on them. And you begin to realize more and more that your dependence on them has delivered control over to the railroads.
9: The railroads were racing against each other. And when these projects collapsed, they took the entire economy with them.
5: And this happens not just once, not twice, but three times.
9: But the owners of the railroads, they were rich. They declared bankruptcy, walked away. And they were hated for it.
5: These are all people who are seen as milking the public, as pretty much passing off the risk to others and taking the profit to themselves.
9: The parallels between the age of the railroads and this historic AI construction boom feel too obvious to ignore. Big promises, big personalities, and something else. A cozy relationship between the titans of the industry and the politicians in a position to help them expand their empires.
13: We do have President Donald Trump at this dinner that we were told would be closed press. But as you can see, we do have cameras. Mark Zuckerberg right there seated next to the president.
9: Last September, President Trump gathered 24 AI leaders for a dinner at the White House. And then one by one, Trump called on these moguls.
14: Bill, would you like to say a few words?
15: Sure.
9: That would be Bill Gates.
15: The work being done by the people at this table is changing the world. It's, you know, coming fast, so it's great.
9: Sam Altman was also at the table.
14: Sam, you're a big leader of a very new industry at a very young age. You're a young guy. Do you want to tell us about what you're doing? You told me things before that are absolutely unbelievable. So what are you doing?
16: Thank you so much for getting us all together, and thank you for being such a pro-business, pro-innovation president. It's a very refreshing change. We're very excited to see.
9: You know that old saying, there's no such thing as a free White House dinner? Some of these companies had cut checks for Trump's inauguration, or his ballroom, or settled lawsuits for tens of millions of dollars. And Trump had prizes to offer, too. Government contracts and deregulation. Most importantly, he offered his blessing. This scene, a bunch of masters of industry palling around at a fancy dinner table and patting each other on the back, feels a bit different from the utopia we were promised. And if you listen to Sam Altman, the industry's soft-spoken avatar, he sounds a bit different too. Last spring, Altman published another manifesto, The Gentle Singularity. And in it, his vision transformed. Instead of talking about utopian ideas, he talks about how ordinary this transition will feel. Sure, we'll have robots, but, quote, people will still love their families. He says we probably won't rewrite the social contract all at once. We'll be living on an exponential curve, but it'll feel smooth. And to promote his company and this new vision, he sat down with the comedian Theo Vaughn on the This Past Weekend podcast.
17: Today's guest is, dude's a straight-up tech lord, let's be honest. He started OpenAI, which is known for having ChatGPT. Today's guest is Mr. Sam Altman, and I'm very thankful for his time.
9: Theo Vaughn seems to know that he's talking to someone who will play a major role in what his future will look like. Vaughn rubs his hands on his jeans. He seems to be trying to ask some version of the question, how long do I have?
17: How will society, like societal members, still be able to financially survive? Will there still be money? What is that? Does that make any sense, that question?
18: It totally makes sense.
17: Okay, sorry.
18: I don't know. Neither does anybody else, but I'll tell you my current best guess.
17: Okay.
18: Well, I'll say two guesses. One, I think it is possible that we put, you know, GPT-7 or whatever in everybody's ChatGPT. Everybody gets it for free. And everybody has access to just this, like, crazy thing such that everybody can be more productive, make way more money. It doesn't actually matter that you don't, like, own the cluster itself, but everybody gets to use it.
9: A cluster is a data center. So Altman is saying that even if you don't own the data center, you'll still get access to it to do whatever you want. Play around, write a novel, make money. Almost like a free utility.
18: There's another version of this where the most important things that are happening are these systems are discovering, you know, new cures for diseases, new kinds of energy, new ways to make spaceships, whatever. And most of that value is accruing to the, like, cluster owners, us, just so that I'm not dodging the question here.
9: Us means people like himself or Mark Zuckerberg. Big tech companies will be raking in the profits.
18: And then I think society will very quickly say, okay, we got to have some new economic model where we share that and distribute that to people.
9: Back in 2021, when Altman penned that first manifesto, he would have said that part of that new model would be a universal basic income, funded through taxes on companies and land. And officially, OpenAI still supports this floor for everyone. But 2025 Altman offers a twist that's really revealing.
18: And I think if you just, like, say, okay, AI is going to do everything, and then everybody gets, like, a, you know, dividend from that, it's not going to feel good. And I don't think it actually would be good for people. So I think we need to find a way where we're not just, like, if we're in this world, where we're not just distributing money or wealth. Like, actually, I think what people really want is the agency to kind of co-create the future together.
9: Did you hear that? The agency to co-create the future. There's a lot about this future that's still TBD. But in that interview, he hit on something key. It's the thing that alienated so many people in the age of the railroads. The sense that they are losing control. That all these big decisions about their future are in the hands of someone else. And the institutions that were meant to defend their interests, or at least listen to their concerns, are just along for the ride. Here's how one resident put it at a town meeting about data centers in Port Washington, Wisconsin.
19: When a government fails to be responsive to the needs and concerns of the people they're supposed to represent, something has gone terribly, terribly awry.
9: Altman's aware there's a conflict here. His idea of agency is that everyone will get a little piece of the computing power they're building in Abilene and places like it. Or maybe that the machines will figure out what we really want and just give it to us. But I don't think that's what people are really clamoring for right now. They want their backyard and their forever home. They want fresh air and clean water. They want more than just a token in someone else's cluster. They want a say.
7: That story was reported by Tim Murphy and produced by Ashley Gleick. Ashley also edited the show with help from Taki Telenidis. Thanks to editor Dan Shulman for his help with this hour. Arch Chariscus and Jeffrey Kelly fact-checked the show. Victoria Berdetsky is our general counsel. Our production manager is the great Zulema Cobb. Score and sound design by the dynamic duo, Jay Breezy, Mr. Jim Briggs, and Fernando, my man, Yo Aruda. They had help from Claire C. Note Mullen.
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3: If life's a mystery, whodunit?
4: I'm Scott Carter, and today on Ye Gods, Curb Your Enthusiasm, actress and comedian Susie Essman joins me to talk about her life's organizing principle, humor.
5: I have always prayed to the humor god. That is my belief system. Everything I see through a prism of humor.
4: Plus, we discuss our time together in comedy clubs in the 1980s in New York and her reuniting with Larry David on his HBO sketch show, Life, Larry, and the
5: Pursuit of Unhappiness.
4: Unhappiness, right. Almost, and almost important. History of America, right. It's very important that it's unhappiness.
5: It's to celebrate the 250th anniversary of the country, and there are things to celebrate, but it's not real history, it's Larry history.
4: But first, the news.
6: Live from NPR News in Washington, I'm Windsor Johnston. Louisiana Senator Bill Cassidy has lost his Republican primary to challenger Julia Letlow, who was backed by President Trump. Cassidy, who voted to convict Trump during his second impeachment trial, urged supporters to accept the results.
7: I have had the privilege of representing the state of Louisiana for 12 years. I have been able to participate in democracy. And when you participate in democracy, sometimes it doesn't turn out the way you want it to. But you don't pout. You don't whine. You don't claim the election was stolen.
6: Letlow called the race a referendum on loyalty to Trump and conservative priorities.
8: Tonight, Louisiana sent a clear message that they want a candidate to represent them in the Senate who will always put America first and never turn her back on Louisiana voters.
6: The next major Republican primary battle now shifts to Kentucky on Tuesday, where Congressman Tom Massey is facing a Trump-backed challenger. Voting rights activists gathered in Montgomery and Selma this weekend to protest recent court rulings that weaken parts of the Voting Rights Act. Demonstrators marched near the Edmund Pettus Bridge, where civil rights marchers were attacked by state troopers in 1965. Pat Duggins of Alabama Public Radio reports.
9: The NAACP's Legal Defense Fund says the protests in Montgomery and Selma were meant to send messages. One is that black voters won't be silent, even as Southern lawmakers redraw congressional maps following the Supreme Court decision that gutted the Voting Rights Act. Protest organizer Trey Murphy says another message is to the voters.
10: What we are doing is being a conduit to see the type of change that our ancestors, the brave freedom fighters of the civil rights movement, was able to do.
9: Murphy says around 10 follow-up protests are being planned in southern states looking to redraw their voting maps. For NPR News, I'm Pat Duggins in Tuscaloosa, Alabama.
6: An Ebola outbreak in the Democratic Republic of Congo and Uganda has been declared a public health emergency of international concern. NPR's Gabrielle Emanuel reports neighboring countries in East Africa are at high risk.
11: There are 8 confirmed cases, but nearly 250 suspected ones and 80 suspected deaths. Most of this Ebola outbreak is in eastern DRC, a place that is already facing a high level of instability and violence. One case is in the capital of DRC, and 2 cases are in the capital of Uganda. There are no vaccines or specific treatments for this particular strain of Ebola. The public health emergency of international concern is among the World Health Organization's highest alert categories. It helps coordinate international surveillance and response efforts. Gabriela Emanuel, NPR News.
6: You're listening to NPR News. from Washington. Tens of thousands of people gathered in London for rival demonstrations tied to the war in Gaza and rising tensions over anti-Semitism and immigration. Authorities say the groups were kept separated and there were no major reports of violence between them. Vicky Barker reports from London.
0: Some followers of the far-right Christian nationalist leader Tommy Robinson waved American flags. Others wore mega hats for Make England Great Again. Robinson urged them to vote out the governing Labour Party or, quote, we are going to lose our country forever. 4,000 police officers kept them separated from this. Anti-racism activists joined pro-Palestinian marchers observing the anniversary of the Nakba, when Palestinians were dispossessed following the foundation of Israel. Following recent attacks on Jews in Britain, police were monitoring both events for any banners or slogans that could be construed as hate speech. For NPR News, I'm Vicky Barker in London.
6: Bulgaria has won the 70th Eurovision Song Contest, with singer Dara taking the title in Vienna with her dance anthem, Bungarunga. The high-energy performance beat out competitors from 25 countries during a contest overshadowed by protests tied to the war in Gaza. Several countries had boycotted the competition over Israel's participation. This is NPR News.
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4: If life's a mystery, whodunit? This is Ye Gods. I'm Scott Carter. In my modest career as a stand-up comic in New York in the 1980s, it was a big deal for me to MC a Saturday Night Show at the Comic Strip. My first time was on a hot summer night, 1984. The showroom was packed. It was already filled with smoke because people could smoke indoors in those days. The first act I brought to the stage was a young comedian who I'd not met before named Susie Essman. She was funny and charming, with sparkling eyes and a beaming Broadway marquee of a smile. And in those days, there was not yet the Susie Being Susie audience schmoozing, for which she became a queen of comedy and then the star of Larry David's genius HBO hit Curb Your Enthusiasm. When I first saw Susie, she just did characters, the president of the Menudo fan club, or a woman who sold hot merchandise from the trunk of her car. And these uniquely hilarious creations were never the object of her disdain, only her affection. Her cockeyed characters were all gloriously absurd in the gorgeous and goofy mosaic that is America, and in a profession that could be ruthlessly competitive, especially for women, I soon discovered that the same generous, life-affirming spirit of her comic creations also infused her offstage personality, and her enduring friendship has been one of the joys of my life. Welcome back to Ye Gods, Susie Essman.
5: Hi, Scott. That was lovely. And you know what sticks in my mind? How much smoke we inhaled in those days. And all the smokers were always in the front rows, remember? And yeah. I would be on stage. I remember just being like, gasping for air.
4: And it was particularly bad on Saturday nights when the Comic Strip would do three shows. And in between shows, they'd open all the doors to try and get the smoke out. But by the third show, there was so much smoke from the first two that never got out.
5: It was a real problem. And I remember I used to go home. We would run around from club to club to club because that's how we made our rent. We would do, you know, five, six shows a night. And I would go home at the end of the night and I would have one of these big green garbage bags next to the door. And I would immediately put all my clothes in there because they stunk. They reeked of smoke, and run into the shower and wash my hair because it was, I couldn't even go to sleep with that scent on me. It was just seeped into everything. But there was something about it, though, that was very kind of cool in that kind of down and dirty nightclub, underground, low-ceilinged, smoky room kind of a feeling that I think is lost in comedy clubs now, that they don't feel that same kind of private intimacy. Everybody's recording, everybody's got a phone, they're writing about it while you're on stage. And there was something about the clubs in those days that felt very private and very safe, that you could really experiment.
4: Yeah. Do you remember the first time that you had a sense of confidence and power? I'm on stage, got a microphone in one hand, and I'm in charge, and it's going to work out.
5: I remember the first time I emceed, where it was really bad, where I would talk to the audience and I would say to a guy, "Where are you from?" And he would say, "Texas." And I would say, "Oh, you know," I didn't know what I was doing. But very shortly, I started to develop a rhythm. And I was lucky that Paul Herzig and Bert Levitt at Comedy U gave me the space to be bad. You know, the uptown clubs wouldn't have done that. But this was this downtown funky little club that gave me the space to fail and be bad. And that's, I worry about that now also, that young comics, because there's so much social media attached and recording, they don't have a place to be bad. And I don't think you can really get good unless you have a place to be bad.
4: That's completely true. And if you're not pushing yourself to be bad, because anytime you do something new, there's the very high possibility that it's not going to work out.
5: And I also found that later on, that was a problem also, when I got so addicted to killing, you know, and I became really a really strong comic. It wasn't that I was afraid to be bad because of the audience. I was afraid to be bad because of how bad it felt to myself. And I knew how to turn it and be good right away. So there was a period of time where I didn't give myself the space to be bad later on when I got good. It's a very complicated art form, stand-up.
4: I remember, we probably both remember, people who had gotten famous for one reason or another, who, when I would watch them, even on a Friday or Saturday night at the comic strip, the audience would love them for about 10 minutes.
5: Not even sometimes.
4: Sometimes not even. And then if they hadn't proved their worth by that time, the audience would turn on them. But when you go out and people already love you, it's just an incredible thing.
5: Well, I think that's... it's a double-edged sword, having been in both places. As a stand-up comic, you always want to be able to draw your audience. Because when we used to go on in all these showcase clubs, you had to spend the first 5 minutes winning them and letting them get used to who you were and understanding your voice and what you were going to present to them. When you're drawing, they're there to see you. They're there because they want your voice. They want your persona. But the other side of the coin is the other pressure of
4: right,
5: the expectation
4: right.
5: that you better deliver. I think, you know, for somebody like Larry David, who was, when we were coming up, was such a unique, original voice of anybody that I ever saw. But the audience didn't always know what the hell he was doing. And now he would draw. Now they would be there to exactly hear his voice. And I've done shows with him, not stand up, but, you know, interviewee evening with kinds of shows, and he's killing all of his stories. Some of it's old material that he'll be let into, and he's killing because now that they understand his voice and want to hear it, they see the brilliance. But before they really knew what his voice was, they didn't always get it.
4: You just worked with Larry in a new sketch show that is going to be on HBO in June, and it's called Life, Larry, and the Pursuit of Happiness and
5: Pursuit of Unhappiness.
4: Unhappiness, right. Almost, and important. Almost History of America, right. It's very important that it's unhappiness. And I read in the trades that you portray Susan B. Anthony. Can you tell us anything about this experience?
5: Well, I mean, I believe it's 7 episodes. The Obamas produced it with Larry. It's to celebrate the 250th anniversary of the country. And there are things to celebrate, but it's not real history. It's Larry history. You know, I mean, it's all skewed and a little crazy. in the sketch that I do with him, which might be in the first episode, I play Susan B. Anthony. So I researched Susan B. Anthony, who was a remarkable woman, by the way. I mean, a truly remarkable woman and a groundbreaker. And so sadly, never lived to see women get the right to vote. I mean, she fought for this relentlessly her entire life and what she had to go through. Jeez. But the thing that struck me the most of playing Susan B. Anthony is I was in full, you know, 1860, 1890 wardrobe, whatever the time was. And it was hell. I had welts on my abdomen from the corset. The skirt was so heavy with the bustle that, you know, every time I had to pee, I took my life in my hands lifting up this skirt. And that this is how women had to live every day. I'm in sweats right now. They weren't wearing sweatpants. They were living in these confining articles of clothing that defined their movement in every way. That's what I took away from this sketch.
14: Yeah, and the confining clothing are based on all the hang-ups of the men who were controlling the society.
5: That's right. And she, you know, even her, who was completely rebellious, you know, had to conform to what was expected of her. You know, I guess you had to be like, you know, Annie Oakley or something to out west to be in chaps.
14: Can you go back in time to the very first time that you did a scene on Curb? You weren't in the pilot. You weren't in the first couple of episodes, but it's in the first season where you come on, he calls you. What was that like the first? Were you able to hit the mark immediately as Susie Green?
5: No. Well, the first episode I did was an episode called The Pants Tent. Might have been the first episode of the season where I was really just introduced as Jeff's wife. You know, I wasn't, there was nothing really going on. I'm running into the room telling his parents, who was Louis Nye and Mina Kolb, to come look at their grandson, who was Sammy, who was a boy at that time, became a girl after season two, and the doll, without an explanation. You know, Curb never followed linear logic in any kind of way. I mean, I believe in season three, I was pregnant. I don't know what happened to that baby. I never came there. We never discussed it again. Anyway, it's Larry World. So I love that it was improvised. I love that, you know, and Scott, you remember well. Was it 84 or 85?
14: I think it was 85. We had an improv troupe at the comic strip, and we would do rehearsals on Tuesday afternoons, and then we would be either one of the shows on the weekend, or no, it was a night in the middle of the week because there were no crowds. So what did they have to lose? We had a tremendous amount of fun, and that was also liberating in being confident, being on stage, and knowing that you can't do any homework. You can't prepare for it.
5: Right.
14: And the people who did failed at it. And you had to be, as you said, you had to be listening. You had to be paying attention.
5: You had to be listening. Talk and listen.
14: So you were comfortable coming into a format where there's an outline to what the scene's about, but you were going to be improvising your dialogue.
5: By that time, we're talking about 2000. By 2000, I started doing stand-up in 1984, end of 83, but really 84. I was emceeing like crazy by that time and talking to the audience, constantly working a room. So I was very comfortable off script and very comfortable not following. I never did my act A to Z. You know, my material was always all over the place. And my punchlines I used to write on stage. I used to go on stage with a premise, and just because I was on stage, the punchline, I would, you know, it was like the gun to my head. I would write a punchline on stage. So that's how I always worked, which was not an optimal way to work, but it was all that I knew how to do. So improvising was easy for me and a delight, you know, not memorizing lines and just being, it felt so creative. And as the years went on, even more so, that I can't imagine any other show that I could be on without writing a script where I would have that kind of creative input. I wrote all my own lines. You know, luckily, I worked with a genius who came up with premises that were so funny, I couldn't help but be funny in them, I felt, you know.
14: So do you remember the first time that you were full Susie?
5: That was an episode called The Wire. And this was the reason. It was because of this episode that Larry first hired me. I was in three episodes that season, but only one where I was really Susie, now what we know of as Susie Green. He hired me. He saw me on a roast, on the Friars Club roast of Jerry Stiller. And, you know, roasts, you're filthy. It's what you blew. And he just he had never thought of me like that because my act wasn't particularly blue in those days. It got bluer as my persona of Susie Green went on and people wanted it so badly. Although I always had a lot, there was always a lot of sex in my act, but whatever. So he saw me in the roast and he thought, oh, Susie could do this with this kind of language. And there was a scene where Jeff brings a Fresh Air Fund kid into our home and the kid robs us blind. And he wanted me to then scream and yell at Jeff. And the only direction he gave me in that scene was, I want you to rip Jeff a new That was the only direction he gave me. And I was like, well, I've been in relationships before. I could do that. And I'm screaming at him and I'm yelling at him and I'm telling him he's a blah, blah, blah, blah. And Larry Charles directed that episode. But Larry David kept pulling me over and saying to me, go further. And I thought I was going pretty far. I mean, I'm screaming at him and yelling at him and, you know. And then finally he pulls me over. He says, make fun of Jeff's fat. And I was like, I don't want to do that. That was never my Scott, you know, that was never my comedy, to be mean and make fun of what people look like. That always felt so low and easy and, you know, like fart jokes. You know what I mean? Making fun of fat people. That was not my thing. But Larry kept on saying, just do it. He knows you're only acting. Just do it. And that was the first time I called him a fat And it was like the genie was out of the bottle.
14: So how did you feel in the moment?
5: In the moment, I felt fine. In the moment, I felt fine doing it. When he asked me to do it, I didn't like the idea of it. And then he was like, oh, do it, do it. And then after I did it, I felt fine. It felt very releasing. But then I remember all this stuff in that scene where all of a sudden I ran out of the room looking for my grandmother's brooch. And all of that was, I just made it all up. It felt so incredible to just be in this environment where I could just make all this shit up. It was great.
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4: 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Stay tuned. This is Ye Gods. I'm Scott Carter. More Susie Essman right after this break.
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4: Welcome back to Ye Gods. I'm Scott Carter. My guest is Susie Essman. Susie, like myself, started her showbiz career in the trenches of New York's stand-up comedy clubs. You can hear some early stand-up of both Susie and her BFF Joy Behar in the 1988 HBO special Ladies of the Night 2, hosted by Andrea Martin. Here's a clip from YouTube.
23: Grandmother has always been a great role model. It's my grandmother. I have two daughters, all right? So one of them went to get a perm. She didn't want to, but I told her it's necessary. She's overweight. She looks disgusting. Fix yourself up. I send her to my hairdresser, Bruno, who is super, super, super, does a wash and wear to die from. You wash your finger, you tassel, you throw on a lipstick, boom, boom, boom, you're out the door. She doesn't listen to me. She goes to a different hairdresser, not Bruno. P.S. A horror.
4: P.S. A horror is still the line my wife and I still will quote to each other. Susie and I now talk about how making it in comedy, it's equal parts talent and work and luck. In your book, which I just reread, What Would Susie Say?, which is delightful, and the audiobook is great.
14: you talk about how careers can be built on just a turn of luck.
5: Yeah.
14: If Larry had not seen, or if you had not agreed to do the roast.
5: Yeah. And by the way, I had severe laryngitis. I might not have been able to do the roast because the day before I opened my mouth and no sound came out at all. And even that day, sitting on the dais, I remember I was sitting next to Danny Aiello and he kept on talking to me. He's dead, Danny, RIP. But you didn't have to respond to Danny because he really just wanted to hear himself talk. So you could just like nod and just be like, mm-hmm, mm-hmm, you know, and I couldn't speak at all. And he would not shut up. He would not stop talking to me. And I kept on saying, Danny, I can't talk. But he didn't apparently hear me. So I could have gotten on stage and had nothing come out because that was what I was experiencing. And I don't know if it was fear or it was just a virus, you know. I think the way that I felt, yes, I got very lucky that Larry saw me on that roast and gave me the part of Susie Green. I got lucky in a lot of ways that he kept me on the show, that he came back after six, you know, so many ways. But my whole thing, and I had been doing stand-up for 16 years at that point, 15, this was 1999 when I did that roast. And I was very frustrated at that point because I was working all the time and I was a killing machine on stage. I had gotten to where I wanted to get to, which was to be a really good comic. You know, my niece said to me recently, well, you always wanted to be famous. I didn't really want to be famous. I wanted to be a really good
1: comic.
5: And you know, because you were there.
1: You know,
5: and
1: that sounds so really kind of wanted disingenuous, to be good at what we were doing.
5: It's true. And I had gotten to be a really good comic and nothing was happening. You know, I was supporting myself, obviously. I didn't have to get a second job, but it was just frustrating. And I saw people moving and going and doing, and it was not happening for me. But I just kept on showing up and showing up and showing up. And I really, really believe that that is the key. Just keep showing up. Don't focus on the sour grapes. Just keep showing up and doing your work and doing your work. And sooner or later, something is going to break. Now, if it wasn't Larry, maybe it wouldn't have. I don't know, but it was.
14: Yeah, who knows? But I know so many people who, and myself included, if somebody hadn't been in the right place at the right time to say, oh, he has this talent or she has this talent and she should be used here or here, you just never know what's going to happen with people's career, with your own career. And so much. When I was young, I thought, talent and hard work equal destiny. And we've known some people, some of the most talented people I've ever met got nowhere. And some people, for some people, it was drugs. It was their character. But for other people, it just didn't happen.
5: It's talent, tenacity, and timing, which is luck.
14: Yeah.
5: Sometimes you could have two out of three. I know people who have tenacity and timing and no talent, or talent and timing, but no tenacity, you know, whatever.
14: Right.
5: And they just got lucky. And I know people who have not had the timing. But generally, most of the people I know who were talented and worked hard did well. They might not have, you know, risen to the stratosphere, but they did well in general. There was a few who were self-saboteurs, as you say, and there's nothing to be done about that.
14: Tell this story about you're watching the Carol Burnett Show with a friend and her offhand comment changes your life.
5: You know, I was in college and we always watched the Carol Burnett Show. And the thing that I loved about the Carol Burnett Show was that besides the fact that it was just gloriously funny, I mean, the writing was just brilliant and the performing was just brilliant, but they always looked like they were having so much fun. You know, Harvey Korman and Tim Conway, and they would always just break into giggles and they just always looked like they were having the best time, so that we were having the best time watching them, you know. And I learned that about stand up from watching that. But I was in college and I was really lost. You know, I wanted to be an actress, but I didn't want to be a comic. As I said before, I didn't know anything about writing jokes and that's not who I was. I wanted to be an actress and I'm watching with my friend Nancy Magline, who died several years ago. And she turned to me and she said, you could do that. And I thought, you know what? She's right. I can't do that. And that was when I went towards that character comedy kind of thing, which didn't ultimately work out. I mean, it ultimately worked out afterwards, you know, but first I had to go into stand up to figure out a path. But that was the moment where, you know, it just sometimes takes one person to say something to you or to believe in you. And for you to say, yeah, I could do that.
14: And what interested me going back into your memoir again was how early on you had a sense of your specialness, but you had an equal reluctance to assert it. And your mother was often giving you completely sabotaging feedback, like, don't be so opinionated. Don't
5: stop showing off.
14: Stop showing off. Tone down your essence is basically her message to you. And at some point early on, it's hard for people not to accept that as a valid, that your parents are not maybe giving you the best advice for you.
5: You know, my older sister, who has died 3 years ago next week, she was very introverted and very shy and very quiet. And I was not. I was born with this personality that I, when you have kids, you really see how deeply the temperament is ingrained, you know, in the nature rather than the nurture. And I was born funny, which I am extremely grateful for, because I think at a young age, I kind of saw that people responded to funny in a positive way. And they liked being around funny people. It made them happy to be around. It was a power that I found that I had at a very early age. I realized that maybe 3 or something, that I had this power to make people laugh, and it became a survival mechanism. But at the same time, I had my mother telling me all the time, don't get more attention than your sister. Horrible scenes if I was getting more attention than my sister, or of her berating me and telling me what a horrible person I was, and you know what you did, and you know, making me cry. And yet I somehow knew that she was wrong. Yet at the same time, doing stand-up was so emotionally loaded for me, because there would always be this little feeling crawling up my spine when I was on stage that I was being a bad girl, always, that I was being a bad girl and doing something wrong. And it was something that I had to really, really struggle with in order to get back up there the next day, that I was allowed to have this voice. Somehow, I had this belief. It was the only thing I was secure about. I was not secure about anything else, but somehow I had this belief that I had this ability and this talent. I don't know where I got it from. It certainly was not something that I got at home. With anybody telling, nobody ever told me I was talented or smart or pretty or funny or anything. I just had this belief.
14: And you were and are all those things. But it's so strange, or so, you know, it feels like kismet, that an offhand remark by a friend as you're watching a TV show, her saying it to you, an objective, unsolicited comment, has a power that you were not able to summon up in yourself at the time to say, I should be pursuing this as a career.
5: But I was able to hear it.
14: Yes.
5: All of that stuff, all of that negativity that I had to learn brought me to where I was to be able to do what I was able to do on stage. Like, for example, you know, my mother was so crazy that when you walked in the house, I used to say to my sister, who is she today? Because you never knew who she was going to be on any given day, you know. And you had to be incredibly observant and watch every move that she made to know how to adjust your behavior to not trigger her. So that was something, that observation was something I took to being a performer. That's why I could read an audience the way that I was able to read an audience, you know. So when my friend Nancy said that to me, I was at the point where I could hear it. She might have said it to me a year earlier and I couldn't have heard it.
14: What was the range of behavior that your mother would have displayed had you not been able to read her so well?
5: Well, she was a depressive, so she was always deeply depressed. But she was a depressive who blamed everyone else for her depression. So you were always doing something that was hurtful to her, no matter what you did. You were doing something. There was a narcissism there. You were doing something to her. You know, like, I remember I'd come down to breakfast in the morning. I'd be all excited about, you know, I grew up in Mount Vernon, New York, and we had this amazing basketball team, you know. That's why I'm such a huge Knicks fan now. And I'd be all excited about the game, and I'd be all, you know, talking about it and getting ready for school. And, you know, and then I would just look at her and she'd just be like so dejected and depressed. And I would just say, you know, what's wrong, Mom? And, you know, and she would just be, oh, I'm just as bored and lonely as ever. And it would just be like, okay, anything that I was excited about was just completely shut down. I couldn't even respond, you know. So It's supposed to be the opposite. The parent is supposed to read where the child is at and then adjust behavior to make the child feel safe and be allowed to be who they are. We were the opposite. We had to just navigate everything around her.
14: But what amazes me, not only you were able to hear your friend's comment, and that's a direction for your career and your life, but I don't think anybody who knew you in the time when we first met, my memory is just you're always laughing. Even when people are being irritated, you're finding it absurd and funny.
5: That was my survival mechanism. That was how I survived.
14: But it's so wonderful that you were like the tree grows in Brooklyn. The wonderful part of you was the flower that's coming up through the sidewalk and is determined to blossom.
5: Well, here we are, ye gods, and I will tell you right now, I have always prayed to the humor god. That is my belief system. Everything I see through a prism of humor. That was always how I saw the world, was through humor. That was the only way I knew how to survive. I got that from my grandmother, major survivor who had a horrible life, you know, came here as an immigrant, left school in the third grade, to go work in a factory, never got an education, grew up on the Lower East Side, dirt poor, was in an arranged marriage with somebody she hated, but she was funny. She was funny. And everything that she did was seen through that prism of humor. And I think that I looked at my mother and I looked at her and I had a natural affinity for humor. I was funny. I believe, tell me if you agree with this, that you either are born funny or you're not. You see babies, yeah. Some babies are funny, some are dour, some are, and I was born funny. And so I just leaned into that. Not that it was always easy. It wasn't. I had to struggle a lot. But I leaned into that because that seemed much more fun than how my mother's life was, than that life of depression and blaming and victim. The victimness of it seemed just, when I became a parent, I used to think, what would my mother do? And then I would do the opposite. So negative role models are very powerful, and she was a negative role model. My grandmother was a positive role model because she saw humor in things and was always able to laugh and was always kibitzing with people and always had friends and was always able to connect to people from a place of humor and make fun of people and kid around. It's just been my survival mechanism for my entire life. It just has been. How can we not laugh?
14: Yeah. Did your grandmother live long enough to see you perform on stage?
5: No, my grandmother did not live long enough to see me. I think about her all the time. I think about that she would have zero understanding of my life, how I live, how I make a living, what kind of money I make. You know, she would have no understanding. She would not, all she cared, she had such a horrible marriage. And all she used to say to me as she got older was, are you married yet? Did you get married? Are you married? All she cared about was that I was married. Because in her mind, that was the security for a woman. Which brings me back to Susan B. Anthony, by the way. You know, when I started researching the things that she did, she changed the law in New York that allowed women to own property. Women could not own property. When my mother, I remember my mother couldn't have a credit card in the 1960s. You know,

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1: It felt like both of you helped each other in what can be a very, very tough profession, especially for women. Can you describe how did that relationship start, and how has it been beneficial to you both?
2: It's funny because I just got off the phone with her before I spoke to you. Joy changed my life in a couple of very significant ways. First of all, when I first met her in 1983-84, she was older than me. I was 28, she was 40. So she was already, she had a kid, she had had a marriage, she was divorced, she was a full-grown human being. I was just a fledgling trying to figure out who I was. And I had a mother who was extremely competitive with me. And she had a mother who was extremely loving to her. So she didn't feel that kind of female competition in the way that I did. And I learned from her that we are stronger together than competing with one another. I learned that very clearly from her, that not to compete with other women, to follow the sisterhood, and that, you know, there's room for all of us, even though there really wasn't, because if you recall, in those days, they would only put one woman on a show. So we were actually competing, because spots were everything. Getting stage time was everything. So we were competing for those spots. But so I learned that from her. And also, I remember the first time I saw her on stage, and this is when I was still doing all the characters, and I didn't know what my own voice was. And I had been talking to her backstage, which was a Comedy U on University and 13th Street, which I walked by the other day, and that whole building is down and doesn't exist anymore. And I remember seeing her on stage and thinking, oh, I get it. She's just being the same person she is off stage, just heightened. It's like how I am sitting around the kitchen table with my girlfriends when I'm making them laugh. That's what she's just bringing to on stage. And that was revelatory to me, that I saw the person in both ways. And the thing about Joy is, Joy, we all have stage persona. You have to. You're not the same exact as you are off stage, but she was the most like herself that she was off stage, on stage, of anybody I've ever known. And I knew her very well off stage. So I started to really strive to develop that same quality of being the same way that I was hanging out on the phone with her every day that I was on stage. So that was really, really important. And then I think that there was an unspoken thing between us that we were stronger together than apart. You know, we would walk into Catch a Rising Star. It was always Joy and Susie, Joy and Susie. Like Chris Rock used to be scared of us. He never wanted us in the room when he was on stage. And he'll tell you that. He said it to somebody recently, as I heard an interview with him, where he stated that about the two of us, because he would be doing some sexist shit on stage. And he'd come off, we would say, hey, come over here. And we'd call him up and say, don't do that. This is wrong. He was 18 at the time. You know, I was 28, he was 18. He didn't really know any better. But we had to really kind of, you know, verse him in how sexist his stuff was. I think he listened, actually. But we were stronger together than apart. And also, I had this thing that we were doing was so difficult. And I had male friends like you. You were a very close friend at the time we were first starting. But it was different to have a female compatriot who really understood everything that I was going through. And we would talk every day for hours, going over material, talking about what happened last night in the set, who was in the club, who did you meet, network. It was a partner. It was a partner in my comedic life. And now here we are 44 years later, and we've done our careers together. And we've both become successful in very different ways, which is lovely. You know, but we've done our careers together. We're still the only people will tell, you know, how much money we're making at something, how much, you know, stuff like that. You know, you don't talk about that stuff. We'll tell each other those things.
1: I remember the first time that I saw her MC, I believe, at Catch. And I remember thinking, here's this woman who I don't know that she's been on television yet. Nobody knows her name. Remember at Catch, you could cut where the door was, you could see the faces of the people in the crowd, and you could see the performer on stage to your left.
2: Yeah.
1: And I remember watching the faces in the crowd and realizing within 5 minutes, everybody thinks they've been a friend of hers for 10 years.
2: That's right. And she has the ability where you always feel as though she's talking to you. And that, I believe, is an innate talent that she has. She's also incredibly just

0: she's just funny. She's naturally funny. You just either are or you're not. Again, she was born funny. But she also had a depressed mother. But her mother, it manifested itself in a different way. Her mother manifested itself in a loving way, whereas mine manifested itself in, it was my fault that she was depressed. But I think when you have a depressed mother, you're constantly trying to cheer her up. You know, you're constantly trying to make her laugh and lift the load, because you walk in the house and it's dark and it's dour and it's, you know, you want to like lift the mood. So we had that in common, although we came to it from very different perspectives. But Joy is a natural comic. She's a natural comic.
1: How you felt when you watched her on stage was that she was graciously letting you into her life.
0: Yeah.
1: That you had just come into her kitchen and she was going to be doing stuff, either cooking or whatever, and you're going to be sitting there, but she's going to be talking to you and she's going to be sharing her perceptions of things. And you felt, as an audience member, that you felt you were in her special circle.
0: But this is why I think she's been so successful as a talk show host all these years. Because, you know, television is such an intimate medium, and you're in people's homes. And I think people feel that. They feel as though she's their friend, you know. People come up to me on the street and say things like that to me. Like, oh, I feel like she's my best friend. I'm like, no, she's my best friend, okay? She's not your best friend.
1: I'm Scott Carter. My guest on today's Ye Gods is actress and comedian Susie Essman. You probably know her as Susie Green on Curb Your Enthusiasm. Check out her 2009 memoir, What Would Susie Say? BS Wisdom About Love, Life, and Comedy, published by Simon & Schuster. Susie and her BFF Joy Behar appeared on stage together last year in Joy's off-Broadway play, My First Ex-Husband. 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I'm Scott Carter. We shall return.

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5: Welcome back to Ye Gods. I'm Scott Carter. I'm talking with my friend, comedian, actress, and Curb Your Enthusiasm star, Susie Essman. As we finish our conversation, Susie and I talk about her family today and her wishes for the afterlife. In your memoir, What Would Susie Say?, you talk a lot about having been, for a long time, single, hip, glamorous lifestyle in the city, and then start dating, fall in love with, and get married to a guy who's, what, 150 miles away? Something like that? And has four kids who are teenagers.
6: Yeah.
5: And this is now, that memoir was from, I think, 2009.
6: Now they're all in the house. Now I'm a grandma.
5: Well, congratulations. But you never thought that you would be in this situation.
6: No.
5: And now it's your life.
6: I guess I was ready. I don't think I was ready before that. I dated. I would have these boyfriends. I was a serial monogamous, and they were always inappropriate. And I knew that. They were never anybody that I was going to marry or wanted to marry or take seriously. I never really wanted to have children. I was focused on my career, and I didn't see how to do both. I know some people do both, but I think it's incredibly difficult for women to have children and pursue a stand-up career where you're out every night in comedy clubs. I mean, I know several people who've done it, Judy Gold, for example, but it's not easy. I wanted to do stand-up. I wanted to be a comedian. That was the thing I wanted. And I think that people who want children, that's the thing that they want. You know, and that's more important to them. So I guess I must have wanted it in some way without having to go through that toddler phase, which I find incredibly difficult because they're just needy little things and you just have to be completely focused on them. I kind of had the best of both worlds of it. The younger daughters, I pretty much brought them up from the ages of 10 and 12. But I found it incredibly challenging. It was not easy. And a lot of it wasn't fun. Yeah, there are rewarding things. Now I kind of love it. Now that they're adults, it's great. I love having adult relationships with them. That I find incredibly rewarding. But maybe it was because I had such a horrible mother and I was so damaged and I saw these kids in need. They had a mother, but she was having challenging mental health issues. And I think that they needed me, and maybe I wanted to be needed and needed to be needed, or maybe it was just that I saw the need that they had and I just couldn't not be there for them. I'm not sure. I've never fully analyzed that. But, you know, when you're a parent, you think, how do you do all these? You don't really think about it. You just do it because it has to be done. You don't think about it. It's just, it needs to be done. And I just jumped into that situation where I needed to parent these kids, and so I just did. I didn't really have a discussion with myself about it.
5: Susie, it is always a delight to talk to you. At the end of every episode, I ask guests the same three questions, and I would love to hear what your answers are. The first is, do you think, and I hope that you live long and prosperous and that you have many, many, we have many, many wonderful years to still be friends. But at the end of that, when we shuffle off this mortal coil, do you think there's an afterlife? Do you think there's a judgment for how we've been in this life?
6: You know, one of the things, now I'm almost 71, which is hard to fathom. The most difficult part of aging to me, I like getting older. I enjoy everything about it except body parts breaking down. The most difficult is the deaths that you deal with. You become very well versed in death. of family, of friends, of colleagues. It's just, there's no way around it. So I think about this a lot more than I ever used to think about, because I think about who I'm going to see and who I want to see and who I want to meet. And even if it's, even though I don't truly believe in an afterlife, one thing I know, I don't want to come back here. So I'm trying to be the best person, the most evolved person I could possibly be, so that I don't have to do this all over again. So that's a goal. And I figure there's nothing wrong with that goal, because if I don't come back, I don't come back anyway. And if I do come back, maybe I'll come back more evolved or whatever. So that can't hurt. But I don't know. As I get older, the more, maybe it's just a desire to see my dog that died, who I had when I was 12, and my grandma and people that I miss. Maybe there's a desire to see them. I would really love, in a fantasy, to go back to like just hanging out in clubs with comics that I think are really funny. And so many are dead now. So many of the people that I loved and laughed with are dead. And I would love to just be in that comedy club in the sky, just hanging out and laughing and working on material and, you know, just being with those people whose minds I connected with so well. Because I do feel like one of the things about being, what I learned becoming a comic, was all of a sudden there were all these people that got my references. When I went into that world, I felt like I belonged here, and these were people whose brains worked like my brain worked, and that got all my references, and that I wasn't weird like I might have been to other people. So there's a fantasy of that, but do I truly believe it? No. But I'm open to anything.
5: Yeah, and the deal is, I had George Saunders was on a couple of months ago, and he said, the thing about death is nobody knows.
6: Nobody knows.
5: You can have your theories, but nobody knows.
6: And anybody who tells you they know is full of shit. And people who have near-death experiences have exactly that, near-death experiences.
5: Okay. Is there, in tough times, which we all have, is there a quote you keep coming back to because it gives you some kind of special comfort?
6: Yes. And it's from my grandmother. And my grandmother, who ended up in severe dementia in a nursing home, well, two things about my grandmother. And she... I remember the moment. First, she would know who I was, but she wouldn't remember my name. And then she would know that she knew me, but she didn't know who. You know, it was several layers of the dementia happening. And then one day there was nothing. She just didn't know who I was at all, which was incredibly painful. But the nurses, I would go visit her, and the nurses used to say to me, she keeps them laughing all day long. And I would think, well, look at this. She gave up everything, her dignity, her memory, everything, but she has her sense of humor. The one thing she held on to after all of this was her sense of humor. And the last time I saw her, she was like a Zen Buddhist. She was lying in her bed, and she just kept on saying, looking at me, and she didn't know who I was, and she just kept on saying, everything changes, everything changes, everything changes. She just kept repeating that over and over again. And that phrase stays with me all the time, because that is the essence of Buddhism, in a sense, of not that being attached to everything. Everything is in transition and everything is changing. And she somehow, in her dementia, knew that, had her sense of humor and her Zen Buddhist mindset at the same time. So that is a phrase that I think about all the time. Everything changes, and we can't hold on too tightly to anything.
5: Maybe for your grandmother, there was a jettisoning off of all these vexations and all these concerns that she had, and she just gets to this place of resolution, which is like the Buddha getting to a stage of enlightenment, going, everything changes.
6: Yeah. Yeah. And it does.
5: Yeah. Yes. Is there a work of art that had such an impact on you that you wish everybody in the world could experience it?
6: I can't think of anything offhand, but the thing that comes to mind is a view that I had. So the work of art being nature. And when I lived upstate New York, and we lived on the Hudson River, and we had this view that was incredibly important to me, because it was of the mighty Hudson. It was at a point where the Hudson was extremely wide, because, you know, it narrows and it widens. And there was something about the daily watching the river flowing, which became incredibly meaningful to me, and that I keep in my head, and I see it in my mind's eye all the time. And I guess that has to do with everything changes also, that the tides and the movement of the river and the give and take of the tides and the flow of it, that there's something about the rhythm of that that I think is important for people to keep in mind, that the rhythm of our life and the planets, you know, in orbit and all of that, and that we're all a piece of that. We are not separate from all of that, that we're all a piece of this larger universe that we're in.
5: Susie, I think that is completely correct. It is always wonderful to talk to you. We are lucky in our friendship that I feel like every few years we'll get together, whether it's in New York or when you're out here, and get caught up. And it's one of those great things that you cannot replace in life, is the friends. It's like you said about other comics, knowing your references.
6: Yeah.
5: That you also can have a sense growing up, I'm weird. And then you can have a sense later on, maybe there's a community of others who are weird in a compatible way.
6: And some even weirder than me, like, you know, like when I became friends with Gilbert, it's like, okay.
5: Yes. Yeah. Yeah. Yeah. Yeah.
6: But, and also, Scott, when you have friends that you started doing this thing that we did, which was so important in our sense of who we are together, that we understand one another in a way that, you know, is irreplaceable. So I value your friendship tremendously.
5: Thank you so much, and I hope to see you soon. Thank you, Susie Essman. That's Susie Essman. Check out her 2025 episode of Ye Gods for more about her life growing up. And don't miss her playing suffragette Susan B. Anthony in Larry David's Life, Larry, and the Pursuit of Unhappiness, and Almost History of America. It starts June 26th on HBO. The 7-episode sketch series is co-produced by two people you might have heard of, Barack and Michelle Obama. The show celebrates and satirizes U.S. history as we celebrate our country's 250th birthday on July 4th. And throughout July, Ye Gods will also salute our semi-quincentennial, I can't believe that's a word, with a special series of God and Country. We'll explore how the separation of church and state has long divided us, and never more so than in today's polarized America. We'll dive deep into the history and culture surrounding American spirituality with guests such as Jonathan Alter, Bradley Whitford, David Frum, Nayira Huck, and Robert Costa. They'll discuss the varieties of American religious experiences, including their own. We hope you'll join us. 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I'm Scott Carter, and you can watch my TEDx talk, Indivisible, on YouTube. 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
8: 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May 17th, 1965, the FBI ends its two-year investigation into the Kingsmen song, Luai Luai, concluding that the largely indecipherable lyrics are not.

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1: I'm Christopher Kimball, and this is Milk Street Radio. Mayonnaise is commonly thought to be a French invention, but Jose Andres is here to set the record straight.
2: I will go all the way in that mayonnaise is a Spanish invention.
1: The story goes that the chef for Duke Richelieu made the sauce in the Spanish city of Mahon.
2: Traditionally, French will do it with butter or will do it with cream, but there was no butter or cream available. But there we had plenty of oil. And there in Mahon, that's the place that mayonnaise was really created.
1: For Jose, the origins of mayo are obvious.
2: Even if it was done by French in the island of Mahon, if it happened in Spain, it is Spanish, period. Nobody can refute this very simple truth.
1: Jose Andres tells the real story of Spanish food. That's coming up next on Milk Street Radio from PRX after the news.
3: Live from NPR News in Washington, I'm Windsor Johnston. Louisiana Senator Bill Cassidy has lost his bid for a third term in office. NPR's Matt Bloom reports Cassidy was one of seven Republicans who voted to convict President Trump after the January 6th insurrection.
4: Cassidy's critiques of Trump put him at odds with the president. In response, Trump endorsed Julia Letlow, a U.S. representative and MAGA loyalist, in Louisiana's Republican primary on Saturday. Letlow came just shy of a majority vote needed to avoid a runoff.
5: I will crisscross all across the state yet again, fighting for families. I want our country to be safe. I am so grateful to President Trump and all he has done.
4: The election result is another victory for President Trump, who's put Republican loyalty to the test on the ballot so far this year. Letlow, who came first in Saturday's primary, will face Louisiana State Treasurer John Fleming in the runoff on June 27th. Matt Bloom, NPR News, New Orleans.
3: In a post on social media, President Trump called it a big night in politics. The World Health Organization has declared an Ebola outbreak in the Democratic Republic of Congo and Uganda as a public health emergency of international concern. Michael Koloki reports at least 87 people have died from the virus.
6: The Africa Centers for Disease Control and Prevention says that a strain of the Ebola virus known as Bundibugyo has been identified in the outbreaks in both countries. Here's Director General Dr. Jean Kaseya.
7: So this specific strain, we don't have vaccine, we don't have medicine.
6: Kaseya says the agency is enhancing surveillance of the disease and has deployed teams to the affected areas. In the U.S., the Centers for Disease Control and Prevention says it is monitoring the outbreaks and providing technical assistance to authorities in the affected countries. For NPR News, I'm Michael Koloki in Nairobi.
3: Israeli airstrikes in Lebanon have continued despite an agreement reached in Washington to extend a ceasefire. NPR's Jana Raff reports from Beirut.
8: The Lebanese state news agency says Israel targeted a civil defense center in southern Lebanon Saturday, killing at least six people, including three paramedics. State media said a fourth first responder was seriously wounded in the attack on the village of Haruf. Israel and Lebanon agreed in U.S. brokered talks Friday to extend for 45 days a ceasefire, which had been scheduled to expire Sunday. The Lebanese government says almost 3,000 people, including women, children, and first responders, have been killed in Israeli attacks since the war began March 2nd. Israel says 20 military personnel and four civilians have been killed in strikes by Lebanon's Iran-backed militant group Hezbollah. Jane Araf, NPR News, Beirut.
3: This is NPR News. Bulgaria has won the 70th Eurovision Song Contest. NPR's Ruth Sherlock has more.
9: In the end, it was Bulgarian singer Dara's catchy party anthem, Bangaranga, that won out. Acts from 25 countries took the stage in the colourful contest of sequin-drenched dance routines. There were jets of flames and glitter guns galore. Israel came second for the second year in a row. Five countries, including Spain and Ireland, boycotted Eurovision to protest Israel's inclusion in the contest following the war in Gaza. And hundreds of protesters marched near the contest arena in Vienna. Ruth Sherlock, NPR News, Jerusalem.
3: The last open ski area in Colorado is set to close for the season today. Colorado Public Radio's Stina Sieg reports below average snowfall has taken a toll on resorts.
10: Arapaho Basin often stays open into June and once went all the way to August. But Colorado just went through its warmest winter on record with a historically low snowpack. That forced most ski areas to open late for the season and close earlier than expected. Some didn't open at all. The National Ski Area Association says resorts across the country saw fewer skiers than last year. In the Rocky Mountain region, visitation was down by nearly 25%. For NPR News, I'm Stina Sieg in Grand Junction, Colorado.
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1: This is Milk Street Radio from PRX, and I'm your host, Christopher Kimball. Jose Andres is back. Today he tells us what he really thinks. For example, if you're at a restaurant that has churros on the dessert menu, please walk out.
2: Churros in a restaurant is not something traditionally you will see. That's done in another moment, in another part of the sequence of life.
1: And Jose says anything invented in France was probably Spanish first.
2: I am Jose Andres, and I endorse this message.
1: Jose Andres takes us to Spain. That's coming up later in the show. But first, we're traveling with Trevor Warmadal. Trevor is a nomadic cheesemaker who apprentices in pastoral communities around the world. His adventure started in Mongolia, where he spent 11 days in the Valley of the Yaks.
12: I had the opportunity to go to Mongolia to manage a small cheese plant outside of Ulaanbaatar, the capital. After spending 10 years making cheese commercially in the U.S. for various companies, which resulted in me becoming increasingly fed up with the lack of natural approaches to cheese making, I was seeking to learn kind of what cheese could be without that paradigm. The cheese plant itself, the job, I quickly realized this company was kind of mimicking the practices I was attempting to move away from, basically making European-style cheeses using commercial starter cultures, and I decided to leave the job and just go travel in the countryside, knowing that there was this vast amount of cultural knowledge around milk fermentation and the raising of livestock. The way it worked out was very serendipitous. I met a Mongolian woman named Burma whose family herds yaks in the countryside. And while I was staying there, every morning I'd get up and join the family for their morning chores. And like so many people who are involved in dairying, there's a very regular, almost ritualized daily routine that begins before sunrise with the milking of the animals. The boiled milk would be like aerated by dropping the milk on itself, like scooping it up and dropping it. And that would be the first food that is consumed and one of the most delicious ones. It's like a thick cream, like you could grab it with your hand, plop it on a dish, and we would eat that for breakfast, like with biscuits, and it was amazing. Then with this partially reduced fat milk, they would turn that into yogurt and make this range of foods from yogurt that I had never seen before, where they would like boil the yogurt and cook moisture out of it until it was like a thick batter, which would be drained and dehydrated in the sun. This was like a traditional folk knowledge that was just being followed. And it worked. It worked really well. And it created foods that were a product of their place. in the camp where I was staying, there was like the main family. And then next door, there was a single man, and they were kind of like together managing these herds. And one day I had the opportunity to join him as he went out on the daily overseeing of the animals while they're grazing. We were both on horseback, and the large herd of 300 or 400 sheep and goats were kind of grazing close to home, and we began pushing them up into a side valley. We sat down there, and he just started singing. But it was like just a beautiful and kind of eerie moment. The horses have their tack jangling as they eat grass, and the wind is gently blowing, and we're just watching this herd of animals. When I look back at my experience in Mongolia, I recall the acoustic environment of this camp in the Valley of the Yaks. I hear children laughing. I hear animals being milked, the sound of the milk hitting the pail. I hear the grunting of the yaks, this like very distinctive sound that they make. And it represents to me the integration that is possible between humans and their landscapes. The cheeses in themselves were what kind of captivated me and what I was driven to focus on, but I quickly realized that the cheeses were never being made in isolation. That it's like creating this big, multi-layered symphony of interactions and impacts, and that this represents what we're capable of. Recalling those sounds takes me back to the optimism and the sense of a new world opening up that I was just stepping into.
1: That was Trevor Warmadal. He's the author of Cheese Trekking. He also writes the Substack Milk Trekker. Now it's time to answer your cooking questions with my co-host, Sarah Moulton. Sarah is, of course, the star of Sarah's Weeknight Meals on Public Television, also author of Home Cooking 101.
13: Well, hello, Chris. How are you today?
1: I'm good. Are you ready to take a couple of calls?
13: Absolutely. Right. Welcome to Milk Street. Who's calling?
14: Hi, my name is Jennifer from Hartford, Connecticut.
13: Hi, Jennifer. How can we help you?
14: Thank you so much for taking my call. So I have been on a bit of a carnitas deep dive. A favorite restaurant nearby served this amazing dish of carnitas, and they took it off their menu. I was able to get my hands on the list of ingredients, but not at all kind of the process for cooking them. And so I have some questions, and I'm hoping you can help me unpack this mystery. I've tried and failed a few times.
13: Okay.
14: In particular, the ingredients mention a pork cure with pink curing salt. And so when I tried to research that a little bit, I got intimidated because it looks like you have to be kind of careful with curing salt. Is that necessary for the flavor? If I left that part out, would it impact it? But if I did want to use it, is it a rub? Is it a brine?
13: Wow, that is sort of weird, isn't it now? That's usually used as a preservative. And
14: yeah.
13: Why would you need that in something that's essentially a stew? It's pork butt cut into cubes, cooked with other ingredients till it's tender, tender, tender, and then sort of shredded and then crisped. I have no idea. Tell me what else was in it.
14: Sure. The list of ingredients we got, it says pork cure, pink curing salt, oregano, bay leaves, oranges, onions, manteca, sweetened condensed milk, gluten-free beer. If I left this curing salt out, which I'm fine to do, I'm also trying to figure out how those ingredients kind of come together because it's a kind of a motley crew.
13: You're not kidding. It's sweet condensed milk and gluten-free beer. That's interesting.
14: I think they try and make a lot of their items gluten-free. I did figure out that I believe they're using the Modelo Negro beer.
13: So you have tried to make this recipe without the pink curing salt?
14: I have, and I didn't use the manteca either, which mine turned out very dry. So I'm wondering if I go back and actually get the manteca, the lard. Obviously, I don't have kind of how much of each item. So, do you dump the whole can of that in there with the beer and the manteca?
13: Oh, my God.
14: Not sure.
1: This sounds to me like someone mixed up two recipes, flan and carnitas. Why would anybody put sweetened condensed milk? I guess there's a reason, but I've never seen it.
13: Well, you know, you can think about, I'm thinking about the Italian recipe by Marcello Hazan, which is pork that's braised
1: in
13: milk. But also, Patty Yenich uses sweetened condensed milk in her recipe.
14: I've found her recipe as well. Yeah, I've really been on like a 5-year search for how to make these.
13: Well, definitely you need to put some fat back in there. Don't trim the pork butt, leave its fat. You need fat for flavor and moisture. And you definitely need the salt, even if you don't use the curing salt. Salt is very important here.
1: I was in Oaxaca a couple of years ago, and we made this recipe. And I find in Mexico, they almost always cook the meat separately. They put it in a pressure cooker, which they love. And they'll cook chicken, they'll cook pork, whatever. They cook it without seasonings. So on the table, when we were cooking this outside on a wood fire, they had a bowl of cooked shredded pork. Then they had herbs and they had onions and the other things. And they got a big skillet and they put in the manteca, they put the lard in, and they got the sofrito going, right? And then they added the pork. The pork was already cooked. So they finished it up with the hot lard and all the other flavorings and cooked it and crisped it up in the pan. And it was very simple to do. It didn't take a lot of time. You didn't have to sit there cooking the pork forever. That was already done in the pressure cooker. That methodology of pre-cooking the meat and finishing it up with all the flavorful ingredients with lard or oil, that's an easy way to do this recipe. This is not a hard recipe. The pressure cooker will take maybe an hour, when you get the pork done.
13: Yeah. Jennifer, do you have a pressure cooker?
14: I do, like an Instapot?
1: Yeah. Instapot.
14: I have an Instapot.
1: Yeah. Pre-cook the pork in the Instapot. Take it out, shred it. Then in a big skillet or Dutch oven, get the lard or oil, get the sofrito going, whatever you're going to cook it with. Add the pork, cook it, to flavor it. Then throw it on a sheet tray under a broiler or finish it with pretty high heat in the skillet and you're done. But the broiler does a great job.
13: Chris, in Mexico, did they add orange juice?
1: No.
13: But she certainly could. Because she's trying to replicate the one that she liked.
1: Yeah, I'm just talking about the basic methodology. I would look at Patty's recipe. She's a great cook. Carnitas can be a very difficult, painful recipe to make. I'm just talking about a way to do it simpler.
14: That's really helpful. Okay, and I think that would save me a few steps, and then I could really focus on getting the flavoring after it's already cooked.
13: Right. Okay, right. Well, you're going to have to tell us how it goes. Let us know.
14: I will. Thank you both for helping with this mystery.
1: Care.
14: Okay, bye-bye.
13: Bye-bye.
1: 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Welcome to Milk Street. Who's calling?
15: It's Oliver Camacho from Chicago.
1: Hi, how are you? I love Chicago.
15: I know. We actually met at your live event in Skokie. I'm the one that made an omelet and sang for the Skokie audience.
1: Oh, yeah. I remember you. Didn't you used to sing opera or something?
15: I still may do that.
1: You had an amazing voice.
15: That's very nice of you to say.
1: I do remember that. That was one of the best evenings ever. It was great.
15: Well, I have a serious problem that I need to talk to you about.
1: Okay.
15: So I love these giant lima beans, and I buy them dried.
1: Right.
15: And I don't know how long to soak them, because every time I cook them, without fail, I get this little sprout that grows.
1: What?
15: And when I cook it, it looks like there are maggots floating in the liqueur. And I've tried to soak them for less time. I've tried to cook them until they're just ready.
1: Wait. So how long are you soaking them?
15: Until they plump up. So it could be anywhere between 4 to 8 hours. Sometimes I go overnight if I'm thinking ahead.
1: And then you're just simmering them in water until they're tender.
15: Gently, until they're beautiful. Yeah. Yes.
1: I don't know. I've done this many times. Maybe these... Are you getting the lima beans from where? Are these really old?
15: From the grocery store. I mean, yeah, I know that's a question you always ask. Are they old? Yeah. I don't know how to tell if they're old or not. I mean, they're sometimes dirty. I don't know where else to get them besides the grocery store.
1: Well, the place to get your dried beans is Rancho Gordo, and you get them online.
15: Yeah.
1: And I bought some from them, and I've never had that problem. You're not doing anything wrong. I just think the beans are old and sprouty. I just got to believe it's the beans. I mean, Sarah, you have any other thoughts?
13: Well, let me ask you a question. When you say sprouty, is it literally like something that looks like it's, you know, like when
15: it's like a tiny little tail, really, really small, smaller than a rice kernel, but it looks so much like a maggot.
13: But it's not actually a sprout.
15: No, it's coming from where the stem would be.
13: Right, exactly. So it's just part of the lima bean. It's not anything that actually grew when you were soaking it.
15: Okay, if you say so. I don't know that for a fact, but that's
13: no, but you said, okay, well, I don't know. I wasn't there. I wasn't at the scene of the crime. You know, it just...
15: I don't want to argue with you because I love you so much.
13: Oh, you're a sweetie pie. But, I mean, soaking for 4 to 8 hours or overnight, you know, and also, by the way, I hope you put salt in the water because that's important when you're cooking dried beans.
15: But I thought you don't put the salt in until near the end.
13: No. That's an old wives' myth.
15: Oh, my God, I'm an old wife.
13: Oh, no, I'm not saying that. It's
1: okay. Are you guys, like, secretly married or something?
13: I know, really.
1: This sounds like a marriage argument.
13: Yeah. No, salting the beans makes the skin more tender when you actually cook them, and also it seasons them, so they're deeply seasoned and nicely seasoned.
1: Yeah. It is true, though. I used to say, don't salt the water when you soak them overnight years ago. Now I say, always salt the water.
13: Yeah, of course. Yeah. No, so many things have changed. If you wait long enough, it'll change again. But I don't think this one will.
15: It's really horrifying because, like, the beans themselves come out to be so delicious. I find myself going with a tiny little, like, chopsticks and trying to pick out these little things that really look like, you know, something you don't want in your food.
1: Well, can I ask a really horrible question? Like, are they, like, squirming when they come out?
15: They're not.
1: The
15: no. They're clearly not maggots, but at first glance, like, oh, my God, you're serving me maggots, you know? So
1: you got me. I've never seen that happen.
13: Get them from Rancho Gordo. Soak them overnight with some salt.
1: But the question we've not answered is...
13: No, we're avoiding it.
1: What is that thing?
15: Can you over-soak a bean? Is that a thing? I've tried to stop the soaking before they form. And I boil them, and then I still get some of them.
1: I think we need to call our science guy here.
13: Yeah, this is beyond us.
1: This is like a Halloween episode.
13: Yeah.
15: I read the bean book. I bought it, Cool Beans, based on your recommendation. I love it. But he doesn't talk at all about over-soaking. I'm going to get Rancho Gordo beans because I love Rancho Gordo. I'm going to get my other beans, and I'm going to take a picture and send it to you. So
1: Could you do that? Because we'd like to know.
13: I think we need to continue this conversation. Yeah. All right, Oliver.
1: Take care.
13: You stumped us.
15: To be updated.
13: Okay.
1: To be updated. Yes. All right. Thank you, Oliver.
15: Bye. Thank you. So long.
1: You're listening to Milk Street Radio. Up next, Jose Andres teaches us the Spanish way.
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1: This is Milk Street Radio. I'm your host, Christopher Kimball. Jose Andres does it all. Since starting World Central Kitchen in 2010, he and that organization have served over 600 million meals around the world. He also owns more than 40 restaurants, and now, well, he's coming out with a new cookbook called Spain My Way. Jose, welcome back to Milk Street.
2: I'm so happy to be here with you again, Chris.
1: Now, last time we talked, you didn't have 40 restaurants. I think you had 20-something. You serve 600 million meals around the world, World Central Kitchen.
2: And growing.
1: And so how do you manage your time? This is a serious question. How do you do so much?
2: Yeah, I mean, sometimes probably I regret I've done so much because I want to be here, but then I need to be there. And I want to be there, but I need to be here. So, you know, I make sure I balance my free time with my hobby time, with my business time. But for me, it's all the same. Cooking is the way I've always been happy. And feeding others is the way I'm the happiest.
1: We talked about this at the time, but I think you tried to bring in food to Gaza from the water. Could you just talk about that? Like, what was your plan and what were the challenges?
2: Well, we delivered food twice by boat in very difficult conditions with no machinery we could bring in and just using whatever we have there. But the purpose was clear. We had to be bringing food to the north. We had to be bringing food to people that were going hungry. And we were never take no as an answer. And on the day of the second mission is when the seven members of World Central Kitchen perished by the drone attack by the IDF. This was a day that forever will be with me. And the message is very clear. Conflict should not happen, wars should not happen, and especially civilians, humanitarians, hospitals, doctors, schools, press, they can never be victims in a conflict. They can never be target. It's never excuse to target innocent human life. And that's all I have to say about this.
1: So you're involved with this massive humanitarian effort, as you said, 600 million meals and counting. And at the same time, you have all these restaurants and you're serving people food. It seems like the span of your interests and your energy is from the very worst of humanity, right? In some ways, to the very best, because cooking for other people is one of the best things we can do as humans. They somehow, those things go together for you in some way.
2: Yeah. I think we're close to a billion meals now, because only in between Ukraine and Gaza alone, we've done more than 650 million meals together. So the numbers are just staggering in how this organization keeps growing. In Ukraine, it was almost 300 days in and out. But let me tell you where I keep going. That when I go, I see that in the worst moments of humanity, always the best of humanity shows up. In America, when it's a tornado, when it's a hurricane, or the fires in Altadena and Palisades, there you don't see Republicans, there you don't see Democrats, there you don't see religions. There you see people helping people and going the extra mile just to bring hope to others in the middle of the mayhem. And I think that's what keeps me going.
1: Let's turn to food for a second. You know, I think you write in your book, Spain My Way, anything claimed to have been invented in France was probably originally made in Spain, which I love. But you said mayonnaise is actually based on Mahon. And so the word mayonnaise is a Spanish origin.
2: Yeah. Mayonnaise is one that for Spain, obviously the connection with Mahon is real. And that is the capital of Menorca. If you've never been, it's in the Balearic Islands in the Mediterranean. Beautiful place, a place you will want to be born and probably you will want to retire. And the story will say that the French forces capture Mahon under the Duke of Richelieu. It seems that the chef of Richelieu there in Mahon itself got the egg yolk and the oil because, you know, traditionally French will do it with butter or will do it with cream, but was no butter or cream available, but there we had plenty of oil. And there in Mahon, that's the place that mayonnaise seems was really created. And I will go all the way in that mayonnaise is a Spanish invention. I am Jose Andres, and I endorse this message. Even if it was done like this story by French in the island of Mahon. If it happened in Spain, it is Spanish, period. Nobody can refute this very simple truth.
1: You're a definitive guy. One thing I've always wondered about, you know, I've talked about the garlic bread soup that you'd have towards the end of the month. When recipes are designed based upon what's really available, you're not doing it just because you like it. It comes out of the ground. It comes out of the need. How do those recipes migrate into the 21st century and still retain their meaning if the people making them, you know, have other options? They have more money. They travel the world. Does that stale bread soup with garlic and water you made for me years ago, does that still live in the 21st century in some way?
2: I think it lives everywhere. Maybe it's more difficult in the cities. You know, when you live in a city, you have a supermarket that has ingredients from all around the world, and you don't understand really anymore the wonderful timing of the seasons. Either way, I do believe some of the best dishes really do come from the necessity of the moment. One of the recipes I have in this book, migas. Migas was one of the first dishes that really made me think about how much I was going to be loving cooking and food. And this is when I visited, being very young, the town of a family member of my father. And he will have this big cast iron cauldron. And there he had the table, wooden table that maybe was 2-3 generations old. And you could see the marks of its life in the surface. And right there was this mountain, like a volcano of breadcrumbs. And that bread that was a few days old was not going to go to garbage or to waste. So when it went into the pot with the fat of the pork melting, that dish of simple bread, toasted on its own fat, with a garlic clove as the only thing to give it a little kiss of some other flavor. And then fry egg after fry egg on the same coals, the bread, the migas, the fry egg, breaking the egg yolk with the help of the fork, the bread kissing each other with the egg yolk and just putting the egg and the bread in the mouth. That's the moment that I have a feeling I fall in love with tradition. I fall in love with cooking. Sometimes the least amount of ingredients, if they are treated with respect, can be the most sublime of the dishes.
1: So explain to me how you ended up at El Bulli. Fran just walked into a restaurant you were working at and thought you had promise?
2: Yeah. In the summer, I would be in this restaurant, a seafood restaurant called Antuy, and was the best seafood restaurant in that town. And Ferran, who was working in El Bulli, young, 24 probably, me, I was much younger. And I remember that was the first time I cooked for him, and that was the first time I said hi. Brief conversation, but powerful enough. I already knew of him, but I kind of find that was kind of a calling that he will be coming there. And when I already was thinking I should work in El Bulli, next season I was there. And obviously my life in many ways changed forever.
1: Could you describe what that kitchen was like at the beginning? I mean, it was obviously very different than almost any other type of restaurant. So how was it different?
2: Well, I was at the very early, early moment of the Big Bang. One of the dishes I was doing was these amazing chips of vegetables. I had there my pot of oil, and I was frying the chips little by little. And also part of another one of the dishes in my station was kind of a gelatin of almond milk, a dish that we call ajo blanco. So I had this gelatin, and I was getting my mise en place ready, and the gelatin, I would cut these kind of cubes. And then I could see that Ferran went, and he was checking the cubes. But all of a sudden, I began seeing his eyes, and he was looking at the hot oil, and he was looking at the gelatin between his two fingers. And he passed it from his right hand to the left hand, and he kept looking at the oil. And we were all looking at each other in the kitchen thinking, is he going to put the almond milk in the oil? Yes. Ferran, throw the gelatin of almond milk into the hot pot of oil where I was frying the vegetables. And as we know, oil don't like liquids. A big explosion happened as every time you put a liquid in hot oil.
1: So when he throws the gelatin into the hot oil, were you thinking he's just crazy? Or
2: yeah,
1: you thinking...
2: Yeah, yeah. But then, like, okay, but we've never done it.
1: Right. Somebody had to be the first person.
2: 10 years later, Ferran Adrià created what we call the liquid croqueta of jamón, a very iconic Spanish dish that you find in many tapas bars. That croqueta became one of the legendary dishes of Ferran. That liquid croqueta 10 years later happened in that moment I was describing you a few minutes ago. Ferran showed us the way.
1: You write, I love this, if you're in a Spanish restaurant that has churros on the dessert menu, walk out. And if the confused server asks you why, you can tell them that Jose told you to. So why should I walk out in Spain in a restaurant that has churros on the dessert menu?
2: Well, it can be the one that has amazing churros. And then that's the one that you shouldn't walk out. But usually churros, they're not for dessert.
1: Right.
2: They're for late nights before you go to bed is the last thing you eat. Mm. Or for early morning breakfast and is the first thing you eat. So churros in a restaurant is not something traditionally you will see. That's done in another moment, in another part of the sequence of life. Late night, or early breakfast, but never at the end of dessert of a meal in a sit-down restaurant.
1: There's also a tradition of merienda, which is bread with wine and sugar that kids eat. So what... I'm going to try this with my kids. So
2: I don't even know if that's happening anymore, but I remember being in this little town in Santa Coloma de Cervelló, outside Barcelona. And that's where I grew up. And there is where I remember that toast of bread with a sprinkle of red wine on top to let the bread absorb the wine and use the sugar as sprinkle. And that was so, so delicious. Obviously, it was a great way for my brothers and I and the other children to fall asleep the 1 hour or 2 hours that our parents will have. To have a break from the intensity of four young boys. I don't know if today this will be allowed or even if my family will be persecuted with the alcohol laws of the land. But I can tell you that to this day is one of the most delicious things I remember

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1: I'm Wayne Hogan. 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
2: This kitchen, they know when certain things arrive, and they know that in the right season, I'm going to have these amazing clementines and nectarines from Ojai Valley in California. When there is the season of asparagus, or there is the season of morels, I know that my daughters, sooner or later, are going to be showing up. And when they want something, they know they can text, and we're ready for croquetas. And the croquetas will be waiting for them in the fridge. So I want to believe that my daughters, in a way, they keep coming back, obviously, to see their mother, my wife, Patricia, and myself. But I have a feeling that those foods of their childhood, who were the foods of my childhood, is one of the reasons they keep coming back home.
3: Jose, it's always a pleasure to talk to you.
2: I always keep you in my heart, and let's cook together soon.
3: I'd love to. Jose, thank you for your time.
2: Thank you, Chris. Big kiss.
3: That was Jose Andres. His new book is Spain My Way. 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He's fascinated with everything culinary, from molecular gastronomy at El Bulli in his early days to cooking breadcrumbs in a cast iron pot with pork fat and serving them with a fried egg. Jose is, in fact, a modern-day Renaissance man, a little bit like, maybe, Leonardo da Vinci. These philosophers really show us how to live large. Be wise and witty, subtle and deep, moral and grave, and never, ever abandon a child's fascination with the mysteries of the world. 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
3: 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Next up, my co-host Sarah Moulton and I will answer a few more of your cooking questions.
11: Welcome to Milk Street. Who's calling?
12: Hi, it's Leanne in Canada.
11: Hi, Leanne. How can we help you today?
12: Well, I'm hoping you can help me with an ongoing problem. I have a mother-in-law who, her diet has been changed to no solids. So I've been trying to help by making her custards and puddings for the last few years, and I've found that when I try to fool around with the recipes by adding another egg or increase the protein, a pudding that would be setting up will then just go thin again. And I'm wondering why that is, or is there something I could be doing otherwise that's wrong?
11: Is there a thickener in the custard you're making? You've got eggs, sugar, milk, right?
12: Yeah, and usually I've almost gone completely to flour because cornstarch was making me crazy.
11: So you said you've tried upping the eggs in a custard?
12: Yeah.
11: Okay.
12: Mm-hmm.
11: If you cook eggs all by themselves, right, you know, scrambling mm-hmm. them, whatever, mm-hmm. they will form into curds at a much lower temperature than if you add some liquid to them and sugar. You mm-hmm. can take them to a higher temperature, and you need to, you know, until they thicken properly. But if you up the amount of eggs, you've now distorted the ratio of liquid and sugar to eggs. So

0: Now they're going to curdle at a lower temperature. So that is not ideal. I hear you about cornstarch. It's very tricky. If you beat it too much, it breaks down. If you beat it too little. But also, when you add starch to eggs, unless you cook it to a much higher temperature, almost to 212, the eggs have something in them that eats the starch and will make the whole thing thin out again.
1: I had no idea.
0: Yeah. If the eggs are all by themselves, cook them lower. If the eggs are with starch, you need to cook them much higher.
2: What's the basic recipe? How many eggs?
1: It would be two. So I have an assortment of recipes that I've been making. But if I can go to two eggs, if I go to three eggs, it won't.
2: So you're mixing the eggs with sugar and then adding some of the hot milk to it or something?
1: Yes.
2: And then putting it back
1: in?
2: Yes, I am. Yeah. Now you're using three eggs. You're gently stirring the mixture. You're heating it. You have a thermometer there?
1: I do, yeah. I get it to 180 or
2: less. Right, 180, yeah. And then when it gets to 180, is it starting to thicken?
1: It has thickened by then, yeah.
2: And then what's happening is as it cools and sets, it starts to unthicken?
1: That's right.
2: There's no difference between doing that and doing the recipe with two eggs, right? Everything else is the same?
1: Everything is the same, yep.
0: Hmm. Is it a little bit curdled as well as watery?
1: No, it doesn't curdle. Mm-mm.
0: It's just watery.
1: Yep, it just thins right out into, heavier than cream, but you have to eat it like a soup.
2: Somehow those bonds are breaking down as it's cooling.
0: Mm-hmm. Yeah.
2: They're not setting properly. So now you're adding flour. Cornstarch is tricky. Cornstarch not only is a problem in terms of how much you heat it, but also if you stir too vigorously,
0: it'll break down.
2: Cornstarch does not take to agitation very well. So you can't risk it. Yeah, if you use a wooden spoon and are very gentle in the stirring, cornstarch works great because it's all starch. Flour has proteins and starch, so it's a less effective thickener. If you take it easy, keep it over medium heat, and use a wooden spoon and don't stir it too much, you probably will have success with a cornstarch.
0: I've got another idea, which is instant tapioca. Mm-hmm. A lot of bakers love to use it. I think it's more stable. It also is good with acid.
2: You're talking about the powdered form, not the granulated form?
0: Yeah.
2: I still don't get the extra egg. I think that's really interesting. We're going to have to try that.
0: Yeah, no, that is so strange.
2: But you didn't change the recipe. All you did was add an extra egg.
1: Yeah.
2: Everything else was the same.
1: Mm-hmm.
2: This is.
0: We might have to call Harold McGee.
2: This is Kitchen Mystery Theater right here.
0: Yeah.
2: Fascinating call.
0: Yeah, we'll have to get back to you, Leanne, with the answer.
1: All right.
0: Yeah.
1: I appreciate your time, and I will try tapioca.
0: Okay.
2: All right, thanks.
0: All right.
2: Bye.
1: Thank you. Bye now.
2: This is Mo Street Radio. 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Who's calling?
3: Hi, this is Milan from Chicago, Illinois.
2: How can we help you?
3: I've been baking for many years, and over time, I've grown to love trying new breads from around the world. For example, I found out about the Japanese tangzong method.
2: Right.
3: I believe it's used in milk bread.
2: Milk bread, yeah.
3: And I really like the moisture bread that resulted. So my question has two parts. How do I modify a recipe to use tangzong? And secondly, what are some other unusual bread methods and techniques that you could recommend for me to try at home?
2: Wow. Man, I'm going to have to work on this one. I've made milk bread. And the secret to it, as you know, is you cook the flour with some of the water or milk. And that gelatinizes the starch in the flour, which means you trap a bunch of moisture in that gelatin mixture slurry. And it's trapped, so you end up in the entire recipe with a much higher hydration. As you know, hydration is the weight of the water divided by the weight of the flour. Mm-hmm. Most breads are 65 to 75%, but you can get a much higher hydration by trapping that water there, which gives you the benefit of being able to work the dough, right? Because a highly hydrated dough is very hard to work with, like a very wet pizza dough, for example. So it allows you to do it. And then also more water in the bread, the higher the hydration, you get a softer, more interesting crumb. It also lasts longer. Milk bread will last quite a long time. So you get that wonderful texture. Your question is, what else can you do it with? Well, you could probably try it with any bread, like a white sandwich bread, and just cook a little bit of the flour and the water to start, and then mix that slurry in with the dough later. And I would look at the milk bread recipe to figure out proportions, but I would just follow the same proportions in that recipe, and you could apply it to almost any bread.
0: But wouldn't you want it to be a softer bread? Isn't that the point of it?
2: I don't know.
0: I mean, I think for French bread?
2: Well, as I said, sandwich bread. Mm-hmm. But I don't know. I think it would be interesting to try any bread. Other methods you could try are, you know, sort of no-knead bread, which came along 20 years ago, or at least was popularized 20 years ago in the New York Times by Mark Bittman. And that's a very, very hydrated bread, which is cooked inside of a Dutch oven with a top on. The moisture from the bread helps steam it as it cooks. That's one you could certainly do. Another one I like to do is you start, you know, overnight with a pouliche, with usually 1 cup of flour, 1 cup of water, I think half a teaspoon of yeast, mix that together, put it on the counter, cover it with wrap, and let it sit overnight, and it develops that pouliche, that starter, and you mix that in with the rest of the recipe the next day. Anything else?
0: I was going to say, you know, it sounds like you're pretty experienced, so I'm sure you've already done sourdough, but how about flatbreads? You know, pita dough is fun to do.
2: Flatbreads, you can do them without any leavening at all. You can do them with baking, you know, chemical leavening, baking powder, or you can do them with yeast. And there's a million of them, and they're all pretty quick, and they're really delicious, yeah.
3: That's really helpful. For the flour and water paste, when I'm trying to convert another recipe to just use this, do I add extra water, or do I just take some of the water that's already in the recipe and some of the flour that's already in the recipe?
2: No, the water that you mix with the flour and cook initially is extra, and it's not going to change the recipe. I mean, you just don't count it. So I think what you would do is add extra water above what's in the recipe to some flour to start. The gelatin will hold on to it, so it is essentially not counted. But you end up with more water overall when it's baked, which gives you a better texture. So the answer is don't change the liquid amount in the recipe, but add extra water to cook with that flour at the beginning. And I would look at the milk bread recipe just to get a rough idea.
0: You did one in the magazine, right?
2: Yeah, I made milk bread a year or two ago with Sunoko Sakai. She wrote Japanese Home Cooking, which is a fabulous book, by the way. Actually, I actually used the Tangzhong method to make a pie pastry once, which did not shrink much.
0: It was interesting.
2: Yeah, it was. So it works. I think it would work with almost any bread. It's a very smart idea. Good for you. I would try with different bread recipes.
3: Okay. Thank you so much.
0: Thank you.
2: Pleasure. Really Thanks helpful. For calling.
0: Yes.
2: Yeah.
3: Bye.
0: Bye-bye.
2: This is Moat Street Radio. Time to check in with our friends Grant Barrett and Martha Burnett of Away With Words. Grant, Martha, how are you guys doing?
4: Fantastic.
5: We're doing great.
2: So this week, you've told me we're doing something a bit different, which gives me enormous pause, because I never know what that means. So maybe you could fill in the blank here.
5: Enormous paws.
4: Like a bear. I'm envisioning Chris with bear paws.
2: Oh, boy.
4: Well, Chris, we sent you a list of some languagey food memes that have been making the rounds of the internet. And we thought, why not over-explain these until there's no humor left? So we've got this list. Let's find out what these meme-y one-liners are really all about.
2: Did Martha egg you on to the point of absurdity now? Is that what's going on?
4: My brain's a little scrambled. It's true.
2: Yeah. Okay. So the first on my list is charcuterie.
5: Yeah, and the meme is charcuterie is a French phrase meaning I bought too much at the deli.
4: It sounds so fancy, but there's some languagey stuff there. The first one is, anytime you say something in French, it just sounds better than in English, right? It sounds fancier. It
5: tastes better, too.
4: Yeah. But there's another angle to go with this, Martha, and that's the deli part of this. When we're talking about cold cuts that you get at the deli or deli meats, I had this strange experience the other day, you guys. And Chris, I don't know if you've run into this, where I was talking to some people online who didn't know that deli was short for delicatessen.
2: I'm
4: like, poof. It was a thing. But there's etymology there, too, which I think is really fascinating, that we use delicatessen in English to refer to the place where we buy cold cuts. But in German and Dutch, the word once referred to any kind of fine food, the same way that we might call fine food delicacies in English.
2: Oh, that's really interesting, delicatessen. All right.
4: He says with surprise.
2: So the next on my list is latte.
4: latte, they say on the internet, is French for you pay too much for that coffee.
2: Very, very true.
4: But, you know, Martha, everyone really should run their food and language memes by us first.
5: That's true.
4: Because latte isn't French. It's actually Italian. It's the Italian word for milk. And I know you know this, Chris.
2: Well, I was in Milan changing planes, I don't know, 20 years ago. Mm-hmm. So they had a little cafe in the airport, and I went up and I ordered a latte. And of course, you know what I got.
4: Just a cup of warm milk.
2: Yeah, exactly. A cup of warm milk.
4: And slept like a baby.
2: So, but then the question is, should I pretend that's what I wanted to drink?
5: Of course.
2: Or should I put it on a table and walk back to the end of the line, which is what I did because I needed
5: that's what
2: some
5: you
2: coffee.
5: Did?
2: But I felt like such a complete idiot. You
5: oh
2: know,
5: my
2: like,
5: gosh.
2: Can I have a latte, please? I'm not in Starbucks. I'm in Milan, you know? Okay, how about eggnog?
4: Oh, yeah. So the meme is eggnog implies the existence of other, more secret types of nog.
2: that's the setup. What nogs could there be? Yeah.
4: Well, it's kind of true, isn't it, Martha? Nog was originally a type of strong alcohol with an egg mixed in.
5: Right. So if you were making an alcoholic drink made out of eggs, you would indeed want to tell people what to expect right there in the name. But we don't know where nog comes from, the word anyway. But, you know, eggs and alcohol have a long tradition. So, you know, maybe there are secret nogs that are so secret they don't even have a nog in their names.
2: What about the term noggin? Where does that come from?
4: It's possible it is related to a drinking vessel the size of the head. But it's unsure because it's one of those very old words.
5: Mm-hmm. Sort of like mug.
2: So, how about buffet? I mean, what's the meme there?
4: All right, so the meme is, and I've seen this a bunch of times, but it's another one of those where people just pretend not to understand French. Buffet is a French word that means get up and get it yourself. But Martha, I think what we should say is buffet is a word that means don't lick the serving spoon, or I hope there's a sneeze guard.
2: I think you shouldn't go to a restaurant that has sneeze guards on the buffet. I mean, it's a good idea.
4: Pretty much every single European language has some form of the word buffet because this concept, as you know, there's this period where, hey, let's just line all of our food across the top of a piece of furniture and everyone can serve themselves. It kind of was trendy. And so it comes from the name of the piece of furniture. So buffet, the meal or the type of eating comes from the furniture, and it might be related to this idea of being open to the air because the buffet may come from the automatic peeing sound of breath, like puff.
5: Well, puff makes me think of buffetinicus, which is the...
2: Now, that's a sentence that will live in infamy, I just want to say. It makes you think of what?
5: Buffetinicus.
2: And what in God's name does that mean?
5: Buffetinicus is a Lithuanian word that comes from French buffet, and it now means bartender.
2: Buffetinicus, that's my favorite word ever.
4: We're only interested in what sounds cool.
5: Yeah, just belly up to the bar and buffetinicus.
4: All right, one more meme before we go, Chris. Okay. Which cheese festival is the shortest?
2: Jesus.
5: You're going to be sorry. You're going to be sorry, Chris.
2: I'm already sorry. Yes.
4: Martha, give him the answer there.
2: Come on.
5: Well, the cheese festival that's the shortest is the Brie Fest.
2: Oh, Lord.
4: Is that no gouda, Chris?
2: We go. Oh.
4: You're feeling blue about
2: it? You guys crashed and burned on the last one. Quel dommage. Quel fromage. Great, Martha, thank you so much. It's amazing what comes out of your noggins. It's always a surprise. Till next time. Thank you, guys.
4: Our pleasure, Chris.
5: Thanks,
4: we'll see you
5: Chris.
4: Next time.
2: That was Grant Barrett and Martha Barnett, hosts of Away with Words. Martha recently published a new book called Friends with Words, Adventures in Language Land. That's it for today. 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
6: I'm Windsor Johnston with these headlines. Louisiana Senator Bill Cassidy has lost his Republican primary contest to a Trump-backed challenger. Cassidy had broken with many Republicans when he voted to convict President Trump after the January 6th insurrection. Thousands of people are gathering on Washington, D.C.'s National Mall today for a large prayer and worship gathering. The event is tied to the nation's upcoming 250th anniversary celebration. The World Health Organization has declared the Ebola outbreak in the Democratic Republic of Congo and Uganda a public health emergency of international concern. Health officials say there are now more than 300 suspected cases and at least 88 deaths linked to the outbreak. I'm Windsor Johnston, NPR News in Washington.
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8: This is Weekend Edition from NPR News. I'm Aisha Roscoe, and it's time to play the puzzle. Joining us, as always, is Will Shortz. He's puzzle editor of the New York Times and puzzle master of Weekend Edition. How's it going, Will?
9: I am great. How are you, Aisha?
8: I'm really good, actually. Will you please remind us of last week's challenge?
9: Yes, it came from Joshua Green of Columbia, Maryland. I said, think of a popular film franchise with many sequels. Hidden in consecutive letters inside its name is a place mentioned multiple times in the Bible. I said, replace that place with a single letter, and you'll name a Major League Baseball team. What franchise and team are these? Well, the film franchise is the Avengers. Inside that name is Heaven. Change Heaven to the letter I, and you get Tigers, as in Detroit Tigers.
8: There were over 400 correct entries this week, and our winner is Aaron Kellier of Silver Spring, Maryland. This is why I might sound a little different, because I'm usually in here by myself, but she's in the studio with us today. Congratulations, Erin.
10: Thank you. Thank you very much. I'm excited to be here.
8: Yeah, so how did you figure out this week's answer?
10: I'm a big fan of a spreadsheet.
8: Okay.
10: So I did my long list of franchises, and I separated it out so it was one letter per cell, and it just jumped out at me once I did that.
8: And your husband is here. He's not in the studio. He's in the control room supporting you and rooting you on, but you two usually do it together?
10: We do. We listen to it in the car every Sunday morning on the way to our favorite coffee shop, and then we work it alone for a couple of days, and by Wednesday, if one or the other hasn't figured it out, we start giving each other hints.
8: This is your first time winning. Has he ever won?
10: No, it is our first time. It's okay. My first time to win, and I'm one of those people who almost missed the phone call.
8: Oh, really?
10: So,
8: oh, my goodness.
10: Yep.
8: Well, I am glad that you picked up the phone. So what do you do when you're not playing the puzzle?
10: So I do Operation and

0: 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I'm Aisha Roscoe.
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6: The Supreme Court's decision to weaken the Voting Rights Act has led to calls from top Democrats to reform the court. 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

0: This is Weekend Edition from NPR News. I'm Aisha Roscoe.
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4: 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May 17th, 1965, the FBI ends its two-year investigation into the Kingsmen song, Luai Luai, concluding that the largely indecipherable lyrics are not

0: Hi, I'm David Luckin. 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
6: Interpretations of American history have been contentious from the outset. We should, you know, as we say, have argument without end.
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7: Live from NPR News in Washington, I'm Windsor Johnston. Louisiana Senator Bill Cassidy has lost his bid for a third term in the U.S. Senate. The Republican had faced ongoing backlash from his party after voting to convict President Trump during his second impeachment trial. Drew Hawkins from the Gulf States Newsroom reports.
8: Cassidy finished third in Saturday's Republican primary behind Congresswoman Julia Letlow, who was endorsed by President Trump, and State Treasurer John Fleming. They now advance to a runoff next month. In his concession speech, Cassidy referenced Trump's repeated false claims about the 2020 election.
9: And when you participate in democracy, sometimes it doesn't turn out the way you want it to. But you don't pout, you don't whine, you don't claim the election was stolen.
8: Cassidy thanked voters for what he called the privilege of serving Louisiana. For NPR News, I'm Drew Hawkins in New Orleans.
7: Efforts by Virginia Democrats to counter President Trump's redistricting push appear to be over after the U.S. Supreme Court refused to let the state use a new congressional map that favored Democrats. Jad Khalil with BPM News has more.
10: Virginia's Supreme Court had ruled earlier this month that Democrats in the state didn't properly put a redistricting proposal before voters in an April special election, violating the state's constitution. Democrats asked the U.S. Supreme Court to pause that ruling while they put together an appeal, but the court denied that request. The top Republican in the state Senate, Ryan McDougal, said it affirmed that the state constitution can't be violated. State Attorney General Jay Jones, a Democrat, called the ruling part of an effort to, quote, tilt power away from the people for Trump's political gain. Candidates running in the proposed district also suspended their campaigns. For NPR News, I'm Jad Khalil in Richmond, Virginia.
7: Just a day after announcing Ebola cases in the Democratic Republic of Congo, the World Health Organization has declared the outbreak an international public health emergency. NPR's Jonathan Lambert reports neighboring countries in East Africa should be on alert, but the risk outside of the region remains low.
11: So far, Africa CDC officials are reporting 87 suspected deaths and over 330 suspected cases. The outbreak was only announced Friday. The high number of deaths, coupled with cases outside of DRC, has officials worried about further spread. An emergency declaration helps coordinate response. The cases are concentrated in the Ituri province of DRC, a mining region that borders South Sudan and Uganda. The area is remote, but many people come and go for work. In Uganda's capital, two people who'd recently traveled to DRC came back sick, and one died. The outbreak was sparked by a rarer strain of the Ebola virus, for which there are no approved tests or vaccines. Jonathan Lambert, NPR News.
7: This is NPR News in Washington. Washington, D.C.'s National Mall is the site of a massive prayer and worship event today. Rededicate 250 is tied to the nation's upcoming anniversary in July. Trump administration officials, evangelical leaders, and conservative organizations are taking part. Critics argue the event blurs the line between religion and government. Supporters say it's meant to celebrate faith and national unity. Hamas has confirmed the killing of the commander of the Palestinian group's armed wing. Hamas says he was killed in an Israeli airstrike in Gaza City on Friday. NPR's Anas Baba reports.
12: Hundreds of Palestinians gathered for the funeral Saturday of Izzeddin al-Haddad, the leader of Hamas's Qassam Brigades. Israel says al-Haddad was the last surviving senior commander in Hamas's military wing involved in the deadly October 7th attack on Israel in 2023. Israeli leaders say al-Haddad was opposed to Hamas's disarmament as part of the current ceasefire. An official from Hamas's military wing told NPR, Hamas remains committed to the ceasefire and disarmament if mediators compel Israel to abide by the deal, including halting its lethal attacks in Gaza. He spoke anonymously because he wasn't authorized to brief press. Anas Baba, NPR News, Gaza City.
7: Gas prices are climbing. AAA says the national average for a gallon of regular gas is about $4.52. This is NPR News.
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1: Welcome to The New Yorker Radio Hour. I'm David Remnick. Guess what? The 250th anniversary of the Declaration of Independence is nearly upon us. And to think about this occasion and what it means, I've asked Jill Lepore to join us. Jill's been a staff writer at The New Yorker for many years, and just this month, she won the Pulitzer Prize for her book, We the People, A History of the U.S. Constitution. Jill Lepore is a professor of history and law at Harvard University, and she's our host for today's program.
5: Way back in the 1930s, in the dark days of the Great Depression, with democracy on the rocks, the U.S. government hired more than 6,000 out-of-work writers for something called the Federal Writers Project. They brought on all kinds of writers, from newspaper reporters to playwrights, anybody who used to make some kind of a living by writing and couldn't anymore. Ralph Ellison, Saul Bellow, Zora Neale Hurston, John Cheever, Richard Wright, they all got involved. Studs Terkel, too. He got his start at the Federal Writers Project. The government sent those writers out all over the country to talk to people, to listen to people, to chronicle American life. The project's folklore editor, Benjamin Botkin, said he wanted to turn the streets, the stockyards, and the hiring halls into literature. The idea that documenting ordinary lives was important was part of how Americans in the 1930s saved democracy at home. So this year, the 250th anniversary of the founding of the United States, I got really interested in what a project like that might find out today. We're going to hear that later. But I've also been really curious about what Americans thought about the state of the country 50 years ago, the bicentennial.
15: Revolution, that's what it means.
16: Well, it's just a celebration of 200 years. Lots of work and...
5: I came across this film deep in the National Archives. It's called The Birthday Party. It was commissioned by the National Park Service, which hired a documentary filmmaker named Joe Giovai to make a little film, Vox Pop style, man on the street, Federal Writers Project style. Reporters went all over the country to ask Americans what the nation's 200th birthday meant to them.
15: It's a good thing. It's a big celebration. It's like a great big birthday. I'm glad it's happening. I'm really excited about it.
17: I don't see a great orgy of celebration. Right now, we don't have a great deal to celebrate.
18: I feel that it might leave a lot of people out.
19: I'm just thankful to be here, be a part of the centennial.
5: This film somehow got lost. I don't know if anyone ever even watched it, but I've watched it like 50 times. I love this stuff. I would eat this stuff for breakfast, lunch, and dinner. It's a message in a bottle. There are middle-aged men wearing pork pie hats, smoking pipes, women with long, straight hair parted in the middle, young guys with really, really long hair and beards or afros. There are bell bottoms and beads. And the thing is, America at 250 seems now, to a lot of people, to me anyway, it seems like a mess. In a piece I wrote for the magazine this winter, I called the 250th a goat rodeo, and I stand by that. But the bicentennial had kind of the same vibe. A lot of the people you can hear in this birthday party film, and not just the countercultural types, they just weren't too head up about America at 200.
20: For me, it doesn't have any real significant meaning. I mean, what's the difference between 199 years or 201 years?
21: In many ways, the bicentennial is just being fabricated.
22: If at the time of the bicentennial, we still have, 8% unemployment, I can't see any reason to go around patting ourselves on the back for having just survived two centuries. We have a long way to go, baby, as Billie Jean King might have paraphrased it.
5: So what do you hear there?
23: I hear a couple of things. One is a critique that was made about the bicentennial, which is that it had become commercialized. And I think also a deep sense of uncertainty about how you're supposed to act in a moment like that.
5: Beverly Gage is a professor of history at Yale. In researching her new book, This Land is Your Land, Gage went out on the road a few years ago trying to figure out how this country tells the story of its own past. I really wanted to talk to her about this bicentennial film.
23: So is, like any birthday or big marker, is it just a sort of fake occasion? And also, how do you relate to a country that I actually think it's kind of remarkable that it lasted 200 and then 250 years. So I would not agree with the commenter who was saying, what's the big deal? But nonetheless, how to relate to and maybe even celebrate a country about which you feel profoundly ambivalent.
24: The bicentennial, I think it could be a very profitable thing for business here in Washington.
25: Well, it's a bad time, I think, to have it. So I really don't know what we have to gain by it.
20: Well, after Watergate, the morale of the country's low. Maybe if we could inject some national spirit back into the country, it would do a lot of good.
23: I loved the comment that the bicentennial was coming at a really inconvenient time.
5: We ought to reschedule,
23: which I think a lot of people feel about 2026, too.
5: I think that woman was basically my aunt,
23: The other thing that strikes me is that there are not more convenient moments in history. And one of the things that you can see reflected in that clip is how persistent the anxiety that the country is in decline, that it's flying apart, that you are living at the worst moment. In fact, one of the opening images of the book is this famous, you can tell me apocryphal or true, moment with Ben Franklin after the Constitutional Convention when he says, hey, that sun on the back of George Washington's chair, is the sun rising or setting on the republic that we've created? So at the very moment that the Constitution has been created, there's this anxiety. Are we making progress or are we already in decline? And so you can certainly hear that in the 70s. Now, I think there are particular things about our moment that make those concerns acute in a different way, but they are almost constant in the story of this country.
5: There are also some bits in this film of a kind of anguished account of American progress. There's another clip, I think, from this lady that I think of as my aunt with the blue glasses.
26: And another thing, we have the different nationality problems, the different color problems. However, we have begun to accept some of it, I think.
27: There's a lot of divisions here in the United States. Used to be called the melting pot. I don't know what's happening here. Maybe the compounds are beginning to separate again. And the people of the United States are diverging again. So, if they're going to do anything, rather than celebrating, I think it's the time to start implementing all the things they have on paper, getting it out into the streets.
28: If some people that are in power right now would sort of reconstruct quickly what took place in 1776 and what the colonies wanted, these are what the minorities sometimes want.
5: Is that optimism? Do you hear optimism there?
23: I do to some degree. But what I see there is something that I wonder how much we have of anymore, which is a willingness to think about a moment like the Bicentennial as an opportunity. A whole range of different movements, but especially movements of social change, social progress, used to seize upon the symbols, the stories of the founding of American national identity. The early women's rights advocates, the abolitionists were so engaged with these questions about the meaning of the Declaration, the meaning of the Constitution, what it is that the country ought to be, could be, has been.
5: Is it not the case that the Tea Party movement or the No Kings movement are engaged in that kind of work?
23: Right. I think that those are great examples and great counterexamples.
5: So I want to turn to one last clip from the Bicentennial film, this young, long-haired guy in a jean jacket and big mirrored shades.
0: I don't know. Maybe progress is regress. I think we've done already enough buildings and enough covering the earth with concrete and destroyed enough of nature already that maybe progress is regress. I don't know.
23: He really captures a moment in history, the sensibility of the mid-70s.
5: Yeah, how so?
23: You can just see the force of all of these movements and incredible cultural changes that had happened over a relatively short period of time, right? He has a counterculture vibe. He has an environmentalist vibe. He's questioning all the big narratives. You can tell from the pacing of his voice that he may also be shaped by certain things that he has himself imbibed in recent years. I don't want to
5: cast a very delicate way of saying his sobriety
23: or suggest it.
5: So, as a person who has been exploring the implications of this moment, the 250th anniversary of the country, now for a few years on the road, in classrooms, what is your July 4th plan?
23: New Haven does actually incredible fireworks every 4th of July. Also, maybe not for the 4th itself, but I want to go to D.C. because there's going to be this wild thing called the Great American State Fair going on that the administration is putting on the Mall. And I'm actually quite curious to see what that's going to look like. I'm sure I won't love all of the history on display there, but I do like that something is happening in this moment. So the energy behind it isn't bad, even though I'm not sure how I'm going to be able to engage the execution.
5: Hey, man, progress is regress, you know?
23: That's the way to engage.
5: Beverly Gage is a professor of history at Yale University. Her books include G-Man, a biography of J. Edgar Hoover, and This Land is Your Land.
2: I'd like to see the Bicentennial deal with the kind of future I think we're going to have, and I think it's going to be a sort of troubled future.
5: We're going to talk about that future in a moment. I'm Jill Lepore, and this is the New Yorker Radio Hour. 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
7: The Supreme Court's decision to weaken the Voting Rights Act has led to calls from top Democrats to reform the court. 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
5: This is the New Yorker Radio Hour, and I'm Jill Lepore. I'm a staff writer for the magazine, and I wrote an essay about the Declaration of Independence for the New Yorker's special issue called America at 250. And that's our theme for today's program also, America at 250. The MAGA movement has put a lot of attention on America's past. So has the Black Lives Matter movement. It's a big and often pretty heated argument, and most historians aren't really in that argument. Most of us are just watching. But that argument raises vital questions about the role historians play in public life. American history, like any history, is full of beauty and also tragedy. Have historians got the mix right? I wanted to talk about this war over America's past with Jelani Cobb, who, like me, is both a historian and a journalist. And we're also pretty close in age. We were both kids during the bicentennial.
10: One of the things that stands out to me was that Richard Pryor released an album that year, which we totally cannot even say the name of, but it is Bicentennial, insert racial epithet here,
5: yeah,
10: where he goes in on kind of the contradictions of the founding and race and slavery and you know, kind of prime targets, exemplifying particular contradictions in the founding of the country.
5: I listened to this Gil Scott-Heron piece called Bicentennial Blues.
10: Oh, wow. Yeah.
5: Yeah, like it's some good rhymes about the state of our country.
11: The blues is grown, but not the home. The blues is grown, but the country has not. The blues remembers everything the country forgot. It's a bicentennial year. And the blues is celebrating a birthday. And it's a bicentennial blues.
5: It seems to me that so much about this moment this year goes right to the core of the questions that have animated so much of your work, both as a journalist and as a historian. And yet it's also just kind of just such a messy moment.
10: But at the same time, it seems like this is a moment where we're least likely to embrace particular kinds of messiness. And what I mean by that is, you know, we saw earlier this year the federal government, you know, attempt to remove the plaques from the president's house in Philadelphia that talked about the history of slavery in the early republic and people who were enslaved at that site. We've had this kind of contentious discussion about American greatness, you know, anchored in the Make America Great Again rhetoric that we've seen from Donald Trump. But the problem with that kind of sanitized approach to history, at least in my estimation, is that it prevents you from getting to the things that actually are the basis of a claim for greatness in saying, you know, out of this incredibly flawed founding moment, there are people who across generations and across centuries engage in the work, often at the cost of their own lives, of trying to push the country in a more democratic direction. And I don't know that we're going to get that particular conversation this year.
5: You know, we've been reading a lot about the kinds of erasures, deletions, suppression, censorship that's going on all over the country, but largely through institutions that are under the influence or control of the national government, like the National Park Service. There's a really kind of amazing organization called Save Our Signs that's been going around taking photos of signs and making a big archive of them online. Mm. But how much of an effect will that have? Like, do you think, what's the tale of of those changes?
10: I think that people are right to be concerned. You know, the president also said that he thought that the Smithsonian African American Museum focused too much on how terrible slavery was, which is an astounding kind of thing to say, especially if you recognize that the impetus for the American Revolution are offenses that are categorically less than kidnapping, raping, and enslaving, bondage of people. And so it's an astounding thing for someone to say. And at the same time, I feel like you can't unring a bell that generations of historians have done so much work to increase the public consciousness, to increase the availability of access to this kind of information, that ultimately it would be very difficult to sanitize those kinds of things now. There's an astounding array of books, documentaries, private museums.
5: You can't unring the bell, not even the Liberty Bell.
10: Not even the Liberty Bell.
5: I think the short film that the Trump administration's America 250 Commission had projected onto the Washington Monument over the winter, which is a story of American history, is a good proxy for the version of American history that the federally funded celebration intends to proffer. And as a historian, I find it somewhat bewildering.
10: That film was really interesting. It was strange and demoralizing in a particular way, but also strange.
5: Yeah.
10: And it was almost like historical trolling. They gerrymandered the founding to include Christopher Columbus.
5: Yeah.
10: And I think that was just an attempt to critique people on the left who have associated Columbus's arrival in the Western Hemisphere with the subsequent tides of warfare and genocide and all the other kinds of things that happened, you know, in the wake of 1492. And him being kind of removed, and also the idea that you can discover a place where there are already people living.
5: There is no land acknowledgement in this film.
10: Well, there is a land acknowledgement. It's the acknowledgement that Columbus landed.
5: Yeah, so there's a lot of providentialism in it. And in a way, it seemed to me a little bit like, you know, George Bancroft, the 19th century historian, right? He has this providentialist account of the history of the United States that's written in the 1830s. But it's really the manifesto for manifest destiny, right?
10: Sure.
5: Like this, we're fated to expand across the continent, and that was his agenda, and this is our God-given right. But then it has kind of tacked onto it, like a Marc Andreessenism or like a Muskism. It's like a technology boosting. Like that's also like it. We are fated by our providential God to go to Mars. Like that's kind of what,
10: right. Yeah, yeah. I mean, presidents and presidential administrations have had their preferred versions of history for a long time. But they did tend to leave it in the hands of historians, where this seems very much like a kind of made-to-order political speech.
5: So who does get to tell the story then this year? I mean, I was thinking, you know, you and I have this weird thing in common, which is that we're both trained as academic scholars of history, and we also work as journalists. You're at the pinnacle of that profession as dean of the Columbia School of Journalism. So I'm wondering if you think about this moment differently in your capacity as a historian.
10: The historian part of me is very interested in how this fits into other kind of commemorative moments. And, you know, it occurred to me that it was like, oh, okay, this is the only president who's been impeached twice. He's a wildly polarizing figure. But then I look back to 1976, and those July 4th celebrations were presided over by Gerald Ford, who was not elected president or vice president, and had controversially pardoned, you know, Richard Nixon. And so there was that. In 1876, Ulysses S. Grant tacks on his comments about the nation's centennial to a State of the Union address. He went on and on about the kind of industrial progress and the amount of railroads that, and he was like, oh, also the bondsmen are now free. But he goes on, he's really into like what we would have called GNP, you know, in our time.
5: Mm-hmm.
10: But the country is still bleeding from the wounds mm-hmm. of the Civil War. So I think that none of these moments are really kind of picture perfect in that way. They just emerge, and then we kind of look at them through the lens of what's going on around us right now.
5: But you know what's so interesting about what you say about the centennial is I think of that celebration as really forward-looking. It really was a celebration of American ingenuity and technical mm-hmm. and industrial growth. And it was very forward-looking, almost a kind of like, what is the century of the future going to be?
10: Mm-hmm.
5: And I think the bicentennial was kind of mixed in that regard. People didn't really want to look back except at the costumes. But there was a sense, you know, Ford had given that speech when he took the oath of office, our long national nightmare has come to an end, mm-hmm. right? Watergate, the Pentagon Papers, Vietnam, these things are behind us. Sure, the recession, but there was, by 76, some sense of maybe it's worth looking forward. But what I think is odd about this 2026 moment and the Make America Great Again movement's relationship to it is that the future almost seems to be only found in the past. I mean, it's a really...
10: Mm-hmm.
5: There's no reason for America 250 not to be a futuristic, like... our version of the Jetsons, let's look ahead to the next 250 years. What are we going to be doing in space or whatever? But it seems almost uniquely obsessed with the past.
10: It does. That curious absence is partly a product of Donald Trump himself, because rhetorically, he hasn't been really the kind of president that says, you know, we're going to cure cancer, as Nixon and Obama, you know, both did, or we're going to go to the moon, or we're going to go. I mean, there's, you know, the kind of occasional passing reference to these things, but that's not what you associate with him. You really associate him with much more of a kind of grievance politic about where we have gone in the past 50 years or so. What I usually refer to as a nostalgiocracy.
5: Bring back coal.
10: Right.
5: Right.
10: Why? Like, what is our attachment to coal? Like, I mean, if we have an industry that can replace coal, and why do we specifically want, you know, internal combustion engines?
5: But I would ask you, though, I'm really fascinated by what you label as historical trolling, because I think that's spot on. But I also wonder how you respond to the notion that that is a reaction to essentially a kind of historical trolling on the left, or mm-hmm. what people on the right would feel is like, you know, this kind of woke progressive who insisted that we have land acknowledgments and talk about white fragility and adopt, you know, this new ethnic studies curriculum, or, you know, whatever list of things might be on that list of grievances.
10: Mm-hmm.
5: And that there was an over-rotation in that direction that was as top-down, not from the office of the president, but from cultural elites, coastal elites, and that the particular emphasis of the America 250 administration's commission is an attempt to rotate back to some norm.
10: You know what I think? I think it's really interesting because, as you very well know, like, interpretations of American history have been contentious from the outset. And, you know, there are wildly divergent ideas about what even the American Revolution meant. At first, there's the kind of idea that it's this incredible leap forward for human freedom, and then, you know, another generation of historians, the, you know, progressive historians, see it as purely a capitalist land grab, essentially, that benefits the landed aristocracy. And I think that is great, and that's healthy, that we debate, you know, what these things mean. And so I think that we have to make room for a divergence of opinions while upholding the same sorts of intellectual standards that the historical profession has benefited from and relies upon. And I think that outside of that, we should, you know, as we say, have maybe argument without end.
5: And yet school teachers have to have a lesson plan.
10: Sure.
5: You know, it's different than being an academic historian where we're having argument without end. New evidence emerges, new interpretations, new methods, new people, new ideas. History is the argument, right? But you're the third grade teacher trying to figure out what to do for the 250th in your classroom. You've read all about the 1619 Project and its lessons plans are available to you. There's stuff coming from your state legislature, your school district. Parents have opinions. You can't really teach the debate to the third grade or the fifth grade.
10: You can't reliably do that in college with undergrads.
5: No.
10: Yeah.
5: I think one of the things I sometimes feel really responsible for as a member of the historical profession is I think that academic historians have largely abdicated their obligation to K through 12 teachers, and there are huge exceptions. But I think it leaves those classrooms much more vulnerable to this kind of ideological flip-flopping where, you know, a state will say you must do this, and then the party affiliation of the legislature will change in the next elections, and then they'll say, no, you must not teach that, you must teach this. I mean, I think teachers are really afraid to, you know, museums are afraid of what they're going to put on their walls.
10: Yeah.
5: Civics teachers don't know how to teach civics. Like, what are our obligations to engaging in that work with them? Or,
10: you know, we're talking about history where no one really wants to put their head above the parapet. Hmm. And, you know, you could just go on living your life doing work that is important for a select number of people, but really getting into the kind of framing of public discourse is where you can get so much trouble that you might reasonably resist ever doing that again.
5: Mm-hmm.
10: And at the same time, we really need people to do that. And I think, obviously, your work has pointed to that in some really important ways about us having to do the very difficult work of hammering out a national narrative that we can take pride in, that we can all kind of claim and feel some sort of reflection of ourselves, of our values, of things that we find admirable, and some common basis for us to begin to, you know, work together on the challenges of self-government.
5: Mm-hmm. Yeah, you know, I think too, you know, I've talked to a lot of people lately who say it's a hard time to be out in public, running for office, engaging in any kind of political discourse or public activity.
10: Mm-hmm.
5: But their response is, tend your own garden. And then, but they think of it as a kind of a community garden. And I really love that, which is like, all right, we're going to have a potluck for the July 4th, and we're going to invite everybody in the neighborhood, figure out what our neighborhood used to do for July 4th, and write July 4th speeches in our fifth grade classroom, or, you know, record a 4th of July speech podcast. Like, just that there are, like, little things in your kid's classroom, in the retirement community that your mother's at, like, have some experience of, hey, what does this mean to you? The idea that we're sitting around waiting for the occupant of the White House to tell us what American history means, you know, that's the thing where you just kind of want to walk into traffic. But, like...
10: I think that's true. I also think it's consistent with what, you know, people might have thought in much earlier generations. For all of his contradictions and the things that I critique about him, one of the things I think that Jefferson really got right was his emphasis on localism in American democracy. You know, a kind of civic undertaking with their closest neighbors and, you know, the people who were in their community, and sitting down and saying, this is what we think is right for us. And I understand that these people on the other side of the hill are going to do something that they think is right for them. And, you know, we're mostly okay with that.
5: Old-fashioned political tolerance.
10: Yeah.
5: You know, I feel I teach at a law school now, and I see where it used to be the most ambitious students wanted to go to Washington, work for the federal government. And a lot of them are going back to their home states, their home towns. And I wonder if you see that in journalism.
10: Yes. The short answer is yes. And there has been this real emphasis on local news in the past decade in particular. And people have, because local news has been so challenged, it's caused this assessment of all the things that local news does, the way in which, you know, they bind communities together, that those local newspapers tend to not be as polarizing, because with a small margin of success, you have to bring in everyone. And you are also writing for a community that you know very well.
5: That same kind of community work of just being there and having those conversations, doing that reporting is part of binding up civil society.
10: Right.
5: Yeah.
10: Right. And doing the fundamental thing that you have to do in a democracy, which is talk to people.
5: Yeah. Yeah. Thanks so much, Jelani. It was great having you, and happy 250th.
10: Thank you. And happy 250th to you as well.
5: Jelani Cobb is Dean of the Journalism School at Columbia University and my

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5: When someone goes missing, facial recognition can feel like a miracle, a match, a lead. 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
10: Welcome back to the New Yorker Radio Hour. I'm Jill Lepore, sitting in today for David Remnick. I'm a historian, and I'm here because if there's one occasion that gets everybody riled up about history, it's centennial. Centennial, bicentennial, semi-quincentennial. Times when Americans take stock of the country. And that's what we're doing today. Earlier in this program, we listened to excerpts from a documentary that asked Americans in the 1970s about the bicentennial. I love that style of documentary so much, the tradition that journalists call vox pop, that I wanted to hear what it would sound like if we made a piece like that for the Radio Hour today. So we collaborated with an organization of audio storytellers known as Transom. They sent producers to Illinois and California, Louisiana, Vermont, Utah. They went to gas stations and city parks, to malls and street corners, to dairy farms, to listen to us. To Americans. Because here's what I think. You could talk to politicians. You could talk to scholars, pundits, reporters. But what this moment means, I think you'll find that right here.
11: We're doing a radio program about the 250th anniversary of America. Can we ask you a couple questions?
12: Sure.
11: Do you have plans to celebrate the 4th of July this year?
12: Of course, of course.
11: What are you going to do?
12: Probably go see a parade and just be an American.
11: Yeah, how do you feel about being an American right now?
12: I feel great. I personally very proud to be an American.
11: Yeah.
12: I've been in this country since I was 15 years old. I came from Mexico, from Guadalajara, Jalisco, and I was given opportunities and this is the land of opportunities, and we should remain that way forever and ever.
13: I'm 75 years old, so put that in a pipe and smoke it.
14: What part of New Orleans are you from?
13: I grew up uptown.
14: Do you have any vision of what the country will be like in 50 years for the 300?
13: In 50 years? Didn't I tell you I was 75 years old? That's 100 and a quarter.
14: Not that you'll be here, but what would you want it to look like, the United
13: what
14: States?
13: What I would want it to look like?
14: Yeah, what do you want it to be like?
13: What would anybody want it to be? What was that James Baldwin said? Black people just want to be what? Left alone. That's it. Just leave us alone. You know.
15: We're talking to everyday Americans, man. Chicagoans. They got me doing.

0: in the Chicago part, right?
1: Are you a Chicagoan?
0: Oh, yeah, born and raised.
1: Where at?
0: South Side. And so, man, the country's turning 250 on July 4th.
1: I'm excited. 4th. I'm excited about it. We're going to have a big party in the yard here. So if you're around, you're welcome to come by. We're going to have a big barbecue.
2: How do you feel about this being the 250th birthday of America?
3: Well, now that I know it's the 250th year anniversary, I might do kick back and do a little shimmy or a shake. For sure.
4: Honestly, I thought it was a little older, to be honest. But, I mean, it's great. I mean, yeah.
5: What does being an American mean for you?
6: This America, this ain't America for us. I never got the chance to feel an American way. We don't got no First Amendment. We ain't got no Second Amendment. We ain't got no amendments due to the skin color. Why we don't got no piece of that pie? Why we don't got our 40 acres in the mule? You feel me? So for that flag, that's dead to me. But I do appreciate my life here. I do appreciate the people that I run into. That's how I feel about this America. It's not for us.
7: I'm from Alabama. I teach school in Birmingham. I teach 7th grade history. It's my 34th year as a teacher. I think the traditional ideas that we have about our history, that America's the land of the free, the home of the brave, equality, you know, that's what I tell my kids. I believe that Constitution that I make them learn because it's important. You know, this is the country they live in, and if they don't agree with everything, then grow up and change it. You know, make it what you want it to be.
8: I think freedom is an illusion. I think that we work, we're taxed every which way. My grandkids, my own kids, can't afford homes. Their dream is gone. Their money's spent. I thought of leaving. Like, where do I go? My ancestors came here. They came from Europe, England mostly. Maybe that's what I need to do and prepare my family to do the same thing. But where is that place?
9: We're going to have a 250th birthday in this country. Does that mean anything to you?
10: It's like asking me what kind of napkins I want at the birthday party when the house is on fire right now. Like, how am I supposed to give a shit? Like, it's not that I don't like birthday parties. I just, we've got to put out this fire first. I don't know. You buy whatever napkins you want. So I've got this rash on my arm, and it's getting worse. And I feel like I should go to the doctor. But what I did instead today, just now, I work in a grocery store that sells like supplements and lotions made out of like rosemary and pansies and stuff. And I've started treating the people who sell that stuff the way I should be treating my doctor. And it's like, it's expensive. It's like $14 for a little vial of it. But, you know, that's cheaper than the blank check I'm going to give to the urgent care that's next to the Price Chopper. I don't even believe in this stuff, but it's what I can afford. So it's that kind of is my health care. Like, one of the reasons I moved to Vermont is because Canada's right there. Like, it's right there. Like, free health care is right there. I just gotta walk through the woods to get there.
11: Does this year being the 250 year anniversary, does that make a difference for how you'll spend the 4th of July?
12: Hopefully I'm going to spend it watching wonderful things on a TV set with my president.
11: What would you like to see?
12: Fireworks, parades, red, white, and blue, people happy, finally people coming together instead of fighting each other. That's what I'd like to see.
11: Red, white, and blue. So the flag is very important to you.
12: Yes. I mean, we're the freest country on earth, and nobody seems to know it.
11: Do you feel like your family history is tied up in this country's history?
12: Oh, yeah. Yeah, I mean, my first husband killed in Vietnam, you know. Uncles killed in Vietnam. Uncles killed in World War II. Yeah.
11: So your family has fought
12: for us. Yes, yes.
11: What does that mean to you?
12: What would it mean to you? I mean, it means everything.
9: Where were you for the bicentennial?
13: Boy, I was only 5 years old. So I was probably on the farm. Didn't ever travel. I didn't ever go anywhere.
9: What is a patriot?
13: Patriot believes, in my opinion, that at a moment's notice, if something were to invade this country, they would stand up, grab whatever they had, and head for the front line.
9: And do you think you're a patriot?
13: Absolutely. I'd die for my family in a minute, right?
9: And your country?
13: Absolutely. Why not? If you're dying for your country, you're dying for your family, right?
11: What do you remember about the bicentennial?
9: I was everywhere. I was 10. My parents took me on a long cross-country drive, sort of an observation. We went to Philadelphia and Washington and Boston from Peoria, Illinois.
11: That's where you were living?
9: Yeah, yeah. Yeah, it was a fun trip, like a month long. They were both school teachers. So off for the summer, we took off with our little pull-along camper. I've always been a huge history person, and I credit that trip with a lot of it.
11: Wow.
9: Yeah, it was cool.
14: I'm born and raised in the Ninth Ward, and I have 4 siblings that was also raised in the Ninth Ward.
9: Do you see your family's history as being wrapped up in the country's history?
14: Yeah. Yeah. My grandmother, she was 98 when she left us. And just having her stories on how she would be in the fields with her aunt picking potatoes, cotton, you know, and just trying to make ends meet. Yeah, it's a mural.
9: Can you say more about that mural?
14: Today, not really having too much wages. You have to work like 3 or 4 jobs just to make ends meet. What do I do? You know, do I eat? If I eat, well, I'm asleep.
9: How does that fit with the story of America you've been told?
14: It don't fit. You know, it don't add up.
9: And yet, on the 4th of July, you party with your family.
14: Yes, because it's our story of how we coming over, how we making it, and making ends meet.
9: What does freedom mean to you?
15: It means I've been to jail before, you know what I mean? So freedom is being able to walk outside and not have to check in with anybody, and you know what I mean?
9: In 50 years, it'll be 300 years of this country. What do you think our country will look like, or what do you hope it'll be like?
15: Oh, wow. I don't even think I can imagine what it'll be like. I would like to say, you know, I'd see more grass and less buildings, you know. And I feel like in 50 years, it's just going to be like so much buildings and everything like that, you know. I like trees. I like just hanging in nature. And I think in 50 years, it's not just going to be around here and things like that.
16: What we typically call this, we live in Salt Lake City, so what we typically call this is the West Desert. And the West Desert is quite barren, quite monotone, but still vast and beautiful. I applied for citizenship last year and had my interview in December, and now I'm just waiting for the oath ceremony, which is kind of the last formal step. I have never felt anything but optimistic about the future and about becoming a U.S. citizen, and now everything that's going on internationally makes me worried. I came here as a kid. I have always been here legally. You know, I'm an engineer. I have a master's degree. Like, I am one of the lucky ones, per se, right? If it's this challenging for me, I can't imagine how everybody else feels.
17: I usually see my family on the 4th of July, but we don't always celebrate it, if that makes sense.
18: Yeah, why not?
17: Sometimes the politics in the country don't make us feel particularly patriotic, but we still like to get together and barbecue and maybe catch some fireworks. Still here, just trying to raise my kids and, like, make sure that they have a good childhood. I was just discussing with my friend here that we're actually going to get them dual citizenship. So, you know, they'll have options to stay here or, you know, move to another country where they have citizenship if they want to.
18: Around 4th of July, summertime. It's about partying, man, having fun, relaxing, enjoying yourself, man. We got to get away from all this trouble and this hate in the world, man. It's, I don't like it. Respect is the word, sweetheart.
19: Do you feel proud to be an American right now?
20: I feel proud to be an American here. I don't know about on the world stage. I don't know that it means the same thing as it did when I was younger as far as being able to go to another country and say, oh, I'm an American. We're doing things right. It doesn't feel like we're doing things right now, but I don't want to be from somewhere else.
21: So you're all young. Hopefully you'll be around for the 300-year anniversary of our country in 50 years. What do you think it'll look like, this land, this country?
22: I hope that we'll be thriving, that the working class of the United States is going to be in a much better position.
21: Do you imagine yourself still being in Tennessee?
22: I don't know. I feel like if you want anything to change, you can't abandon ship. To truly make change in an area, you have to stay and fight for progress.
23: It's a process. Sometimes it seems as though we go forward and then we go backward. We go forward and we go backward. But the way I look at going backwards is, think about a bow and arrow. In order for the bow to go any length, it has to be gone, go backwards. And there's tension in going backwards. But then when you let it go, it springs forward. I think that's possibly where we might be right now in America. We're in another area where we have a lot of tension and a lot of misunderstanding. But eventually we're going to soar forward. And truth and righteousness is going to prevail. You know, it always does.
24: 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I'm Jill Lepore, and this is the New Yorker Radio Hour. David Remnick will be back with you next week. Meanwhile, thanks so much for spending time with me today. And happy 250th, however you plan to spend the 4th of July.
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0: From WBEZ Chicago, it's This American Life. I'm Laura Starcheski, sitting in for Ira Glass. I'd been waiting for months for a certain moment to arrive. Garrett had mentioned it, Chrissy had mentioned it, and here we all were, sitting in their house in the suburbs of D.C. We were in their living room. Their son was hopping around with an icy popsicle in his hand.
1: This was left in the freezer overnight. Feel it.
0: And Garrett's laptop was right there. Wasn't open yet, but I was on the edge of my seat. And finally, she asked me.
2: Are you ready for this?
3: I'm ready.
2: Okay.
0: Chrissy jumped in to hype it up.
3: It's beautiful. It's excellent. Yeah, it's a thing of beauty.
0: And Garrett opened the laptop and pulled up a file on her computer called Valkyrie, after the Norse women warriors. They were very into the Thor movies around this time. And suddenly, it appeared. A spreadsheet. Hold for applause. I was looking at many tabs, many rows, many columns, thousands of data points. This is where Garrett is mapping out their whole future.
2: We're getting deep into the inner workings of my mind. Okay. You know, I'm a data person by training.
3: And by nature.
2: And by nature. Yeah. So it's very much like part of my DNA.
0: It's also part of their DNA as a couple. Spreadsheets are how they make all their decisions as a family. Like, after Garrett finished a PhD in molecular biology, should she go into academia? Get a government job? Spreadsheet. She crunched the numbers, decided to rejoin the Navy as an active duty scientist. She and Chrissy had a whole plan. She'd serve for 20 years, retire, get a pension, health care, a stable life. Where to live, the kids' schools, each and every one spreadsheeted with Chrissy's help.
3: Normally, we're pretty good at doing really concrete game planning. I get on the mental carousel and predict the future, and then she makes a spreadsheet to, like, wrangle it in.
0: So that's how things normally go. But about a year ago, this family found themselves facing a big, complicated, very uncertain new situation. Garrett's trans and a lieutenant commander in the Navy. And last winter, President Trump signed an executive order banning trans people from the military. The order claimed that trans people are dishonest, unfit, and harm troop readiness. Garrett and other trans service members immediately brought lawsuits against the ban, so everyone was in limbo. Are we all about to get kicked out? Are we going to be allowed to stay and keep serving? What's going to happen and when? There was just so little data.
2: All these hypothetical things that could happen, could not happen. All the stress of trying to play chess around them and plan and spreadsheet around all these hypotheticals.
3: Yeah, I mean, you can't make decisions if you don't have information.
2: Yeah.
0: No matter. They would make a new spreadsheet and more spreadsheets. They would be on alert. They would be light on their feet. Because something big was coming for them. And they were going to plan and bring all their skill and diligence and available data to be sure that they had control over how this was going to go down. Today's show, how is this going to go down? This family finds out, and it's not at all how they or I expected it to go. And another story of two people determined to make the exact right plans for the moment when everything's going to change. Stay with us.
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7: The Trump administration is transforming the U.S. Forest Service.
8: 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There's been a lot of efforts to study this, a lot of efforts to consider reorganization, but we're actually doing it.
7: Critics say the Forest Service is being gutted, with research and regional offices closing, and fear that more public land will be opened up to private companies. That's on the next On Point.
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0: It's This American Life, Act 1, Freak in the Spreadsheets. So we're going to continue to hang out in Garrett and Chrissy's living room, with their kids running in and out as they strategize together. The first time I was there was last March. It was less than 2 months after Trump had issued his executive order. And the little family scene I saw with them stood out to me because one quirk, let's call it a quirk, that I've noticed as a trans person reading all the coverage of Trump's military ban this past year is that the service members often appear like these islands. No family around them, no relationships, no community, just a lone, isolated person. I've talked to a bunch of trans service members over the past year, and that isn't any of them. They all have their people, spouses, kids, families, whose fates are tied to theirs, depending on them. Like Garrett, she's the main breadwinner here. They've been a military family from the start. Garrett enlisted at 17 and became a Navy diver. She and Chrissy met a few years later. They're both from military families. They have two kids, a daughter, 11, and a son, 9. Right now, their son has his face in a video game. Zombies, skeletons, lava.
9: I almost ran myself into a pit of lava.
10: Don't run into the lava. Just don't. This is life.
11: This is big life stuff.
0: Garrett and Chrissy are good at keeping it moving. Chrissy's intense, blunt, but kind of dreamy, too. She's an illustrator, loves to paint floaty undersea creatures, a lot of invertebrates. Garrett is smiley and tall, notably tall, next to Chrissy. She's got a bob haircut that she tucks behind her ears with great effort. Her hair is always falling in her face. She tucks it back again. Their house is full of nerdy hobby zones. In the kitchen, historical cooking, with a focus on accuracy rather than deliciousness. Think cabbage stew every single week.
11: For the last year or so, I've been doing like medieval Europe, basically, and have worked my way up from like the Viking Age to Tudor England.
10: Nerd alert!
0: The kids are in and out of the room as we're talking. I'm not going to name them here. We're just going to bleep out their names.
3: What do you both know about what's going on with your mama's job?
10: A lot.
0: Their daughter, the older one, answers first.
1: Okay, so the thing that I know, she filed a lawsuit, and then it went through one of the courts, and now she stares at the computer all day. That's all I know.
0: All this staring at the computer, it's because Garrett's always reading court filings about the ban and memos from the military and signal messages with this whole network of trans service members who are all trying to figure out what to do. Now their son chimes in.
1: And which is bad for me because never plays with me and mom plays Stardew Valley a lot. The only thing I know about her job is that she might get fired soon.
0: It's true. This was the situation. And if Garrett did get pushed out, their whole life could go over a cliff. Fast. They could be forced to sell their house because they wouldn't be able to make their mortgage payment. They would lose their health insurance, which they really need because their son has a medical condition that they estimate would cost more than $500,000 a year to treat without it. So it's hard to overstate the existential threat they were living under. But Garrett, like almost every service member in her position, was still quietly continuing to do her job. She'd commute to a military research office nearby, spend the day making decisions about where the Navy should invest millions of dollars in research money. None of that work had stopped. So it was like, life as you know it may be about to end, but also act like none of this is happening. It was dizzying, all this uncertainty. The only way to deal with all of it at once was to develop the most extreme, thorough, multivalent family planning process I have ever seen. Garrett and Chrissy decided that they would make every possible version of a good future for their family come alive. Exhibit A, a spreadsheet, of course. A sort of in-case-of-emergency break-glass spreadsheet, gaming out their options if everything went completely to hell. Say Garrett not only got kicked out of the Navy, but also the overall backlash against trans people in America got even more extreme. More states passing anti-trans laws, new executive orders targeting trans people. If all that happened, and Garrett and Chrissy decided the whole family needed to leave the U.S.
3: She's developed a very deep and complex spreadsheet of the best places to live based on her own rubric of quality of life that applies to only our family.
0: What's in the rubric?
11: Okay, God.
0: They needed to find a place where they could make a living, be safe, and have access to specialized medical care for their son. It's a short list, but a hard needle to thread. And not only that.
2: I'm very particular about data sources and like where you get data from. Most of the stuff, it's never clear like what the methodology was, like how reliable it is.
0: So frustrating, all the subpar data just floating around out there. So Garrett unearthed sprawling files of original raw data from all kinds of studies. She ran her own analysis on it, tracking quality of life and values, happiness scales, the rights of queer people and women.
2: There's something else that
3: the weather that we like, because we're not moving to Malta.
2: We're cold weather people. Yeah.
0: Chrissy and the kids have Italian citizenship, so Europe is on the table. But so are approximately 5,000 other places and sub-places. I couldn't even focus my eyes looking at it. But Garrett filled me in. So far, the place that's come out on top, Germany. So far. Garrett was always adding new data whenever she found some, running the numbers again.
3: When do you look at it?
2: Whenever I get super stressed out and I just need to look at some math to calm myself down.
3: Yeah.
2: It's my way of touching grass.
0: It's worked in the past, but lately, not so much. What does that look like?
2: Well, lately it's looked like a lot of crying, and Chrissy doesn't like crying. But
3: I'm emotionally bottled up.
2: Yeah.
3: Yeah.
2: So she would find me in bathrooms at 1 o'clock in the morning because I got up to pee and just decided to start crying.
3: And I'd secretly roll my eyes, but also give her a hug. God, get it together.
2: You know, we'll talk about things, or I'll talk at her about things until too early in the morning, and she either falls asleep or gets frustrated because I'm keeping her awake. And so then I'll be like, okay, next time I'm just going to keep it to myself.
3: Which is sad. I don't want you to do that, but we also can't be up till 2 a.m. Yeah. Like every night.
2: And I just want, you know, I just want my partner to feel my feelings with me.
3: I do feel your feelings with you. I'm actually really good at it.
2: You are really good at
3: but
2: it.
3: But you exhaust me.
0: Here's how fast things were coming at them. The Trump administration banned trans service members from the military. That was last January. They were out. The service members challenged it. They could stay in. Weeks later, a federal judge wrote that the ban was most likely unconstitutional. Stay in. The same month, another federal judge. I agree. Stay in. Then the Trump administration went to the Supreme Court, claiming it was an urgent matter of national security. All the trans people had to go. Can't we just do this ban now while all these lawsuits happen? Will you allow it? A Supreme Court ruling on that question could come out at any time. Which, for Garrett and Chrissy, was like, whoa, we're about to get a real answer on this. And that's when, in their perpetual effort to never be caught off guard, Garrett and Chrissy decided Chrissy would travel to Germany. In May, she got on a plane to see if she could actually picture their family living there. She'd been sussing out job possibilities, checking out neighborhoods and cities, Frankfurt, Berlin.
12: Tonight at the bar I went to, called Mr. Susan, fabulous bar. Everybody should go.
3: Great name.
12: Yeah. Five Americans bellied up to this bar. Like, I was the fifth that walked in. The two couple on my right work for the State Department. One of them had just retired. The other one was close to retirement. And they were beside themselves with the stuff that was going on. Everybody's like, do it. Bring your kids here. Get it out of there. Which is heartening to hear. It makes me feel like we're not doing, like we're not being stupid. We're not being thoughtless.
0: Is there a part of you that feels like you have to justify this idea of moving out of the United States right now?
12: Absolutely. Absolutely. To ourselves, we've had to justify it. It kind of feels drastic. But at the same time, I don't want to be complacent. I don't want to pretend like nothing's happening.
0: Yeah.
13: Hey.
0: Where are you?
13: I'm walking to get the kids. I only have a couple minutes.
0: Oh my God. I just saw what happened.
13: Yeah.
0: I called Garrett because while Chrissy was in Germany, the Supreme Court ruling came out. It was bad news. The court had sided with the Trump administration. The military could go forward and kick everybody out. So for Garrett and everybody else, this ban that had been looming in a theoretical realm for months was all of a sudden real and imminent.
13: Hi.
0: Are you kind of in shock or?
13: A little bit.
0: What's your mental state? I can't tell. I know you also have to be a parent in like 3 minutes probably.
13: Yeah. I mean, it's a little shocking. You know, I think as it's setting in, I guess, as we're talking, it was a little surprising that they didn't even carve out room for the plaintiffs, because that means that now we're going to be processed out of the military just like everyone else before the case even gets back to the Supreme Court to be ruled on its merits.
0: Will you say anything to your kids, or are you trying to spare them from the like blow by blow stuff?
13: I don't know. I think I might talk to them in the next day or so. They get triggered by all this big time. So I don't want to freak them out about that kind of stuff. I don't have to.
0: Now that the ban was real, here was the military's new policy. Trans service members had less than a month to make a choice. Leave voluntarily or wait for someone to find you and make you leave. Basically, the Department of Defense was saying, we can do this the easy way or the hard way. You choose. Coming up, Garrett and Chrissy try to find another way. That's in a minute from Chicago Public Radio when our program continues.
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0: It's This American Life. I'm Laura Starcheski, sitting in for Ira Glass. This is the story of Garrett Morgan and her wife, Chrissy, trying to navigate the military's ban on trans people and keep some control over what's going to happen to their family. So one thing I asked Garrett, have you ever had any issues with your commanders, your colleagues, since you came out as trans? Any problems with anybody serving in the Navy with you? No, she told me, not once. Which is wild. I asked a bunch of other service members from different branches of the military, different ranks, What was their experience? And overwhelmingly, people said, it was good. I actually got a lot of support. I got a round of applause when I came out to my unit, one Army captain told me. This surprised me, because I was at least expecting more of a mixed bag. I'd read a few horror stories. Those were documented in the court cases. But so many people had been serving through multiple administrations without issues. There's about a decade of experience to draw on, look at, study, on how it's affected the military, having trans people serve openly. And it's been kind of a nothing burger, I have to say. I mean, there's been no catastrophic failure of unit cohesion, no indication that trans service members somehow harm troop readiness, as the Trump administration has argued, without evidence. That's been true for years, which is why it was particularly hard to believe that what the Trump administration was claiming about trans people, that was going to carry the day, and not the reality everybody was living in. But now, the ban was here, and trans service members had less than 30 days to decide. Would they go voluntarily or involuntarily? The easy way or the hard way? Presenting just these two unfavorable options is really just such a maniacally effective way to get people to do something they really do not want to do. This is evil genius stuff, mob boss stuff. So I just want to spend a minute on this choice, voluntary versus involuntary separation. Voluntary separation, the first option, would mean you'd raise your hand, self-identify, and your branch would start the process of discharging you. You'd be eligible for an honorable discharge, and you'd get separation pay. Involuntary separation, there was way less information about what that would look like. How exactly would the military find everybody and identify them? Was there any real way to challenge it if they did find you? And if you were pushed out involuntarily and got discharged, would you get an honorable discharge or something else? Even a dishonorable discharge? Was that possible? Because that follows you out into the civilian world forever. It shows up on background checks. You can never get any VA benefits. It's a big deal. But those details weren't part of the policy memo. Nobody seemed to know. And there was one more penalty to choosing that path. You'd get just half the separation pay that you would have gotten if you'd gone voluntarily. People had different ways of thinking about this non-choice when I asked about it. One thing that came up was the weirdness of volunteering to not do something, to quit. It went against all their training. Hank Young is a staff sergeant in the Army at Fort Drum in far upstate New York. He operates artillery pieces. He's served for 9 years, done a deployment to Afghanistan. And Hank told me that of the two options, voluntary felt like the only way to have any control over this process. So he put in his paperwork, checking the box that said, I'm here, I'm trans, and you can kick me out now.
19: How did that feel to be communicating that?
20: It was scary. I was actually more concerned. In my head, I was a little bit more concerned that I was going to get judged for electing to get out than I was, especially for being trans. I really cannot emphasize, like, how strongly the Army frowns upon anybody trying to get out of anything ever for any reason. So that was actually probably the part that made me the most nervous.
0: I heard this concern a lot, that leaving voluntarily would mean letting other people down. Everyone felt responsible for the people in their units, the people they supervised, even their commanders. Brianna is a Sergeant First Class, Army Aviation. She's done everything from helicopter mechanic to drill sergeant, 2 deployments to Afghanistan. She's only out as trans to her family and one close friend, and her immediate commanders, and was still showing up to work as a male officer. So to protect her, I'm only going to use her first name. Brianna was hoping to take the involuntary separation. She didn't want to capitulate. But her main worry seemed to be that her commanders could be blamed or punished for not turning her in. She didn't know what to expect.
21: I have no idea.
4: Like, I'm honestly prepared for a witch hunt, so to speak, and that's really the last thing that I want to experience myself, and I don't want, like, my commander, an excellent commander, my first sergeant, an excellent first sergeant, or any of my peers, I don't want to put them in this position of loyalty to the service or loyalty to a human being. So, to me, that would be a very compromised and difficult decision to make. And I don't want to do that to him.
19: In the end, Brianna decided to take the voluntary too. Most people I talked to did. Garrett is one of the few people I talked to who did not choose voluntary separation. She didn't submit any paperwork at all. She decided to dare the military to come and find her, betting that she could find a way through before they could kick her out. Which brings us to Act Two. Act Two, when the bureaucratic shark bites. One quick thing I need to say before we keep going. Garrett and all the service people I talked to did not speak to me in any official Department of Defense capacity. They shared their own thoughts and feelings, their personal views, and the Department of Defense wouldn't answer any of my questions about the military ban. They said they don't comment on ongoing litigation. Okay, so the clock had started. There was less than a month left. Volunteer or we will find you. Garrett entered this new intense phase with the same focus she'd brought before. She would master every element of this bureaucracy, watching out for traps, gathering data, staying two steps ahead if she could. One small example. Once the countdown started, Garrett learned that the military was on the verge of adding a new question to this mandatory health assessment that every service member has to fill out online once a year. The new question would ask if you'd ever experienced gender dysphoria. Basically, are you trans? If you clicked yes, a notification would appear saying you'd been rendered non-deployable, not fit to serve, and telling you to await next steps. So Garrett jumped online before they could change the form and quickly filled out the old version before the new question was added. She figured, correctly, that would buy her time. This was the kind of careful maneuver she was executing on four different fronts simultaneously, keeping all the possible realities alive. Scenario one, a court victory. She and the other plaintiffs win the court case. Could be years away, and sure, maybe they'd all have gotten kicked out by then, but it was still possible. Scenario two, medical retirement. A while back, Garrett saw a doctor about an old injury that was giving her trouble, and he referred her to be assessed by what's called a medical evaluation board. If the military deemed her too disabled to serve, she could be medically retired. And now, that seemed like it could actually be a good option, since the threat of getting pushed out was looming. So Garrett threw herself into this notoriously arduous and unpredictable process, going to doctor's appointments, getting assessed, putting in a mountain of paperwork to document every injury from her service. And then she waited. Scenario three. Someone could turn Garrett in, and she'd be forced into the involuntary separation process. Normally, there are options to appeal and make your case if the military is trying to kick you out. Garrett could request to go before a panel of officers called a separation board. But it was unclear if that process would actually help her or just be humiliating. And then after all that, she could just get separated anyway. Scenario four, Germany, if necessary. She and Chrissy kept up with the house repairs in case they had to sell, had the kids start learning German. I could not imagine, in all my trying, any base that was not covered here, any possible path out of this maze that was unexplored, any blank on any form that was left unfilled out. But the stakes of involuntary separation seemed to keep getting higher. The more time passed, the more Garrett learned. A few weeks from the deadline, Garrett found out about an alarming detail buried in a memo from the Department of Defense. It said that if officers... Garrett is an officer, as lieutenant commander. If officers did not self-identify, when they were eventually discharged, they'd get a special code assigned to them. It would go on their DD-214. That's a piece of paper that summarizes your military service,
0: It's an official document. Garrett likened it to a birth certificate. You show it for jobs or to prove you've served. A JKQ code means serious misconduct. BDU means alcohol abuse. The code for trans officers who failed to come forward, JDK.
13: And so JDK is going to designate us as national security risks.
0: What?
13: Yeah. And so it was sort of buried in there, and we didn't really know what to make of it. And the lawyers got into it, and it was like, oh, this isn't good. And then it was like, oh, this is like actually really bad. And it just feels so unnecessary. Like, if you don't self-identify, if you don't make it easy on us, and you make us, like, if you drag us out and make us come and find you, we're going to make it as painful as possible for you and as risky as possible for you.
0: Yeah.
13: I think that's, you know, that's the message, I think.
0: The JDK code would make it hard or impossible to get any kind of job where you'd need a national security clearance, which is the kind of job a lot of people hope to get after they were kicked out.
13: As it was all kind of sinking in, it was really hurtful and felt very scary. But honestly, like the next, like a day or two later, I just started feeling really indignant. I was like, you know what? Like, that sounds like a cool new tattoo. JDK.
0: Did that make you want to do anything differently knowing about this code?
13: You know, I guess it just sort of steeled my resolve to not self-identify, and I'm going to try to make my exit from the military as much on my terms as possible.
0: I'd never heard Garrett sound like this, just openly defiant. But I was worried this was all going to end in the worst case scenario for her. She'd get singled out, punished for not self-identifying, and walk away with nothing. It was getting hard to see it going some other way. The deadline came and went. Garrett was still going to work, waiting. But nothing happened. One by one, almost all the trans service members she knew were put on leave, pending separation. One guy Garrett knew, who had also chosen involuntary, got a notice after the deadline passed. He's an instructor at West Point, was up for a promotion, but his name got flagged, and he was put on leave. I couldn't understand why Garrett's name hadn't been flagged, too. But it hadn't. She'd drive to work, check in, sit at her desk, look around.
13: I'm really starting to feel like kind of like out on this island while everybody else is like back on the mainland.
0: Yeah.
13: And I'm like, am I the only one out here?
0: Garrett worried that somebody at her duty station would report her for continuing to show up. At work, she started avoiding the bathroom and the locker rooms, changing in her office or in a closed bathroom stall. She didn't want to raise any alarms. A few weeks later, Garrett got an order to start working from home. It was like one more door closing. Still have a job, can't show up at work. But she'd just work from home as long as she could. And then, in the beginning of August, Garrett texted me. She had some news. She said I should call her. It was gigantic news, it turned out. And it was a good thing. Her medical retirement had come through. When I called, it sounded like she was afraid to get too excited or she'd jinx it.
13: It's slowly been sinking in, and I've been like, I've been getting like more positive feels about it every day. Mm-hmm. As it's sort of like sinking in, like the reality of what this means.
0: Here's what it means. Garrett would get a pension for the rest of her life, health insurance for life, for her and Chrissy, and for both kids, until they were adults. She'd be a regular retired veteran. No special JDK code branding her. She'd get an honorable discharge.
13: And so I've got somewhere between, say, like 50 days to 90 days to where I'll be a civilian.
0: Oh my gosh.
13: I know. Holy shit. Like, that's really soon.
0: Turns out, somehow the best case scenario in all this was that Garrett had been deemed a permanently and fully disabled veteran.
2: Chrissy's sitting next to me now. She said that she's worried I'm going to use it to get out of doing dishes. Which I am now.
19: Chrissy, what do you feel about all this?
5: I feel really lucky, to be honest with you. It took a minute for it to sink in with me, as it usually does. I noticed that day I felt happy. There's like a moment in the movie Bad Guys where the wolf shakes his tail because he did something nice and his tail wags. I like turned around and my tail was wagging. Like, is this, what is this?
19: So how do you square like this kind of process of persecution for who you are leading to this outcome?
2: I was thinking about a way to answer a question like that while Chrissy was talking, and I don't have a good answer. It's just like, I mean, I think this is all really raw right now. So the most clear way to look at it, I think, at this moment.
0: Garrett started talking about this outcome in a really passive way, as if she and Chrissy hadn't been meticulously planning and mapping out all the different options, as if she hadn't pushed to submit all the paperwork for the medical retirement and stayed on top of every detail.
2: It was fortuitous that the medical review board process got started before all of the policies started rolling out after the executive order.
19: Mm-hmm. I mean, that was your strategy.
2: Yeah, I mean, that was a hope to try to get, like, that option on the table.
5: Hi. I think that Garrett's trying to sound very circumspect and not, like, we made this happen 100,000% and everybody just needs to deal with it. But we have been gaming this. What? Like, not gaming, but we've built a future. We knew this would happen, and we worked to build a future based on, we worked to make lemonade out of these lemons. And then you get to have a pension and be rewarded for the sacrifice you made to join the military to take care of us. I mean,
2: I just don't like the gaming. That sounds like,
5: that's not sneaky. That's not Bad News Bears. You made a plan. And our plan worked. That's okay.
2: God.
5: What? Give yourself some credit.
19: What are you feeling, Garrett?
2: I'm feeling like I'm still drawing a military paycheck, so I cannot agree or disagree with anything my wife just said on the record.
5: We are just protecting our family.
2: Yeah. Strategically and methodically marching through the halls of a very complex bureaucratic system until we found the right door to open. And now we're going to walk through it.
0: The happy solution that Garrett and Chrissy found, it was pretty rare. Most of the people I talked to got discharged over the winter, and even the ones who pivoted really fast, started school, or found a new job, they told me they were struggling and disoriented, wrecks mental health-wise. Garrett and Chrissy's safe landing was like one bright spot, born out of skill and a smile from some god of fortune that most people weren't going to get. There are so many efforts right now by our federal government to pry entire groups of people away from their jobs, their communities, their lives as they've been living them. This particular effort to purge trans people from the military stands out to me, not only because all of them are serving their country, making sacrifices so many people have no interest in making, but also because who is allowed in the military tends to be a kind of signal for the rest of America. Who is allowed to wear our uniform? Who belongs here? Who are we as a country? And for the last year, the government has been putting on a pretty flashy show of forcing out this one group of people only because of who they are. There have, of course, been decades of case law making that extremely hard to do because it's discriminatory and unconstitutional. But here we are. Garrod finally retired a few weeks ago. She and Chrissy thought about having her ceremony at a gay bar, but decided just to do something small with family. They're planning a trip to Germany later this summer for them and the kids. You know, keeping their options open. That story was produced by Miki.

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1: A million different plans. They have just one single very consequential choice to make. It's from a new book of short stories by Rachel Kong. In this one, God has given up on humans. It starts like this. And on the 2 billionth, 556 millionth, 750,000th day, God reconsidered what he had made and decided that the world would be much better off if humans were other animals entirely, if there were no such thing as human beings at all. And then God gives every single person one choice. Here's the story.
2: Jade was at her best friend Ruby's house when both of their phones pinged with the news, like it was an Amber Alert or a hurricane warning. At the end of the month, God declared, all people would be transformed. Ruby, Jade, and the rest of humanity would have 30 days to select what they wanted to spend the rest of their lives as. They had the entire animal kingdom to choose from. After the deadline, humans would not exist. Jade was straining pasta over Ruby's sink. The hot steam rose into her face, a carbohydrate facial. Ruby stirred the pot of sauce over the stove. What animals have friends? Jade asked Ruby. Ruby typed the question into her phone. Cetaceans are capable of true friendship, Ruby read. Higher primates, elephants, camelids, certain members of the horse family. Camelids or camels? Jade asked. And llamas and alpacas. They sat down to eat their dinner. Ruby poured their wine into her favorite little museum store glasses, which were shaped like egg cups. What animals get drunk? Ruby asked. That one I know, Jade laughed. Elephants and parrots. Deer, moose, bats. So elephants have friends and get drunk? Ruby mused. Jade twirled spaghetti around her fork and conveyed it to her mouth. What do you put in this? It's so good. Fish sauce, you like it? I'm gonna miss your cooking. You won't though, Ruby said, laughing sadly. I mean, that's the kind of beautiful thing. For the first 2 weeks after the announcement, political bickering paused. Instead, zoologists were in high demand, appearing on television shows, looking a bit confused by their newfound fame. Nature programs saw a surge in viewership and revenue. What's your choice? People asked one another. Everyone everywhere was trying to make sense of things, ferret out the superior choice. Ruby thought it was ludicrous. The point was to be freed of trivial human concerns, and yet humans were already trying to extrapolate based on human social conventions, like romance and marriage. Penguins were well publicized as animals that mated for life. Many, many people wanted to be penguins, but were we going to have a world full of penguins when it was getting so warm? 28 days before the deadline, Jade and Ruby met at their favorite old movie theater. At the concession stand, Jade ordered a large popcorn from an acne-riddled teen named Halvor. What's your choice? Jade asked Halvor. It was small talk now. Electric eel, Halvor said. Very cool, Jade replied. In the darkened theater, Ruby produced the friend's preferred condiments from her purse. Furikake, sea salt, a double-bagged baby food jar of melted real butter. They had been friends since they were 6 years old. That was 30 years of being friends. At six, they'd made perfume together by steeping rose petals in water. At 12, they practiced freak dancing. At 18, Ruby held Jade's hair back as she puked from too many jello shots. They knew which movie the other wanted to see without asking. The friends emerged from the darkened theater, their eyes squinting to adjust to the light. Ruby loved the movie, but she could tell from the neutral expression on Jade's face that Jade hadn't liked the film, so she tempered her enthusiasm. It happened more frequently than you would think, that someone you loved loved different things than you. At their favorite pho restaurant, Jade ordered for the both of them. Animals that get the most sleep, Ruby said, are sloths, koalas, bats, armadillos, cats. You know, bats sleep a lot and get drunk, so those are pluses, said Jade. But they gross me out. You're only finding them gross because of your humanness. You wouldn't find yourself gross as a bat. You wouldn't, like, consider yourself in any reflective surfaces. Their pho arrived. Pink lily pads of rare meat, thin rings of white onion. They were both artists, Jade a painter and Ruby a novelist.

0: Our program was produced today by Nikki Meek and edited by Hannah Jaffe-Walt. Editorial help from Sonner Kurt. Special thanks to Lieutenant Nicholas Talbot, Commander Emily Schilling, Major Erica Vandal, Major Julie Clavier, Captain Gordon Herrero, Senior Master Sergeant Jamie Hash, Specialist Wendelin O, Priya Rashid, Emily Starbuck Gerson, Shannon Minter, Jennifer Levi, Amanda Johnston, Malkia Hutchinson, Lauren Gray, Sabrina Hyman, Kay Petrin, Yowei Shaw, Kyle Pulley, Lindsay Church, and Minority Veterans of America, and the organization Sparta Pride. 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Thanks, as always, to my boss, Ira Glass. Movie night with him is always the same thing. I brainstorm a ton of ideas, but he only wants to watch his favorite movie for the 1,000th time. Any movie I suggest is met with the same response.
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0: I'm Laura Starczewski. 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
7: Hey, it's Latif. This is Radiolab. Our senior correspondent, Molly Webster, is going to be hosting and reporting this episode. And not only that, she's going to be doing that for a few episodes here and there. And what she's going to be bringing you, well, internally, we've been calling them Molly's hot tub convos with scientists. They are not actually happening in hot tubs, but they will be more conversational. Our irrepressibly curious Molly will be on one side. And then on the other side will be a scientist or scientists who are on the edge of something totally new, something with real human stakes, but also something that transcends us humans, revealing something deeper and richer about our entire universe. I'll let Molly take it from here.
8: Horet vatra, horet vatra, divica, divica, tseyunatsvo, spivaya, spivaya.
9: So people will start one after another, groups will start round after round. And you just keep going until the fire is lit.
10: And what does it mean? Like, what do the words say?
9: The fire is burning, the fire is burning. This group of people are singing.
10: Hey, I'm Molly Webster, and I'm your host today. I want to tell you a story that involves two people on the opposite ends of the same mystery. The first person is Lita Kobziar. You just heard from her singing. She is a scientist who studies fire, wildfires, in the remote backcountry of places like Idaho and Utah. The second person in our mystery is a doctor, Naomi Hauser, and she works at a very busy hospital in California. There's a world in which they never should have met each other. But this is a story in which opposites are standing side by side. There's big things next to small things and visible things next to invisible things. And for us, our story starts one day 4 years ago when Naomi, who is an infectious disease doctor, got a strange call.
11: We got a call in infection prevention that there were an unusual number of mold infections, and they were all burn patients.
10: So, wow, that a person can grow mold on them.
11: Yeah, from different places in their body. So sometimes in their blood, sometimes like in their tissue. People who have like skin injuries, like burn patients, they can actually get mold sitting on the tissue where the skin has been lost. So it might look kind of yellowish and can be kind of fluffy sometimes.
10: Whoa. So the patients that you got called about, did you say they were all burn patients?
11: They were, yeah.
10: How many were there?
11: So it doesn't sound like a lot, but it was about 6 in a month.
10: Okay.
11: Which normally you might see 1 in a month or less. And okay. They were all different molds.
10: So each person had a different fungus.
11: Some people had more than one.
10: Whoa. Okay.
11: And it just didn't make sense because normally when you see an outbreak in a hospital, like say there's a contaminated equipment or something like that, you would see that everyone has the same infection. But this was weird because everyone had different infections.
10: Huh. So they come to you, they're all different molds. Like their question is the hospital infected?
11: Yeah, because we have to know so that we can fix it. And so we had to go through all the normal steps, like look for that moldy sink or that moldy towel that somehow fell behind something and, you know, wasn't cleaned up or something like that. We couldn't find anything. So then we had to keep looking.
10: Okay.
11: You think about like how else can things get into this patient's room? We climbed into the ceiling to look at the air
10: By
11: filters.
10: By we, do you mean I? You?
11: Yeah, it was me and some of the environmental services people. We got into the kind of in-between floors in the ceiling.
10: Wow.
11: To look at the air filter system to make sure that was working. And what we learned was that the air filters were getting so overwhelmed by the wildfire smoke that they were just black. And the motors were shaking.
10: Oh my gosh.
11: Which was totally unexpected because we had never really had a wildfire season that bad before.
10: Huh.
11: So then I thought, could this have something to do with it?
10: Hmm.
11: That was 2020. I was riding my bike to work then and I would wipe my bike seat off before I
10: from
11: sat
10: ash.
11: On it. Yeah, from ash. Yeah. I had to wear an N95 on my bike. And you would go outside and everything was yellow, kind of yellowish gray. Like
10: in a movie about an apocalyptic disaster.
11: It felt like that. It looked like that and it felt like that. I mean, the wildfires were not in Sacramento where I live and work, but the smoke travels.
10: Hmm.
11: So when I saw the filter, what we actually did after that was we tested the air for fungal spores inside the unit to see if they had been getting in. Hmm. So far indoors, it's just as clean as we hoped.
10: Okay.
11: So could they have been carried to the patients through smoke before they came into the hospital?
10: Meaning like people could be exposed before they even walk in the door.
11: Yeah.
10: Hmm.
11: So then that's when I thought I should start looking into this question. Is there stuff in smoke that can cause infections?
12: I was
9: born to Ukrainian immigrants who immigrated after World War II as Ukrainian-American kids. We all grew up at Ukrainian scouting camps, and we learned to survive in the woods, and we learned to use plants, how to build traps for trapping small animals, how to collect water, learn to build fires and control and use fire. You know, we'd always sing a song to make the fire light. The song is really about celebrating fire.
10: Can you just introduce yourself to me on tape?
9: I'm Lita Kobziar.
10: Kobziar.
9: That's perfect.
10: Okay, great.
9: I would call myself a fire ecologist.
10: Okay. Tell me, like, what a fire ecologist does day to day.
9: Well, I guess I would first say that it's different for every fire ecologist. Myself, I've really been interested in fire effects on plants and the soils that are the foundation for plants.
10: So then how did you got to studying smoke. How did that happen?
9: I guess I could tell you the whole origin story if you want to hear it.
10: Yeah.
9: Okay. Yeah, it was a Friday.
10: You know the date. Mm-hmm. Oh, I love that.
9: That's because I taught fire ecology every Friday. And every Friday that the weather conditions were right, we would conduct prescribed burns on our school forest at the University of Florida. So you spend a lot of time standing around the fire, just kind of looking at it, the same way you do with a campfire.
10: What a fun class.
9: Oh, it was such a fun class. Yeah. I would watch the fire and I would focus on what it was doing to the plants, how quickly it was burning them, which ones were burning completely, which ones, you know, appeared to be emitting volatile oils on their surface leaves.
10: I see an oil.
9: Exactly.
10: I don't know how one sees that.
9: Well, there are amazing plants that are, you know, evolved to burn. They do what we call glass up. Basically, the volatile oils in the plants get moved to the surface of the plant, and then it combusts.
10: Oh my gosh. Okay, so there's lots to stare at when a burn is happening.
9: Yeah. And you stand downwind of the fire because that's the way that the fire is going to spread. So I was watching the smoke. It was kind of pooling under some of the slash pine trees that we were burning under, enjoying watching the saw palmetto glass up. And I started thinking about a article that my friend sent me. And that article was about how microbes, bacteria in particular, were being added to snowmaking machines.
10: Hmm.
9: It was completely new to me. I had absolutely no idea that bacteria would help the formation of snow or clouds or anything. And then I was looking at the smoke and thinking about when smoke mixes with water vapor, it creates an incredibly, incredibly opaque fog. And I wondered if there were bacteria in it.
10: In smoke?
9: Yeah.
10: Meaning if bacteria can help make snow and is in snow, could bacteria be in smoke helping to make fog?
9: Exactly. And we were heading out on a prescribed burn the next week. And so we created an experiment and found a graduate student who really needed a project and had, I think, a month or two to finish her thesis. And and she worked to design a sampling mechanism that would allow us to hold up petri dishes to the fires that we were burning on Fridays. So we suspended the petri dishes and had teams of students at different distances from the fire and downwind in the smoke, and then another team that was upwind, so they were in conditions that weren't receiving smoke. And we took those petri dishes and incubated them and grew whatever we could grow on them.
10: Did you grow stuff?
9: Yeah, we grew hundreds and hundreds of colonies. And
10: you grew hundreds and hundreds of stuff from smoke?
9: Yeah, yeah. And it grew fast, and it was both bacteria and fungi.
10: You're saying it so casually, but like, I had no idea. Like, so in smoke, there's living bacteria?
9: There's living bacteria in smoke. Yep, absolutely. And in comparison to what we saw in the ambient air, the air that wasn't affected by smoke, it was about an order of magnitude difference.
10: What is an order of magnitude?
9: Like times 10.
10: There's that much more stuff floating in the smoke as just normal air.
9: Yes, at least.
10: Whoa.
9: Yeah. And now I know that number is probably bigger.
10: Wait, what do you think the number is now?
9: Somewhere between, I don't know, 20 and 100 times as many.
10: There could be 100 times as much stuff in smoky air as in non-smoke, alive stuff.
9: Potentially, yeah.
10: What was growing? What bacteria? What fungi?
9: A lot of different Fusarium, Cryptococcus, Oreobasidium, Altenaria, Cladosporium, Molossesia. What else have we found? Thousands at this point.
10: Thousands.
9: Yeah.
10: How? How is bacteria and fungi not devoured in the fire? And I just don't even understand how it's even still in a bacteria form, let alone still living. Because I think fire, hot.
9: Right.
10: Burn, yeah. Done.
9: And it certainly is hot, but...
10: Thank you for that validation.
9: So there's a lot of variability in what's happening at every scale in a fire. You know, there might be a little depression in the earth where the air temperature is a little bit cooler, and then nothing in that little depression burns. And, you know, you can consider that as a type of fire refugia.
10: Wow. Okay.
9: So it's just more variable than we think.
10: Even though you're surrounded by hotness, you don't necessarily, as a living being, have to burn.
9: Exactly. You know, you can get entire branches, tops of trees, or even whole trees that get swept up into the uplift of the winds that are created by the fire. You know, there's just a tremendous amount of energy in some of these really large wildfires.
10: Wow.
9: So think about a little piece of plant material burning. So that little piece
10: Can we say it's like a, can we say it's like a leaf? Can we make it like a little more friendly?
9: Sure. It's a happy little leaf from an aspen tree.
10: Oh, love. Okay.
9: And so that little piece of leaf that's left over, just like the little pieces of wood and things that you find in your campfire at the end of the fire, that little piece of leaf gets picked up in those winds. It becomes part of the smoke column. And on that little piece of leaf, there are bacteria and fungi that live. Once the outer part of that leaf is consumed in fire, then the inner part of that leaf is now exposed.
10: It's like the roof on its house just got ripped off.
9: Yeah, exactly.
10: And now it can get sucked out like in Twister.
9: Exactly. If you think of it in the context of ecological work that fire is doing, what it's essentially doing is giving these organisms a way to get away from the fire.

0: maybe fire is a new kind of vector for dispersal. And I think that's what, you know, I would wake up in the middle of the night thinking about.
1: Wow. And did you, like, take your news to people? Were you like, oh my God, we developed these petri dishes that we grew all this stuff on that came out of smoke? And people thought, why didn't I do that? Or you're wrong, or I'm bored. Like, what was the reaction of the people around you as you brought this news?
0: You know, I think a lot of people thought it was kind of cool, but didn't really think about the implications.
1: I'm just thinking about Naomi, Naomi Hauser, and her work thinking about fungal infections in specifically burn patients.
2: Mm-hmm. Yeah.
1: What ended up happening to those patients, to the six?
2: Three patients died in the hospital.
1: From the mold, not the burns.
2: So the factors that most determine mortality in burn patients are age and burn size. And the larger the burn size, the higher the risk is of getting an infection, and especially a fungal or mold infection. We can't say for sure that those infections came from the wildfires, but we can say that it correlated.
1: Wow.
2: Yeah. The thing is, there are so many questions we don't have answered about wildfire smoke that I think we need to answer.
1: What are ones you're thinking of?
2: Well, I mean, what I'm really worried about is how infectious are these organisms? Hmm. How many are there? And where are they going? Because I want to know. I think, you know, for my patients and for myself, I want to know, are these infections that I should expect to see? And as we have more exposure, should we expect to see them in people we don't typically expect to see them in? You know, can they start showing up in healthy people because we're just covered in more of it than we were before?
1: Hmm. So Canadian wildfires sweep into New York City, or like the smoke of the Canadian wildfires kind of settles over New York City, settles over most of the Midwest. Am I in that moment is Canadian fungus like raining down on me? Canadian bacteria? Is it landing in my garden? Am I snuffing it into my nose?
0: I don't know. You know, I imagine that some of it is, but we really don't know at this point how much.
1: Hmm.
0: I mean, I think from the very beginning, when I told people about this work, that pretty much is the first question, you know, is what does it mean for human health? And so then, you know, I look back at the list of fungi that we sequenced from a given smoke sample, and I see that there are three on the list that are human pathogens. And the connection is made. It doesn't mean that they were necessarily living or that there was enough of them to cause an infection in a person. But they're there. And, you know, our team is one of the few that are looking into these questions. And I feel like it is our responsibility to address that question. So I'm definitely interested in that. But I'm equally interested in the role in biodiversity and basically, you know, the yeah, biological yeah. or ecological repercussions of the spread of these organisms.
1: Lita and her colleagues have seen things that are scary for humans and things that are scary for animals, but they've seen way more of other things, like bacteria that love nitrogen and help trees grow. A type of fungus that helps things break down on the forest floor, like dead plants and animal bones. Bacteria that keep the oceans healthy, and fungus whose cousin is used to make antibiotics, and others who love salt and heat. It's all up there, floating in the smoke.
0: this is just a very new and different way of looking at what smoke is. To think of smoke as essentially, you know, having life in it or being alive in a way, I think really changes the way that we think about the perimeter of a fire. You know, it is no longer just affecting the life within it. It's also potentially transporting life across long distances.
1: All right, that was Lita Kobziar and Naomi Hauser. Coming up after the break, we have a new story about a series of discoveries looking at whether or not we can make ourselves kind of spongy and absorbent like a 5-year-old again. That's after the break. Come back.
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4: From WJCT and Jacksonville University's The Science Of, I'm Eddie Whistler, director of the Brian Gooding Planetarium at the Museum of Science and History. Venus is a hellscape. Its surface is scorched beyond 800 degrees while wrapped in toxic gases under pressures that have crushed even the most well-prepared spacecraft. Let's float 35 miles above that mess, suspended in the hypothetical blimp-like research station where it's surprisingly Earth-like. What's the gas keeping the blimp floating? Breathable air. That's right. Since the outside atmosphere is just a bit more dense than Earth's air, the blimp floats. Outside the windows, diffuse sunlight is a bright golden haze, and thick sulfuric acid clouds stretch endlessly in every direction. Beautiful. What if the hull is breached? Do we succumb to chemical burns as we choke on sulfuric acid? No. Since the pressure inside and outside are about the same, breaches to the hull result in slow leaks, not catastrophic decompression. Look, Venus won't welcome visitors to its surface, but in its skies, we can make a strange refuge. Acid-resistant blimp filled with air, solar-powered, life support, scientific equipment. Don't worry, NASA's working on it.
5: This has been Above and Beyond, a shortcast that brings the universe to you.
6: I don't know about you, but I found being a teenager and, you know, going into puberty very difficult. You know, I was bullied by the mean girls, the popular girls at school, and had to eat lunch by myself. And I remember having a tearful conversation with my mother, and she was like, "Don't worry. It'll pass. You think that this is the whole world right now, but in a few years, you'll be off in the bigger world and you'll see that there are a lot more people and you'll fit in better and it'll be fine."
1: I'm Molly Webster. This is Radiolab. And that was Gul Dolan, a neuroscientist and former teen. But unlike maybe the rest of us, former teens, Gul's very familiar teenage struggle would end up at the center of her scientific work and lead to new ways of seeing the moments in our lives when our most basic habits and behaviors emerge and then get locked in. And it all starts with something called critical periods.
2: Okay.
1: So for like us, you know, yokels over here, like, what is a critical learning period?
2: Yeah. So critical periods are windows of time when the brain is especially sensitive to its environment and it can learn really well and really strong from that environment. Probably the best way to understand that is to think about the first critical period that was described. I think a lot of people have heard of it. It's imprinting behavior in geese. So this is...
1: Oh, so cute. We did an episode on it at one point. Yeah.
2: So Konrad Lorenz, what he noticed is that within 48 hours of hatching, a little geese will form a long-lasting attachment to whatever is moving around in their immediate environment. And so typically, this is their mom. But if the mom isn't there, it could be another mom
6: or if it's, you know, Conrad Lorenz, it could be a scientist. But then after that 48-hour time window is over, they can be exposed to all kinds of things in their environment, and they won't form that lasting attachment. Mm-hmm. So that little window of time where they're so sensitive to their environment and they can form this lifelong attachment mm-hmm. is what he coined the phrase critical period.
1: And when was that discovered?
6: So that was in, I think, 1935. And then since 1935, we've discovered dozens of other critical periods.
1: Wow.
6: There's critical periods for language. There's critical periods for vision. There's critical periods for touch, for, you know, motor learning. There's critical mm-hmm. periods basically for everything that the brain has to learn that isn't encoded in your genes.
1: And do we associate those critical periods with being a baby?
6: Yes. Mostly it's, I mean, not just babies. There are, you know, different windows depending on what you're trying to mm-hmm. learn at the time. So, you know, vision, the critical period peaks around 3 or 4 years old. By 5 or 6, it's closed. Language stays open probably 6, 7, 8, and then it's closed. Motor learning is a little bit longer because you're still learning a lot of motor things pretty far along. And then, so funny, you know,
1: like, neuroscience often makes me feel like I just started falling behind at like 3 months old, because you're just like, oh, that window closed and that window closed and that window closed. I'm like, I'd like to think I'm 40 and the world is still my oyster,
6: right?
1: but perhaps not.
6: Yeah. Well, I mean, I definitely, when I've talked about this with some people, they get a little offended because they're like, what do you mean? I'm open-minded and I'm 40. And it's like, yeah, you're open-minded, but you're not a sponge the way that a child is a sponge, right? Like, if you've ever watched a kid try and get out the door on a snow day, it's brutal, you know? Like, they are noticing everything. It's like, shoes, what shoes? Look at this dust bunny, you know? Every single leaf is like a magical kingdom full of possibility, and they're just noticing it all. And so, you know, they need to close because it's not very adaptive to be always in that open, vulnerable state forever. And if you're trying to make your way through a saber-toothed tiger infested area, it's probably better to be, you know, a habit-based, efficient, you know.
1: And you're like, oh, look at the flower.
6: Right.
1: Oh, look at the butterfly.
6: I love your tooth. It's awesome. You know, right? Like, yeah. But the ability to reopen critical periods has been something that neuroscience has been looking for almost 100 years, because we realized that, you know, the reason that we're so bad at curing diseases of the brain is because by the time we get around to fixing the underlying problem, the relevant critical periods have all closed.
1: Wow, this is like creating such a feeling of like urgency in me.
6: Yeah.
1: So critical periods are great for learning and learning fast. They make us super spongy and absorbent to the world around us. But the fact that they close makes it hard to relearn something we've lost or to unlearn something that's getting in our way. But Gould, in her first lab at Johns Hopkins University, actually uncovered a whole new way of thinking about that problem. And weirdly, it all comes down to peer pressure.
6: My postdoc, who had studied very early brain development, was really interested in studying, you know, how social behavior changes over maturation. And he was like, what if critical periods is the basis of this change in peer pressure behavior in juveniles versus adults? And at first I was like, that's kind of a boring project.
1: Really?
6: And he was like, no, I really want to do this development thing. And then I was like, well, you know, I do remember being bullied as a teenager. You know, maybe there's something here.
1: You were peer pressured into peer pressure.
6: Yeah, basically. I mean, part of the reason that I think I've gone back and tried to interpret why did I struggle so much with fitting in when I was in middle school. And, you know, if I really think about it, it's because when I was younger, I was so obsessed with being in the right in-group and knowing the exact right shade of acid wash jeans the cool kids were wearing. And I had this idea that maybe we care so much more about who's in our social group and our social environment, because we're learning from our social environment much more when we're younger than when we're older. And so that was sort of my own personal intuition about why there might be such a thing as a critical period for social reward learning. But of course, in the human literature, they can't do, you know, a comprehensive study of, you know, one type of social behavior across 15 different ages, looking at hundreds of people at each age. It would cost way too much money. But I knew that we could do that kind of experiment in mice.
1: So Ghoul and her team, they get a bunch of mice at all different ages, and they observe them very, very closely. And she basically confirms sort of what we see anecdotally in humans, that teen mice pay attention to their friends more. They learn from their friends more. But then they opened the tiny mouse brains, and what they saw is that mice, just like humans, have oxytocin, this sort of feel-good chemical that's released when we're around friends or loved ones. And they saw that the neurons in the teen mouse brains were more susceptible and sensitive to oxytocin. And so it seemed like, oh, this is a biological, neurological, critical period.
6: And then right away, we were like, okay, we need to figure out a way to reopen it.
1: Wait, so they reopen?
6: Yes. And that's interesting, because one of the earliest ways that people figured out that you could reopen critical periods was deprivation. So visual deprivation, for example, can reopen visual critical periods. Auditory deprivation can reopen auditory critical periods. Sensory deprivation can reopen touch critical periods. It's just not a very clinically useful way of doing it, right? Like, it's just not.
1: Yeah, I was like, how long do I have to be deprived? Molly's over here looking at her calendar. Like, what do I want to fix?
6: And so we were looking around for different ways to reopen it, and we knew that MDMA was a psychedelic drug that was special and different from most other psychedelics because it had this ability to induce pro-social behavior. You know, kids were taking these drugs and going to raves and doing, you know, 60-person cuddle puddles, but also
1: love
6: that,
1: a cuddle puddle.
6: Yeah, I mean, it's a very powerful powerful drug, and it does have these very profound effects on people. So then we thought, well, if MDMA is able to induce a massive release of oxytocin, which there was some evidence from other labs showing that, we thought maybe this would be a really cool way to reopen this critical period by triggering this massive oxytocin release that can prepare the neuron to learn from its social environment again.
1: So they go back to the lab, back to the mice, who this time are going to go on a little trip.
6: In this experiment, we were giving the MDMA and then waiting for 2 days. So they're no longer actively tripping. They're no longer actively cuddle puddling or doing anything like that.
1: Would you like peek in with like a secret telescope to see what their behavior was like in those 2 days?
6: No, we could have, but we didn't.
1: Okay.
6: I don't know if you've seen people on psychedelics, but unless there's a DJ, you know, they can look very boring on the outside, right?
1: I mean, I'm not sure. Maybe the mouse got acid wash jeans or something.
6: Unbeknownst to us. So, no, so it wasn't like that. Basically, what happened was is that then they had a how much do you care about social interaction quiz, essentially. Like, we tested them on, can you learn from your social group again? So we say, okay, here's two new types of bedding, and we want you to tell us which one you like better by how much time you spend on them. And when we did that test, these were adult animals, but the ones that had gotten MDMA 2 days later, when they go into the bedding, it's like, oh, I like this bedding because I remember that all my buddies like this bedding, and that's where I found my buddies, is on this bedding. So I like this bedding, not this other bedding, right? When they received the MDMA in a social context with their friends, suddenly they all cared, right? Like, they were learning from their social environment again, as if they were teenagers.
1: And what Gul and her team saw is that the adult brains on MDMA, they actually went back to that sensitive, teenage-like brain state.
6: So can I tell you what we were wrong about there? I don't know if I told you this already.
1: Oh, my God, sure.
6: Yeah, so at the end of that paper in 2019, we were like, okay, great. We understand this now. It's because MDMA is pro-social. But we also knew that MDMA belonged to this larger group of compounds that are all psychedelic, right? And so I was like, let's just test it with LSD. And suddenly, all of the animals who had received LSD were also doing social reward learning like they were juveniles again. And I was like, okay, this is weird. I don't understand why this is because, you know, nobody's doing LSD and then, you know, doing a 30-person cuddle puddle. You know, people who do LSD don't have this, like, acute prosocial effect that MDMA has, right? Mm-hmm. So that's strange. Let's test a couple of others in case. So then we did it with psilocybin and we got the same thing. And then we were like, okay, well, what about like ketamine? And it did it. And basically all of the psychedelics are doing it.
1: Like the fact that it's a drug that induces social behavior is not why you're seeing social results. It's about right. It's about the class of drugs of psychedelics.
6: That's right. That's right. It's the psychedelics part of it, not the pro-social effects of MDMA that make it able to reopen this critical period. You know, when I first started working on psychedelics, so this was about 10 years ago, the mm-hmm. fad was, look, everything cool that psychedelics do, you really have to study in a human. There's no way that you're ever going to be able to get at that mystical experience that what is a mouse seeing God even look like? You know, you're just not going to be able to, you're just yeah. never going to be able to get to the heart of the cool stuff if you study it in animals. And I think that this critical period explanation is the first one where we can really challenge that worldview. And what I think it is that this seeing God, this mystical experience is really just what it feels like to reopen critical periods.
1: Just to put that in context, it's like a dude tripping in a corner is in a way having the same experience as like a wide-eyed baby soaking up their world or a teenager who cares so much about what everyone else thinks of them. And it's not just that they're experiencing it in the same way, it's that there's an underlying deep biological mechanism that's being shared in all of those situations. And if you can tap into that mechanism, there are some very real-world practical things that you might be able to do. Which we'll get into right after this break.
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10: So many maintenance tasks are not only low status, they're low paid. 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These are actually the pillars of civilization.
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1: Nine.
2: I'm Molly Webster. This is Radiolab. We are back in the saddle with neuroscientist Gul Dolan. She's been telling us about how psychedelics can reopen critical periods in the brain. And where it goes from here, in a way, just gets more practical, because I think we've all been hearing about studies in which psychedelics are curing various afflictions. So like MDMA is helping with PTSD, or psilocybin, aka magic mushrooms, can help with depression. And Gul says that she thinks her study, the one that she did with mice, that it might be able to provide a clue about how those treatments are doing what they do.
3: If we gave MDMA in a social context, then it was able to reopen the critical period. But not if we gave MDMA in an isolation context. So in the case where they were by themselves having MDMA, they did not reopen their social critical period. Context matters, right? It's not like people are going to Burning Man and just having a dance party and coming back cured of their PTSD. It's the right, if you give MDMA in the right context. So if you pair MDMA with therapy, then you get these remarkable results.
2: That's very interesting that in a way, it's not the psychedelic. That, I mean, it is the presence of the psychedelic is allowing something else in the brain, like an experience or whatever, to have an action.
3: So let me just unpack that in two different ways, because I do think that this is, to me, where the crux of the debate right now is. Mm. I think there's sort of, I mentioned...
2: Who knew? I'm settling in. Okay.
3: You're settling. So the crux of the debate seems to be, you know, what I call the biochemical imbalance model of psychiatric illness and the learning model. And so the biochemical imbalance model is, it basically says, if you are depressed, it's because of a biochemical imbalance in serotonin. And all we have to do to make you undepressed is restore that balance, right? The problem is that that approach has only provided symptomatic cures, right? So people who are on SSRIs, you know, when they come off of them, they go back to being depressed. People who are on Wellbutrin, when they go off of Wellbutrin, they go back to smoking. And people who follow that model find that to be an acceptable solution. But the psychedelics, they have these remarkable results where people, instead of taking, you know, one a day for years and years and years, the MDMA-assisted psychotherapy trials, it's three pills total. Mm. And those no longer adaptive habits become available for relearning, for updating to the current circumstances. And 6 months later, the underlying condition is resolved. So what people describe with psychedelics is it's like, it was 20 years of therapy in one day. Mm. And I think that our critical period idea really provides an explanation. It's not just that something is happening at the receptor level that is rebalancing a biochemical imbalance. It's that that thing that's happening is enabling a reconfiguration of all of the synapses that are relevant to the trauma. And that is the cure. It's the reconfiguring that's the cure. It's the learning that's the cure.
2: Gul says that when you use a psychedelic in the right context, it actually opens up the brain at a cellular level so that the neurons can reorganize themselves. And in that reorganization, they can create new patterns and new pathways that allow for learning and maybe even healing. So really what these drugs do is create a window of opportunity. How long was that period seemingly open for?
3: This is probably the coolest part of this paper. There's this proportionality between the duration

0: duration of the acute subjective effects of the psychedelics in humans, and
1: aka
0: the trip, right?
1: The length of the trip
0: is proportional. Mm-hmm. The length of the trip in humans is proportional to the duration of the open state that we can induce of this social critical period in mice. So, for example, ketamine keeps the critical period open for, 2 days, and then, by a week it's closed. Psilocybin and MDMA keep it open for 2 weeks and closed by 3 weeks. LSD keeps it open for 3 weeks, closed by 4 weeks. And then there's sort of a rock star psychedelic, which most people haven't heard of, called Ibogaine. And that, the trip lasts anywhere from 36 to 72 hours.
1: Wow. Okay.
0: And Ibogaine reopens the critical period for at least 4 weeks. And we haven't tested the closure. We haven't found the time.
1: Because everyone had to go home for dinner. And you're like, we can't test this anymore. I mean, it's just sort of interesting because you think even 4 days, 4 days, 2 weeks, more than a month, like, are you just in those moments, like, vulnerable to everything? Are you, like, it just feels like the next couple of weeks, like, solidly matter.
0: Yes, solidly matter and solidly vulnerable. So it's possibly a missed therapeutic opportunity, but it's also possibly a time when we could do great harm to people because they're suggestible. They're sort of vulnerable to information coming in the way that children are. And then we've, kind of thrown them back into their lives and possibly re-exposed them to whoever's been traumatizing them. And that we could potentially lock in some really bad things.
1: It's funny. I think about, recreational psychedelics use. People are doing it all the time, at least in my world. And like now I just like want to be like, okay, for the next 2 weeks, if you could, be careful, or maybe go take a yoga class if you really want to learn that, that technique or something. I don't know. It's just the vulnerability part of it feels, and vulnerability has such a negative connotation, but I do think it goes both ways of like, it just, you're vulnerable, you're malleable, you're open. That feels like a double-edged sword.
0: Yeah. To me, these drugs are extremely powerful medicines, and we need to treat them with respect. I really feel like if you see these drugs as powerful ways to restore, that childlike sense of wonder and vulnerability, in the 2 weeks after you do a psychedelic, you should take care of yourself like you're four, right? Like, don't expose yourself to anything that you wouldn't take your four-year-old to.

0: You know, from my point of view, as a neuroscientist, maybe these psychedelics are master keys for unlocking all kinds of critical periods.
1: What a crazy phrase. Master key.
0: Yeah. Right. All we have to do to change which critical period gets reopened is change the context. So if you want to reopen a social critical period, you give it in a social context. If you want to open it in a motor critical period, you give it in a motor context, right? So maybe the rave is a great way to open a motor context critical period, but not necessarily an inner-directed PTSD kind of critical period.
1: Wow. Okay.
0: But, you know, when I first started talking about this master keys idea, people were just like rolling their eyes.
2: Oh, really?
0: Like, Oh, for sure. That your critical period is just a baby critical period. It's not like the serious hardcore critical periods that matter clinically. You know, it's just easy to open because the door isn't closed that hard on that one anyway.
2: Because it's social. Mammals are social.
0: Yeah. Yeah, we still care about social. It's just, you know, social. It's an emotion.
2: What's hardcore critical period that would...
0: So the hardcore one is vision. And since we first started making the case that psychedelics are reopening this critical period, there have been a couple of other papers from other labs showing that actually they can reopen. Well, ketamine is the one that people have looked at, but I think there's now another paper out about LSD suggesting that they can reopen ocular dominance critical periods. Mm-hmm. So the visual critical period can also be reopened. But the most hardcore one is motor, right? So movement. And this is the one that matters for stroke. And just mm-hmm. so you know, reopening this motor critical period after stroke has been, you know, a goal of clinicians. And it's kind of where good ideas go to die, right? Like people have been trying to do this for stroke for a long time because roughly 1 million Americans a year get a stroke and half of them are debilitated for life afterwards, right? It's just horrible. 500,000 people a year are debilitated in the United States. And stroke is, you know, much more common in other countries. So it's a worldwide massive burden.
2: And just real quick, why is motor neuron like the top of the mountain for critical periods?
0: I mean, we don't really understand how it happens. But basically, what we think is that when the stroke happens, the brain region that is encoding, let's say it's a hand movement, that those neurons that are encoding that hand movement die.
2: Whoa.
0: And neurons in the motor cortex are not able to regenerate. So once they're gone, they're gone. And so what we think has to happen in order to recover from a motor injury is that the nearby neurons that are encoding, say, the arm or the elbow or the upper arm, those neurons have to get repurposed and have to learn how to do finger, even though they're normally doing elbow. Hmm. That's a hard thing because, you know, they've got a job already.
2: And they've been doing that job for 70 years, potentially, you know.
0: That's right. That's right. And so that's why we think it's so hard.
2: Okay.
0: And right after a stroke, if you want to reopen the critical period again, so far the best way to do that is to give another stroke, which is not clinically useful, right? Like nobody wants to cure stroke by getting another stroke.
2: So the main thing that Gould's team is focused on right now is designing a clinical trial for stroke patients. What they know is that generally after a stroke, the critical learning window is open for about 2 to 3 months. And then it closes.
0: So we think that after they've, you know, done as much as they can during that 2 months, 3 months after the stroke with the physical therapy, but they haven't recovered full motion yet, we can give them psychedelics and keep it open a little bit longer.
2: Keep the PT going.
0: Keep it going. Actually, though, in the first version of this trial, what we're going to do is we're going to take people who had a stroke over a year ago. So their critical period is closed down.
2: Hard and fast shut.
0: Hard close. Mm. And then we're going to try and reopen in those people and see what happens to their ability to pair that that psychedelic with physical therapy this time instead of psychotherapy.
2: And say your trial works, that you see that if you have a stroke and I give you MDMA and for 2 weeks we do stuff and you can gain motor neuron skills back, that's great. But imagine that you don't gain all your skills back. So then you're like, okay, well, I'm going to do MDMA again, keep the window open for 2 weeks. So I get a month out of this, right? Two doses, I get a month where I'm open. I'm wondering is if you hit a point where the MDMA, your brain's like used to it.
0: There is evidence that there is only so many times that you can take these psychedelics before they stop working in this way. There's evidence, you know, anecdotally from recreational users who estimate that you've got about 20 or 30 really big MDMA trips and then you're done and it loses its magic after that.
2: Yeah, it's like makes me think that, you know, depending on how your stroke stuff comes out, that I want everyone to save at least one MDMA trip for themselves, you know, for when they're older.
0: Right, right. Yeah, I agree. I'm hopeful. I mean, we don't know. This is really, I'm speculating now. But if this is the case, maybe you use up all of your MDMA slots, but you've never done Ibogaine. And so you can still have an Ibogaine in reserve that you could tap into to reopen. But, you know, this remains to be seen.
2: I sort of want to run out of here and I'm not sure if I want to do MDMA with a therapist or if I just want to do MDMA and cuddle with people for 2 weeks, you know, or if I just don't want to do MDMA at all, like maybe go hide in a cave for a while.
0: Yeah, totally.
2: I don't know.
0: For me personally, the thing that I'm most excited about is, you know, if we're right about this master key business, then what it means is that there's a lot of other diseases that psychedelics are not being explored for that really we should be thinking about, right? So as a whole new avenue that will have implications for, you know, people with cochlear implants, people with traumatic brain injury, you know, all kinds of other diseases that really right now we just don't have any therapy.

0: That's the show, folks. I'm Molly Webster. This is Radiolab. Catch you later.
1: Hi, I'm Gabby. I'm from the Bay Area, California, and here are the staff credits. 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Soren Wheeler is our executive editor. Sarah Sandback is our executive director. Our managing editor is Pat Walters. 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Our staff includes Jeremy Bloom, W. Harry Fortuna, David Gable, Maria Paz Gutierrez, Sindhu Naina Sambandan, Matt Keelty, Mona Margaukar, Annie McEwen, Alex Neeson, Sarah Kari, Natalia Ramirez, Rebecca Rand, Anissa Vitsa, Arian Wack, Molly Webster, and Jessica Young, with help from Gabby Santis. Our fact-checkers are Diane Kelly, Emily Krieger, Natalie Middleton, Angeli Mercado, and Sophie Semai.
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4: From NPR and WBEZ Chicago, this is Wait, Wait, Don't Tell Me, the NPR News Quiz. I'm Bill Curtis.
5: And I'm Peter Sagal. For years, fans of cruise ships have tried to convince their friends to join them, saying, aw, norovirus isn't that bad. And it turns out, comparatively speaking, they were right. We'll ask what made every other cruise ever look like paradise. Plus, Ken Jennings, who first joined us after becoming the Jeopardy champion, comes back to tell us what it's like to be the host. All that, plus Bill Curtis tells us why he himself never watches Love Island.
4: I do it every day. I'm not interested in watching it on TV.
5: We'll ask who won't be watching what on our quiz coming up right after this hour's news.
6: Live from NPR News in Washington, I'm Nora Rahm. President Trump is reportedly prepared to drop his $10 billion lawsuit against the IRS. In exchange, a $1.7 billion fund would be set up to compensate people who believe they were wronged by the Biden administration. Democratic Congressman Jamie Raskin told ABC News this is illegal and unconstitutional.
7: The judgment fund was set up by Congress in the 1960s for the purpose of paying actual court judgments against the United States. If somebody, say, a member of the armed services is injured by a military doctor and they bring a lawsuit and a judgment is entered against the U.S., that can be paid, or they could settle a case like that with a valid cause of action. This, of course, is a political grievance fund.
6: He said Trump could use the money to pay off his friends. Raskin says if people believe they have a case, they should bring it to court like every other American and prove it. He says the idea that Donald Trump can just pass it out like a pardon is absurd. Thousands of people mobilized for voting rights this weekend across the South, and more rallies are planned. The Gulf States Newsroom's Joseph King reports from Montgomery, Alabama.
8: A large crowd made up of faith and political leaders and people from all over the country rallied together in Montgomery. The rally comes as Republican lawmakers in the South redraw congressional maps following the Louisiana versus Calais decision. U.S. Representative Alexandria Ocasio-Cortez appeared at the rally. She says she believes legislators proposing new maps are driven by race.
9: This is absolutely a racist attack on our voting system.
8: Almost immediately after the ruling, Alabama legislators proposed to redraw their maps. The state has only two Democratic districts that are majority black. Redrawing could eliminate one or both. For NPR News, I'm Joseph King in Montgomery.
2: The World Health Organization has declared the Ebola outbreak in Uganda and the Democratic Republic of Congo as a public health emergency of international concern. It says there have been more than 80 deaths suspected to be linked to the disease. Michael Koloki has more on the story.
10: In a statement, the agency said that the outbreak in the two countries poses a risk to other nations and called for international coordination in the surveillance of the disease. The agency warned that there are no approved vaccines or treatments for the Bundibugyo strain of the Ebola virus that has been identified in the current outbreak. It advised that those infected with the strain, as well as people they have been in contact with, should not travel internationally unless as part of a medical evacuation. However, the UN body also called on countries not to close their borders or restrict travel out of fear, as this could result in people using informal unmonitored border crossings. For NPR News, I'm Michael Kaluki in Nairobi.
2: And you're listening to NPR News in Washington. Officials in the United Arab Emirates say a drone strike targeted the country's only nuclear power plant, sparking a fire in its perimeter. No injuries were reported and radiological safety levels were unaffected. The UAE has previously accused Iran of attacking its energy infrastructure. Iran has repeatedly attacked Gulf states that host U.S. military bases. The United Nations is warning that conditions in Cuba are getting worse. NPR's Ada Peralta reports a de facto oil blockade by the U.S. is disrupting health care.
11: A U.N. delegation visited Cuba for 3 days. They found that a de facto oil blockade by the U.S. means that some hospitals have faced power outages for as long as 20 hours. The U.N. found hospitals have had to delay more than 100,000 surgeries, and they are struggling to provide basic services. Saying Cuba poses a national security threat, the U.S. has tightened sanctions on Cuba. The Cuban government says money is so tight, it is often having to decide whether to buy food or medicine. The two countries are involved in negotiations. President Trump has said he wants fundamental changes in Cuba, but the Cuban government has said neither their form of government nor their leadership is on the table. Ada Peralta, NPR News, Mexico City.
2: Michaela Esposito will become the first woman to represent the U.S. in welding at the World Skills Competition in China, described as the Olympics of the skilled trades. Esposito, a community college student from Michigan, says welding doesn't take any brute strength. It's actually very fine and precise. But she says being the first female to qualify is very cool. I'm Nora Rahm, NPR News.
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4: 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Can't afford $6 gas? This voice is pure diesel. I'm Bill Curtis, and here is your host at the Studebaker Theater in the Fine Arts Building in Chicago, Illinois, Peter Sagal.
15: Thank you, Bill. Thank you, everybody. Thank you so much. We have a wonderful show for you today. Later on, we're going to be talking to the host of Jeopardy, and of course, still the record holder for consecutive wins on that show, Ken Jennings. We assume he being who he is, he will easily win our quiz. Then next week, be our guest again, and will be for the next 74 episodes of Wait, Wait, Don't Tell Me. You do not have to answer in the form of a question for us. Just give us a call. The number is 1-888-WAIT-WAIT. That's 1-888-924-8924. Let's welcome our first listener contestant. Hi, you're on Wait, Wait, Don't Tell Me.
16: Hi, this is Veronica Brooks Wee from Raleigh, North Carolina.
15: Well, how are things down there in Raleigh?
16: You know, pretty Raleigh-ish.
15: Raleigh-ish?
5: What do you do there?
17: So I actually work for a national nonprofit. I'm the senior vice president of research and policy.
5: Oh, that's cool. So that's a thoughtful intellectual job.
17: Mm-hmm.
5: Yep. That was a thoughtful intellectual noise. Well, Veronica, welcome to our show. Let me introduce you to our panel this week. First, you can see her co-hosting her show, Frankenbaby, at Union Hall in Brooklyn on May 18th. It's Joelle Nicole Johnson.
18: Hello, Veronica.
5: Next, he's a humorist and the founder of Hatch Space Community Woodworking Shop, now taking applications for their fall furniture making intensive in Brattleboro, Vermont. It's Tom Beaudet.
19: Hello, Veronica.
5: And finally, a contributor to CBS Sunday Morning, it's Faith Saley.
18: Hey, Veronica.
5: So, Veronica, welcome to the show. You, of course, are going to play Who's Bill this time. Bill Curtis is going to read you three quotations from this week's news. If you can correctly identify or explain just two of them, you will win our prize. Any voice from our show you might choose for your voicemail. Are you ready to go?
17: This is a dream come true, so yes.
5: Is it? Well, that's exciting. All right. Here is your first quote. It's a text someone sent his fiance as he headed into quarantine after finally getting off his cruise ship.
20: I've never been so excited to go to Nebraska.
5: That was one of the cruise ship passengers now quarantining in Nebraska after being exposed to what?
17: Oh, is that the hantavirus?
5: Yeah, hantavirus, yes. That passenger, by the way, who was exposed, was given the option of going home to Boston, where his fiance, who he was texting, lives, to isolate there, but instead chose to isolate for 43 days in Nebraska. If anyone here present knows any reason why these two shall not be married.
19: Smell a shipboard romance.
5: This outbreak of this virus happened on not one of those big, you know, Carnival cruise type ships, but on a luxury adventure cruise, which costs about $12,000 a ticket. But you'll be glad to know this. The cruise company that operates it have heavily discounted all future cruises this year. That's true. It's the experience of the end of a lifetime.
19: It's in keeping. Like, these are adventurous people. They've got a lot of money, but they also, you know, they really wanted to do something off the map. And you come home with, like, a really exotic disease. That's like old school.
5: Yeah.
19: You know, like, everybody, if you didn't come back from the tropics with malaria,
5: yeah, exactly.
19: You weren't there, right?
5: Yeah, I mean, you pay a premium price, you get a premium disease.
19: Yeah.
5: This is true. One passenger on the cruise disembarked before showing symptoms on this tiny island in the South Atlantic. So authorities, completely true, had to parachute in medical supplies and doctors to care for him. And my question is, did the doctors know how exactly they were getting there, right? This is a physician, you're told to do this thing. You're like, hey guys, when do we land? And why are you opening the door? Your next quote is from President Trump.
20: I told people who've done swimming pools for me in the past, do me a favor, please.
5: Trump was talking about his renovations of what Washington, D.C. landmark?
17: Is it the reflecting pool?
5: It is the reflecting pool. Very good. President Trump said he decided to paint the reflecting pool on the National Mall blue. And he says it's because the pools at all his properties are blue. Okay, that's fine. But the big water slide and the swim-up bar, a bit much.
21: I think it's the irony that he's messing with the reflecting pool is this is a man who is incapable of reflection.
5: Mm. Well, I mean, you got to give credit. There's no denying that the reflecting pool just wasn't working. Every time Trump looked into it, he saw an old man who had just crapped his pants.
19: I've been relating to some of this. I've had a pool at our house since the boys were little.
5: Fancy.
19: And they're grown and gone, and I'm taking it out this year.
5: Really?
19: So I've been out there, I'm trying to dismantling things, and I'm enjoying it because I've been taking care of that freaking pool
5: right.
19: for like 15 years, and just like Trump's frustration, you know, they leak and it, you know, it'll, like you go out there in the morning, all of a sudden, oh, it's green, what? And so I knew a guy
0: New guy.
1: Yep.
0: I love that. That was a very unrelatable rant, Tom. I love you.
1: Yeah.
22: What trial have you? Are you saying you've never gone out to gaze upon your property and decided to make major changes?
0: Pull out.
22: Yeah.
19: Is that way?
22: Have that removed. It no longer pleases me.
0: Take some of these extra houses down. What's going on?
19: I'm not used to being bougie, and I really was just then, wasn't I?
22: You really were.
0: Wow. Yeah. I like it.
19: Gosh, I made it.
21: This is a new Tom. Yeah. You're not leaving the light on anymore.
19: No. Yeah. I'm going to stay at Holiday.
22: All right, here is your last quote. It's from a commenter on the New York Times website.
20: I do it every day. I'm not interested in watching it on TV.
22: Now, that person was responding to news that what New York Times game is being made into a primetime NBC game show?
23: Oh, I know this because I am probably going to apply. It's Wordle.
22: It is Wordle. Well, this is very exciting. Have you ever had a coworker talk to you about his Wordle score until your eyes glaze over? Well, that's a TV show now. I don't know if this is going to work. I enjoy playing Wordle, fine. The only time I want to watch someone else play Wordle is when the dumbest guy in the plane is doing it in front of me. How is your first guess Goose?
21: You know, this is just the feel-good show we need in 2022.
22: Yes, exactly.
21: This is like, what? Who talks about Wordle anymore?
22: No, you're right. Between the new pandemic and Wordle, it has been a huge week for things I was already tired of 5 years ago. If they really want to capture the essence of Wordle, the way people play it, all the TV contestants should have to play while sitting on toilets.
19: That's right.
21: It's so true.
19: Now, this reminds me when I walked in on my son when he was a teenager, and he was watching people play video games on his video game.
22: Yes, that's a thing that people do.
19: Mm. Right, and he says, what are you doing? He says, I'm watching these guys play this game. It's amazing. I says, I was upset because you played too much video game, and now you're just watching other people play video games. Yeah, no, you learn a lot.
1: Yeah. My boyfriend does that. He watches his friends play video games, and that's how I know he'll never cheat on me.
22: Bill, how did Veronica do in our quiz?
20: Her word is perfect.
21: Extra letters there.
22: I know.
20: Yeah, 3-0.
22: 75% of you just said wouldn't work, seven-letter word. Congratulations, Veronica. Thank you so much for playing.
23: Thank you for having me.
22: Terrific. Take care.

0: use a H-O-E, get a J-O-B.
1: Right now, panel, it is time for you to answer some questions about this week's news. Tom, this week, a court in Australia dismissed the claim of a supermarket employee who said his employers had no right to tell him to cover up what?
2: He had no right to tell him to cover up. That's pretty. I'm even going to need a hint. I don't even want to start guessing.
1: In Australian civil rights law, people with sagging pants are not a protected class.
2: Oh, my God. They're butt crack.
1: Exactly right. He sued because he felt his employer should not be allowed to tell him to cover up his plumber's crack. He believed it was rude for his supervisor at the supermarket to tell him to do that, to cover up what in Australia is also known as the bum crack. This was the fifth time he had brought that claim, only to be again dismissed. Man, the things some men will do to avoid buying a belt.
2: No.
3: Okay. Okay, now to the men on the stage.
1: Yes.
3: Y'all don't feel that?
1: Yeah. I'm sorry.
3: Like when your booty crack is out to the men in the crowd, y'all don't feel that? I'm asking, like, for real. Yeah. Y'all don't feel that?
2: I feel that.
3: You feel it?
2: I do not show my bum crack.
3: Okay. No,
2: I do not.
4: But, you know, women get to show their upper cleavage, maybe it's male cleavage. Maybe it's like, here, take a little peek.
2: It is.
4: Take a little sexy peek.
1: You're right.
2: A little cleavage sticking out from under your kitchen sink.
1: Yeah. You're right. I mean, in a weird way, it's like
4: cleavage.
1: It's like you should do that, like with what society did with cleavage. You take it from being a point of shame to a sign of sexiness. Don't cover it up. Let's get some of those good-looking plumbers into something with a plunging crack line.
3: Mm-hmm. It's never a booty crack you want to see, though.
1: No.
3: It's true.
1: It really is. It's just never. Yeah, you're right.
3: Yeah, Michael B. Jordan ain't never out here with his cleavage.
1: Yeah. Coming up, grab your snorkel. We're headed to the beach in our Bluff the Listener game. 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
10: 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From NPR, WBEZ Chicago, this is Wait, Wait, Don't Tell Me, the NPR News Quiz. I'm Bill Curtis. We are playing this week with Tom Baudette, Joy L. Nicole Johnson, and Faith Saley. And here again is your host at the Studebaker Theater in Chicago, Illinois, Peter Sagal.
1: Thank you, Bill. Thank you, everybody. Right now it's time for the Wait, Wait, Don't Tell Me. Bluff the listener game. Call 1-888-WAIT-WAIT to play our game on the air. Hi, you are on Wait, Wait, Don't Tell Me.
11: Hi, my name is Lauren White, and I'm calling from Provo, Utah.
1: Provo, Utah, one of the most beautiful places there is in this country. What do you do there?
11: I'm currently a student for wildlife rehabilitation, and then I just DoorDash on the side.
1: Okay, all right. And you say you do wildlife rehabilitation. Do you have a particular favorite kind of wildlife?
11: Bat-eared fox.
1: The bat-eared fox. I will say that you sound adorable. What is
11: it about? They are so adorable. I went to South Africa and worked with them. They are so cute.
1: They're very cute. So basically, you sort of rank wildlife by cuteness like the rest of us do.
11: Yes, of course.
1: Okay. Glad to know that professionals are also just as shallow. Okay, great. Lauren, it's great to have you with us. You're going to play our game in which you must try to tell truth from fiction. Bill, what is Lauren's topic?
10: A day at the beach.
1: Ah, the beach where every year millions of vacationers go to discover they can get sand and crevices in their body they did not know they had. This week, an unusual beach story made the news. Our panelists are going to tell you about it. Pick the one who's telling the truth. You'll win the Wait, Waiter of your choice on your voicemail. Are you ready to play?
11: Yes.
1: Okay. First up, let's hear from Joyelle Nicole Johnson.
12: A lot of couples dream of their wedding day. Those with a penchant for summer envision exchanging nuptials on the beach with the sun shining, waves crashing, and the songs of seagulls squawking. Marissa Bramwell and her fiancé, Java Coleman, were getting married on Whidbey Island in Washington State when they were interrupted by the least romantic sound ever, the deep, grotesque screeching of a beached gray whale. Luckily for Beach Boy, the bride, groom, and half the wedding party were marine biologists. While dressed in gowns and tuxedos, they jumped into action. Marissa and her maid of honor kept the whale cool and wet, while Javon, his best man, climbed atop and protected the blowhole with his wife's veil. When the high tide finally came in, they were able to see the whale, whom they lovingly named Jonah, float off into the sunset while they finished their nuptial soaking wedding covered in sand. Of the mishap turned heroic situation, Marissa said, "The only thing that would have made this better is a harem of seals clapping as I kissed my groom."
1: A beach wedding interrupted by a beached whale. Your next beach bit comes from Tom Baudet.
2: Last Tuesday, fashion brand Commas held its Australian Fashion Week show on Sydney's Tamarama Beach. The brand is known for its, quote, effortless silhouettes and aesthetic blends of 1950s European beachwear with modern Australian seaside culture. What they hadn't quite counted on was modern Australian seaside culture crashing their show in the form of a local man ambling onto the beach for his morning swim. The man's unabashed stage 4 dad bod and relaxed arm whirling stood in stark contrast to the severe-looking models who strutted by displaying no excess movement or body hair for that matter. Australia's Today Show, which would be America's Tomorrow Show, interviewed the man, identified as David, who has been taking his morning swim at Tamarama Beach for 30 years and saw no reason not to do it again on Tuesday. And speaking for the low spark of high cholesterol dads everywhere, this is awesome.
1: A swimmer goes to the beach in Australia and ends up in the middle of a fashion show. Your last shorey story comes from Faith Saley.
13: When a dozen octogenarian French ladies gathered for their sunrise yoga class on a Normandy beach last week, they did not expect that striking a warrior pose would thrust them into battle. But just as they were starting sun salutations at 0600 hours, 75 Allied soldiers landed on the shore. The D-Day Reenactors Club had arrived from Ohio. Startled to see the little old ladies, one officer tackled a grandma to save her from an invisible mine planted by imaginary Nazis, yelling in his best high school French, "Excusez-moi, sur la plage!" One infantryman decided to become a conscientious objector and fell into child's pose. Because this was a French beach, several of the aged ladies were topless, which came as a shock to the fresh-faced American GIs. Several troops stopped in their tracks until a sergeant yelled, "Move it, boys! We've got the bigger bazookas!"
1: All right, one of these things... unexpectedly occurred on a beach. Was it from Joelle Nicole Johnson, a beach wedding getting interrupted by a beached whale, who fortunately for him or it, the wedding was of marine biologists, from Tom Baudet, a dad bod swimmer guy, walks down to the beach to go swimming and finds himself right in the middle of a fashion show runway, or from Faith Saley, a yoga class on the beach in Normandy, France, gets invaded by D-Day reenactors? Which of these was the real story of a surprising day at the beach?
11: I think I'm going to go with Tom's story, the David going on to the fashion week.
1: You're going to go for the swimmer in Australia who walked down and found himself standing amid all the models on the beach in Australia. Well, we have, to bring you the correct answer, the actual beachgoer.
14: I have to say an apology to the fashion designer. When I got to the top of the stairs yesterday, I saw the model, and I suddenly went, I'm the lead model.
1: That was David Handley talking to Australia Today about his accidental modeling debut. Congratulations, Lauren. You got it right. You earned a point for Tom, and you've won our prize, the voice of your choice, on your voicemail.
2: Thank you, Lauren.
1: And now the game where people who've done a lot do a little more. About 20 years ago, we were delighted to welcome to our show Ken Jennings, who had just set a record for winning on Jeopardy that still stands today. Then, a few years later, we were joined by Ken Jennings, best-selling author. Today, we are thrilled to welcome Ken Jennings, the host of Jeopardy. I wonder if these guys know each other. Ken Jennings, welcome back to Wait, Wait, Don't Tell Me.
15: Thank you for having all three of us back on, Peter.
1: It's a pleasure. So, as you know, Ken, as I may have mentioned bitterly a number of times when we've spoken, I myself was on Jeopardy many, many years ago. I did not do as well as you. But one of my memories was during lunch, I sat near Alex Trebek, the legendary host, and I heard him telling his producers, you know, nobody understands, this is the hardest job in show business. Now that you are in the host's chair or podium on Jeopardy, do you agree?
15: Well, of course, it always flatters the person in the job to point out how hard it is.
1: Yes.
15: But I will absolutely back up Alex here. I mean, after he passed away, sadly, you know, during that guest hosting rotation, we had a lot of broadcasters in who had done everything. We had people who had reported from war zones, and to a person, they all said, wow, this game moves really fast. And I don't mean to imply that a trivia quiz show is as important as being in a war zone, but there is a unique skill set, and Alex was amazing at it, and I don't have anywhere near his level of grace or riz, but I'm going to try.
1: Now, we heard that during that period, as you say, when many people were trying, they tried a lot of people as the host of Jeopardy, that they went through training to do it. Did you? Is there Jeopardy host training?
15: There is Jeopardy boot camp. The Jeopardy writers, the people who write the clues, impersonate Jeopardy contestants.
1: Okay.
15: Just to put you through your paces. And at first, they impersonate well-behaved Jeopardy contestants doing the things we expect.
1: Sure.
15: As your difficulty level grows, they impersonate increasingly unruly and disobedient Jeopardy contestants, just to see what the host would do.
1: Really? So can you give me some of the simulations?
15: Just the little niceties of Jeopardy start going unobserved, because a lot of these are related to rules. You know, we're a serious game, Peter. I'm not saying that not my job is not a very serious segment, but you take Jeopardy seriously.
1: Yeah, you know, well, we have, okay, fine. you've been doing it for a while. Has anybody sworn audibly after screwing something up?
15: I feel confident that Jeopardy has violated the George Carlin rule on a few occasions. wasn't me.
1: Yeah. I remember when I was on, I think I said all seven at once after one question. You, obviously, because of your extraordinary success as a contestant, must have aspired to be a contestant for a while before you went on the show. Did you also ever want to be the host?
15: No, but over the years, many people would ask me, hey, clearly, if Alex were ever to retire, you'd be on the shortlist, and I would just laugh at them. No, no, no, no, no. That would be a very outside the box, kind of a Willy Wonka way to run a game show. If you invited back the lucky little boy who won the golden ticket and gave him the factory. Yeah. Nobody's going to do that in TV. But it turns out Jeopardy is kind of its own little institution, and it runs by its own rules.
1: Yeah, and there you are. Apparently, if you are the champion, they make you the host. Everybody who watches Jeopardy knows that after the first commercial break, when we come back, the host, now you, used to be Alex, comes over and talks to the panelists. Is that as difficult as it looks?
15: It's hard for the contestants. I actually really enjoy it. That was always the part of the show that I thought was a little bit cringy. Even as a kid, I would sometimes have to leave the room during a boring story. It's like Jeopardy stops for a second and Curb Your Enthusiasm begins.
1: Yes, sir. That's where the theme song changes just at that moment.
15: The tuba comes in. So I worked very hard on making that a little more engaging. And the fact is, Peter, I've gone my whole life trying to get out of conversations with people for 20 seconds. So I was made for this.
1: Famously, I believe this is famous, that when you did your amazing run of 74 shows, after the first, 20, you ran out of interesting things to say about yourself. You were a young man. You'd only done so much. So that you just started making stuff up to talk about with Alex. Is that right?
15: I ran out of ideas very early on. Like, if you see my fourth game, it's getting a little... The anecdotes are a little cringe. But what I found out is nobody fact-checks these.
1: You know, really?
15: Have the New Yorker's staff, Peter. Like, right. You shouldn't say you have a purple heart, but if you tell us you were a birthday clown, we are not going to LinkedIn.
1: Right.
3: Yes. Yes.
1: I was watching Celebrity Jeopardy, where I expected, because I know some celebrities, the questions to be a little easier. I was very impressed. The celebrities have gotten good. Do you think so?
15: I feel like the celebrities don't get enough credit. I think generally because of the Will Ferrell sketches, people assume Celebrity Jeopardy is a cakewalk where it's like states that rhyme with Schmellaware.
1: Right.
15: And as a result, I think they don't give the celebrities enough credit. Certainly, we want them to play well. We know they're playing for charity. It depends on the category. If it's showbiz, you can ask celebs harder questions, perhaps, than civilians. So right. It might depend on the category.
1: Yeah, but if it's like working for a living for real, that... yeah.
15: I'll take not having an assistant for 6 months.
2: Ken, is there any plans for, like, a dumbass Jeopardy? Did I have a request?
3: Yes.
15: I was going to say, well, you know, that show already airs and it's called, and then I realized I would get in trouble. So I
1: yes, okay. Oh, my God. Well, Ken Jennings, it is always a pleasure to have you with us. This time, we have asked you here to play a game we're calling...
10: What is H&R Block?
1: As some people may remember, your Jeopardy win streak ended with a question about H&R Block. We're going to ask you three questions about that tax preparation firm. By the way,
15: I've listened to Not My Job so many times over the years. Wait, is this the first time you're ever asking the guest about the single most traumatic thing that's ever happened?
1: All right, if you answer two to three questions about H&R Block, you will win our prize from one of our listeners. Bill, who is the legendary Ken Jennings playing for?
10: Bonnie Powers of Vieta, Virginia.
1: All right, here's your first question, Ken. H&R Block was originally a bookkeeping business called the United Business Company, founded by Henry Block and his brother. After his brother went back to law school, Henry took out a Help Wanted ad, which was answered by whom? A, the former head of the IRS under President Truman, who had just been fired by President Eisenhower. B, his mother, who told him he should hire his other brother. Or C, no one, so Henry just invented someone with the initial R so people would think the company wasn't just him.
15: Wow. Hmm. I'm going to guess B, his other brother?
1: You're right. That's what happened.
4: But he didn't phrase it as a question.
1: He doesn't have to. He's off duty. All right, here's your next question. H&R Block is obviously known for their tax work, but they have another surprising source of revenue. What is it? A, they're majority owners of America's largest chain of Halloween haunted houses. B, they own the copyright for the GIF animated file format. Or C, they own the rights to the entire recorded music catalog of Parliament Funkadelic.
15: I'm going to say, just because it delights me, the haunted house.
1: The haunted houses. No, I'm afraid not, although it'd be another seasonal business. They own the copyright for GIFs because they bought CompuServe, and CompuServe, way back when, patented the GIF.
16: Oh.
1: Here's your last question. In 2005, H&R Block got in trouble when it was revealed that for the past 3 years they had made significant errors when filing whose taxes? A, 7 of the 9 Supreme Court justices. B, their own taxes. Or C, every player in the New York Yankees.
15: I mean, I'm going to say their own, B.
1: You're right.
16: Yay!
1: They managed to screw up their own corporate tax return. And their excuse, but we used TurboTax, did not fly. Bill, how did the quizmaster Ken Jennings do on our quiz?
10: Like a champ, 2 out of 3. Congratulations, Ken.
1: Well done. Yes, we did this thing to you. We asked you about H&R Block. Does it feel good that you finally conquered your demon that is H&R Block?
15: After all these years, I'm finally back to 500. But, you know, I think of them all every time I drive past the strip mall. You see that little green square?
1: Yeah.
15: And now, Peter, I'm going to think of them every time I watch a GIF. So you've made my life
1: even worse.
15: About them year round.
1: Ken Jennings is the host of Jeopardy. He's also the author of the Complete Connections puzzle book, which has eaten up a lot of my week. It's available now. Ken Jennings, thank you so much for joining us again. I'm Bill Rachel Sherman. Always a joy to see you. Take care. We'll see you on TV. Bye-bye.
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10: 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I'm Bill Curtis. We are playing this week with Joyelle Nicole Johnson, Faith Seeley, and Tom Baudet. And here again is your host at the Studebaker Theater in Chicago, Illinois, Peter Sagal.
1: Thank you, Bill. In just a minute, after last week's disastrous experiment with the listener hand-to-hand combat challenge, we return to doing limericks. If you'd like to play, give us a call at 1-888-WAIT-WAIT. That's 1-888-924-8924. Right now, panel, some more questions for you from the week's news. Joyelle, this week we heard some new dating advice. You should always wait to the third date to do what? And no, it's not that. But
3: oh, I wouldn't even think about that for once.

0: Terrell Hogan Law.
1: I'm Wayne Hogan. The Terrell Hogan Law Firm represents the families of wrongful death victims.
0: More at TerrellHoganLaw.com.
2: Good.
3: Yeah. I was about to say, any one of those answers to those questions, you could predict the other two.
4: Give me a hint, Peter.
3: I'll give you a hint. So you're like there, you're like you're in your third date, you're like, hey, it looks like this might be getting serious. So it's time to talk about protecting my assets.
4: Oh, prenup?
3: Yes.
4: Oh.
3: You should wait to the third date to talk about getting a prenup.
4: The third date.
3: The third date. According to one prominent divorce lawyer, naturally, the third date is the perfect time to bring up a prenup. It's a way to say, hey, I really see a future with you, and also an end to that future.
5: And also, I'm rich.
3: Yes. Yes.
5: If you don't have anything to protect, why are you bringing it up?
3: It's true. I guess it's kind of a weird humble brag in a way.
4: Yeah. What
5: not even
4: man.
5: Humble.
3: Yeah.
4: What rich man am I dating? Tom Baudet?
2: I think I've made a huge strategic error in this show.
3: You have.
2: And I was hoping we could start over.
3: The reasoning is that talking about a prenup on the third date is the perfect way to, quote, depersonalize it by bringing it up early, right?
2: Hmm.
3: That's crazy. That's not what the third date is for. The third date is supposed to be for flirting and making sure you know each other's last names.
5: It's also the date where you can maybe let them hear, like, you don't have to run the water when you go to the bathroom in their apartment.
4: You pooping on a third date?
5: No, not pooping, peeing. You don't, no, excuse me, I am not the type of lady who poops on a third date.
2: We're a long way from prenup.
3: Yeah, we really are. Faith, this week the New York Times reported customers are getting fed up with restaurants that just won't stop doing what?
5: Oh, QR codes with their menus?
3: No,
5: I don't like
3: although that.
5: That
3: is annoying, I agree, but not that. The audience is with you there.
5: Can you give me a hint,
3: please? Sure, it's like I texted stop, like you asked. Why don't you stop?
5: The confirmation text.
3: Yes, they won't stop texting you all the time. It used to be just one text to confirm your reservation. Now they just keep texting you.
5: Then they're like, you up?
3: Yeah, pretty much. All I wanted was a table for two for dinner, and instead I'm getting more texts than my close male friends have sent me in their whole lives.
2: And then you go in there and sit down, and it's every 5 seconds. It's like, how's your first few bites tasting? It's just like, can I get you anything else? I just want to talk to my wife. Sorry, you triggered me.
3: I appreciate that.
6: I went out to eat once with a celebrity chef, and the whole, like, the restaurant, they were acting crazy while I was eating with her. And they kept being like, is everything okay? And then the second person came, is everything okay? And she was like, actually, the lamb is dry, but she just told us that. And she was like, if they come back, I'm going to tell them the lamb is dry. And the manager comes and he's like, is everything okay? And she said, the lamb is dry. And I saw a grown man's heart break in front of my face.
3: Wow.
6: And I think about that often with a smile.
3: They asked if they didn't want the honest answer.
6: They did.
3: Oh, my God, yeah. The only good kind of text from restaurants is when they let you put your name on the waiting list and you can go get a drink somewhere until your table's ready. Though I did think it was weird when they texted, hey, your table isn't ready, just wanted to see what you're up to, send pics. Coming up, it's lightning fill in the blank, but first it's the game where you have to listen for the rhyme. If you'd like to play on air, call or leave a message at 1-888-WAIT-WAIT. That's 1-888-924-8924. You can see us most weeks at the Studebaker Theater in Chicago with more shows on the road announced soon. Tickets and information about all our live events are at npr.org. Hi, everyone. Wait, wait, don't tell me.
7: Hi, this is Trisha calling from 29 Palms, California.
3: 29 Palms. Oh, it's out there in the desert, right? I've never been there, but I've heard it's beautiful.
7: It is. It's very beautiful, but if you want to do anything fun, you have to drive at least half an hour.
3: But don't they have around 30 palms to look at?
7: at least that many.
3: One would hope. Well, welcome to the show, Trisha. Bill Curtis is going to read you three news-related limericks with the last word or phrase missing from each. If you can fill in that last word or phrase correctly, and two of the limericks will be a winner. You ready to play?
7: Peter, I was born ready.
3: There you go. That's the kind of attitude you want. Here's your first limerick.
8: This planet is molten and bleak. We sniff and emit a quick shriek. It has sulfurous gas that is trapped and won't pass. Like rotten eggs. Boy, does it
7: stink.

0: Stink is the right idea, but it doesn't rhyme with bleak or shriek.
1: Reek.
0: Yes, reek. That's right. Reek. Good news. Good news. Astronomers have discovered a whole new type of planet never seen before. The bad news, it stinks bad. So we have watery planets like Earth. We have Jupiter, a gas giant. But planet L9859D is something never seen before by scientists, a past gas giant. It's covered in an ocean of molten magma. Scientists say the ocean cannot support life, but think about it. If it did have sharks, they would be so cool. The ocean is full of sulfur, meaning that the planet is just an enormous rotten egg laid by a galactic chicken. I feel bad, though, for the other planets in that solar system. They're always like, oh, could you crack open a black hole or something?
2: If you believe in a god, in an original creator, then that creator dealt it.
0: True. Yeah. That's true.
3: God's whoopee cushion right out there. Exactly.
0: Here is your next limerick.
4: I should sit and crack jokes in a punning pub, because screaming and sprinting is a stunning snub. Drenched in sweat, out of breath, that's a tragic love death. Don't start asking for dates in your
1: running club.
0: Running club, indeed. Right. Very good.
4: How did you get that?
0: For years now, lonely people have been urged to meet friends and romantic partners by joining running clubs. As everybody knows, they provide the wild sexual dynamics of an improv troupe, but with more chafing. But now, an essayist in Time magazine is asking everyone, stop dating people in your running club. Apparently, dating has created a culture of, quote, ghosting, disposability, and romantic churn in the running clubs. Pretty much everyone is sleeping with each other and running as well. My God, the smell.
3: I think that it's the runners who aren't getting any dates.
0: That's probably the people who are complaining.
3: Yeah, because the priorities are all, like, if your running club is sort of getting tense and weird because people are having sex with each other and dating, you know, that, and you want the dating to stop, I think you've got your priorities flipped.
0: I mean,
3: it's been a while since I've been out there, but I remember it fondly.
0: Yeah. You're talking about running, I assume.
3: Yes.
0: Here is your last limerick.
4: While I'm no great catch or hot stud, double dates sometimes land with a thud. Seeing you is a chore, because your partner's a bore. It's too bad that you married a
1: dud?
0: A dud, yes.
3: Wow.
0: The New York Times offered tips this week for how to double date when your friend's partner is a dud, in their words. And if you're looking around the table during a double date and you're wondering, well, who's the dud? I have some bad news. Ultimately, the article says compromise, that's important. You need to suck it up on behalf of your friend. Or just go to the nuclear option, invite a very hot single friend to join all of you so you can ruin their relationship.
2: Maybe that's the time to bring up post-nups.
0: Exactly.
2: Just on a really bad double date.
0: Sure. Yeah. Although double dates with bad couples are very useful, because afterwards you can turn to your spouse and be like, you know, compared to them, we're doing great. Bill, how did Tricia do in our quiz?
4: Tricia is no dud. She got them all right.
0: Congratulations. Three, yes. Thank you so much. Congratulations. Now it's time for our final game, Lightning Fill in the Blank. Each of our players will have 60 seconds in which to answer as many fill-in-the-blank questions as they can. Each correct answer now worth 2 points. Bill, can you give us the score?
4: I can. Joyelle has 2. Tom and Faith each have 3.
0: Okay, that means, Joyelle, you're in second place, so you're going to go up first. The clock will start when I begin your first question. Fill in the blank. On Wednesday, President Trump arrived in Beijing for his summit with blank.
5: Oh, the president of China?
0: Sure. Xi Jinping is his name. On Thursday, the governor of South Carolina announced plans to redraw his state's blanks.
5: Oh, the districts.
0: Yeah, the congressional maps. This week, Kevin Warsh was confirmed as the next chair of the blank.
5: Something that somebody got fired from.
0: Not quite. The Federal Reserve. This week, staff at Baltimore City Hall were accused of spending $50,000 in city funds on blank.
5: Strippers.
0: Oh, no. Crab cakes and wings at baseball games.
5: They should have did the strippers.
0: Maybe. On Wednesday, Utah approved a new blank data center twice the size of Manhattan.
5: AI.
0: Yeah, exactly. Yeah. This week, visitors to Japan are being advised to read labels carefully after a foreign tourist was spotted blanking.
5: Going through a garbage disposal to distribute hantavirus to people?
0: No. The tourist in Japan was seen guzzling a bottle of sauce for noodles because she thought it was iced tea. The tourist was caught on Japanese TV opening a bottle of noodle sauce and taking a huge swig because she had confused it for a bottle of iced tea, not being able to read the label. And if she is anything like me, she must have been thinking, oh, wow, the sophisticated Japanese palate, the salt makes this iced tea much more interesting. And also, it's thick. But I like it. Bill, how did Joelle do in our quiz?
4: 3 right, 6 more points, total of 8. She's in the lead.
0: All right. Let's skip over one seat to Tom. Tom, you go next. Fill in the blank. According to new data, the U.S.'s blank rate jumped to 3.8% in April.
3: Inflation.
0: Right. After the White House approved a plan to fire him, Marty Makary announced he was stepping down as head of the blank.
3: The Border Patrol.
0: No, FDA. This week, New York Mayor Blank released his $125 billion budget for the city.
3: The Mamdani.
0: Zoran Mamdani. On Monday, the Justice Department announced criminal charges related to the collapse of the Key Bridge in Blank.
3: Where was the Key? Oh, Baltimore.
0: Right. This week, a White House email warning staff members about leaks to the media was blanked.
3: Leaked?
0: To the media, of course. On Monday, the 2026 Blank Film Festival began in France.
3: Cannes.
0: Right. On Tuesday, Jason Collins, the first openly gay player in the Blank, died of cancer at the age of 47.
3: Oh, the NBA.
0: Right. This week, after an Amtrak train in Texas crashed into a car, the conductor was unable to assist the car's driver because the moment he stepped out of the train to do so, he was blanked.
3: Hit by a train.
0: No, he was surrounded by alligators.
3: Oh, wow.
0: This happened in the coastal region of Texas. The conductor said he wanted to help the driver in the car he had just hit, but 4 alligators blocked the path between him and the car. Fortunately, rescue workers were able to get to the scene quickly. The train was freed from the wreckage. It arrived at its next destination only 4 hours late, which is actually considered, for Amtrak, on time. Bill, how did Tom do in our quiz?
4: Really well. He got 6 right, 12 more points. Total to 15 puts him in the lead.
0: All right.
3: Not enough.
2: Listen, I had a concussion 2 weeks ago, I'm playing at a deficit.
0: All right. So how many, then, does Faith need to win?
4: Well, 6 to tie, 7 to win.
0: All right. Here we go, Faith. This is for the game. Fill in the blank. On Tuesday, experts said that the war with blank would likely cost taxpayers $1 trillion.
2: Iran.
0: Right. This week, blackouts hit blank as the country says it has run out of fuel.
2: Cuba.
0: Right. This week, a new study found that over 25% of Americans believe that blank's assassination attempts were staged.
2: Trump's.
0: Right. On Monday, climate scientists warned that parts of India could soon be unlivable due to extreme blank.
2: Heat.
0: Right. This week, Pokemon fans in South Korea are lining up to get the recently released blank.
2: K-pop Pokemon.
0: No.
2: Water bottle.
0: No, Pokemon toilet paper. On Wednesday, it was announced that Shakira and BTS will perform at the first ever blank halftime show.
2: World Cup.
0: Right. This week, a mom in Florida who thought intruders were trying to smash their way into her home was relieved to discover it was just blank.
2: Oh, a bear.
0: No, 2 alligators in a fight to the death.
2: Oh.
0: Kayla Burris was inside with her sleeping baby in Ave Maria, Florida, when she heard crashing on her porch and thought someone was breaking in. Thankfully, when she went to investigate, she saw it was just 2 alligators in a fight to the death over who would get to eat that Amtrak conductor. Bill, did Faith do well enough to win?
4: Very close, very close. 5 right, 10 more points, total of 13. She's number 2. Tom is our champ.
3: Thank you.
0: Yay.
3: Thank you very much.
0: In just a minute, we'll ask our panelists to predict, after Wordle, what'll be the next time-wasting activity to get turned into a TV show. But first, let me tell you that support for NPR comes from NPR stations and Progressive Insurance with Snapshot, which monitors safe driving habits to determine a personalized rate at progressive.com. 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And BritBox, taking viewers to worlds of drama, romance, and scandal with new original period dramas featuring the other Bennett sister from the world of Jane Austen. 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Doug Berman, benevolent overlord. Philip Gotica writes our limericks. Our public address announcer is Paul Friedman. Our ops manager is Jasira Vardak. Thanks to the staff and crew here at the Studebaker Theater. BJ Lederman composed our theme. Our program is produced by Jennifer Mills, Miles Dornbos, and Lillian King. Special thanks to Blythe Robertson and Monica Hickey. Peter Gwynn is our dog whisperer. Emmer Choi is our vibe curator. Technical direction is from Lorna White. Our CFO is Colin Miller. Our production manager is Robert Newhouse. Our senior producer is Ian Shillog, and the executive producer of Wait, Wait, Don't Tell Me is Michael Danforth. Now, panel, what time-wasting activity will next become a TV show? Faith Saley.
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0: Tom Baudet.
3: Don't read the comments. Celebrities will be forced to look at the comments that follow pictures of them on the internet while we watch.
0: Joyelle Nicole Johnson.
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7: Well, if any of that happens, panel, we're going to ask you about it. Here on Wait, Wait, Don't Tell Me.
0: Thank you, Bill Curtis. Thanks also to Faith Saley, Tom Baudet, and Nicole Johnson. Thanks to our fabulous audience here at the Studebaker Theater in downtown Chicago, Illinois. Thanks to all of you for listening, wherever you might be in this bright, wide world. I'm Peter Sagal. We'll see you next week. This is NPR.
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10: 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Turns out, it is not a straightforward answer.
11: It's like we receive this email that's like the smoke after a papal conclave. 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
14: Live from NPR News in Washington, I'm Nora Rahm. Senator Bill Cassidy has lost his bid to run for a third term after yesterday's Republican primary in Louisiana. President Trump had opposed him. Cassidy had voted to convict Trump on impeachment charges for the January 6th attacks on the U.S. Capitol. Georgia holds its primary elections Tuesday. On the Republican side, competitive governor and U.S. Senate races have dominated fundraising. NPR Stephen Fowler reports Democrats are hoping a big turnout leads to a shift on the state Supreme Court.
15: Republican voters will decide who faces off against incumbent Democratic U.S. Senator John Ossoff this fall, and both parties have contentious primaries for governor to replace term-limited Republican Brian Kemp. All of these crowded races are likely to head to runoffs next month. Also on the ballot, a pair of nonpartisan state Supreme Court races that Democrats hope to flip. 1 million Georgians have already cast ballots, with Democrats posting a 15% advantage over Republicans in those early votes. Stephen Fowler, NPR News, Atlanta.
14: The largest commuter rail system in North America is shut down for a second day. Workers at the Long Island Railroad in New York went on strike early yesterday. Negotiations have been held for months without reaching agreement on a new contract. Talks appear to have stalled over salaries and health care premiums. New York Governor Kathy Hochul is urging those who can to work from home. For those who can't,
16: starting at 4 a.m. tomorrow, the MTA will deploy shuttle buses to bring essential workers from across Long Island to subway stations in Queens. And those shuttle buses will be standing by to bring those essential workers back home to Long Island at the end of the day.
14: Today, the strike is inconveniencing baseball fans. The New York Yankees are playing the New York Mets in Queens. The Transportation Authority typically adds rail service during such games. Israeli airstrikes in Lebanon have continued despite an agreement reached in Washington to extend a ceasefire. NPR's Jane Arraf reports from Beirut.
17: The Lebanese state news agency says Israel targeted a civil defense center in southern Lebanon Saturday, killing at least six people, including three paramedics. State media said a fourth first responder was seriously wounded in the attack on the village of Haruf. Israel and Lebanon agreed in U.S.-brokered talks Friday to extend for 45 days a ceasefire, which had been scheduled to expire Sunday. The Lebanese government says almost 3,000 people, including women, children, and first responders, have been killed in Israeli attacks since the war began March 2nd. Israel says 20 military personnel and four civilians have been killed in strikes by Lebanon's Iran-backed militant group Hezbollah. Jane Arraf, NPR News, Beirut.
14: This is NPR News. At least four people were killed in Ukrainian strikes on Russia overnight. Russian officials say at least three of the deaths occurred in villages near Moscow. They call it one of the largest attacks by Ukraine near Moscow since Russia's full-scale invasion began more than 4 years ago. Bulgaria is the winner of the 70th Eurovision Song Contest. Artist Dara won the annual International Singing Extravaganza, hosted this year in Vienna, Austria. NPR's Chloe Veltman reports.
18: This is the first time Bulgaria has won Eurovision. Dara's banging anthem, Bangaranga, bested 24 other nations for the glitzy, microphone-shaped trophy at the finals in Vienna. In his appraisal of his 10 favourite Eurovision 2026 songs, NPR critic Glenn Weldon called Bangaranga an insanely catchy bop and praised its deep, profound, abiding grooviness. Israel came in second after leading until the very last moment. Five countries, Iceland, Ireland, the Netherlands, Slovenia and Spain, pulled out of this year's event in protest over the decision to allow Israel to participate following its conduct during the war in Gaza. Chloe Veltman, NPR News.
14: Jury deliberations are to begin tomorrow in Elon Musk's case against OpenAI. One of the world's richest men is suing the artificial intelligence company that he helped found, claiming it has betrayed its founding mission as a nonprofit lab. Attorneys for OpenAI say Musk is unhappy that he left the company before it was a success. I'm Nora Rahm, NPR News in Washington.
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10: If somehow, given everything that's going on in the world these days, you missed it, let me be the first to tell you. Planet Money just published its first ever book. It was the culmination of years of work. We navigated the world of agents and editors and auctions, figured out how to manufacture a book during a trade war and get it to stores around the world, from airports to cruise ships. And throughout that process, my boss's boss, my grand boss, Alex Goldmark, he and everyone else involved in the book had harbored this secret fantasy that if we played our cards right, maybe someday this book could reach the holy grail of commercial publishing. Maybe this book could make the New York Times bestseller list. So it was carrying all those dreams from my grand boss that I recently walked into the office of Planet Money's book editor, Tom Mayer, at the publishing house W.W. Norton in New York. I was there about a week after the book launched to witness the moment of truth.
11: Today is the day when the bestseller lists are released.
1: I've got butterflies.
11: I'm very nervous.
10: Over the last week, bookstores, from chains like Barnes & Noble down to independents like Carmichael's Bookstore in Louisville, Kentucky, they've been logging their sales and reporting them through some mysterious process to an anonymous department inside the New York Times. All day, Tom has been trying to get a sense of how close the book might be to cracking the New York Times bestseller list by nervously checking the sales numbers he has access to.
11: I sort of feel like on election night when you're counting the votes in, you know, the various counties across the state.
10: Tom's checking how many copies we sold in independent stores or on Amazon or Barnes & Noble.
11: You sort of have this constellation of data, but you don't know what else was sold this week. I know what my book did, but there were several other very good books published the same day that the Planet Money book was published. How well did they sell? We have no idea.
10: And the way the New York Times would count the Planet Money book sales against those other titles is not really clear.
11: I mean, the weird thing about the bestseller list is that we have no idea how it's put together. The New York Times is famously opaque. It's like we receive this email that's like the smoke after a papal conclave. That just like, here it is. I'm not going to tell you how we got to this information, but here's the list.
10: For most of my reading life, whenever I saw the bestseller sticker on a book cover in the bookstore or saw the New York Times bestseller list in the Sunday paper, I didn't really think twice about it. It seemed like a pretty straightforward idea. The nation's literary preferences had been definitively revealed, and here were the results in black and white. Reader, how very wrong I was. Hello and welcome to Planet Money. I'm Alexi Horowitz-Ghazi. On the Planet Money podcast, we've been exploring how the book publishing industry works, told through the lens of publishing our own book. It's a four-part series. You can find all our episodes in the Planet Money podcast feed. In those episodes, we explored the courtship between literary agents and editors, how to manufacture a book during a trade war and convince booksellers to actually stock it on their shelves. But even after all that, there was still this final question. How do books end up on the most coveted place of all, the bestseller list? The bestseller list is this massive hype-building system with its own rituals and rules and secret codes. And just like any system with potentially millions of dollars at stake, it has inspired legions of would-be best-selling authors to try to game it, by hook or by crook. Today on the show, the fourth episode in our series, Planet Money uncovers all the ways people have tried to hack their way onto the New York Times bestseller list. And we learn the hard way how trying to engineer your way onto the list just might be the thing that keeps you from getting there.
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10: Given how big of a deal it is to get your book onto the bestseller list, you can imagine there is a whole world of strategy and gamesmanship that publishers and authors use to try to engineer that outcome. To understand those strategies and where they came from, and how they might inform the fate of the Planet Money book, I called up a professor named Laura McGrath.
22: I teach a class on the history of the bestseller at Temple. And everything that's on the syllabus must have been on the New York Times bestseller list.
10: And yes, Laura says there are different kinds of bestseller lists. There's the Publisher's Weekly list for industry insiders and the USA Today list. But I think we all know there is kind of one bestseller list to rule them all.
22: So the biggest and the most important bestseller list is the New York Times bestseller list. This is the list that publishers are tracking, that matters most to readers, and that matters most to writers.
10: And one of the big reasons it matters so much is that the New York Times bestseller list is not just a signal of what books are already selling. It is a major cause of new book sales. Bestsellers get premium placement in bookstores and online.
22: It's also free advertising for a writer.
2: Yeah.
22: Right? Like, the New York Times puts you on the list. That's an ad you didn't have to pay for. And what happens when a book is named to a bestseller list is a sort of rich gets richer effect. Mm. Readers now begin flocking to this book because they have been told it is very popular, and it must be popular for a reason.
10: Now, one of the best possible shots that a book has for making it onto the list is during the opening week after launch. It's like the opening box office in Hollywood. The first week is when there's likely to be the most publicity around the book. And crucially, all of the pre-orders are counted towards that first week of sales.
22: So big pre-order campaigns are not only really important for creating buzz around the book, but also really important for that, like, big first week splash.
10: The actual number of copies you need to sell that first week to actually break onto the list can shift back and forth depending on the competition. But basically, the more you can convince people to buy your book in the opening week, the better your odds. And yet, for how prominent this bestseller list is, the actual methodology used to decide which books make it is notoriously secretive. The Times does have a standard statement about the list on their bestseller page. They explain that it's based on a weekly survey of tens of thousands of bookstores around the country, but the identities of those specific bookstores are not public. There's speculation about where the Times gets its sales data, the way the data is weighted, if at all, is unclear, and the identities of the people who actually crunch the numbers at the paper are not publicized. But what is clear is that with any ranking system with massive economic stakes like this, people are going to figure out ways to optimize around it.
2: How long have people been trying to game their way onto the New York Times bestseller list?
22: Oh, for as long as there's been a New York Times bestseller list.
10: Laura says you can tell the tale of bestseller hacking shenanigans in roughly four chapters. The first happened not long after the national list began back in the 1940s. Within a decade or so, by the mid-1950s, these kinds of lists had become so prominent that for some people, they'd come to stand in as a symbol of the mindless herd mentality that defined popular American taste. Foremost among those critics was a man named Gene Shepard, or Shep for short. He was kind of this eccentric talk radio personality, like an early Howard Stern or Rush Limbaugh. DJ Shep's radio slot was 1 in the morning to 5:30 a.m. So one night, Shep comes up with an idea for an elaborate prank. He enlists the help of his listeners to come up with an idea for a fake book. He wants to see if they can hype up this fake book so much that everyday people would come to believe in it and even treat it like a literary sensation. To prove just how silly and mindless this list-obsessed culture actually was, he puts out a call on air for potential titles. And here's Shep describing that night from an interview years later.
3: I'm getting calls from Alaska. And these guys are giving me all these suggestions for titles. And finally, at 4:30 in the morning, I said, okay, I picked the title. And some unknown guy called in this title, I, Libertine. I said, now that sounds like a book.
10: Shep also comes up with a fake author for the book, a guy named Frederick R. Ewing, and this whole backstory for him. He's both a former British officer and a scholar of 18th century erotica. And then, over the next few weeks, Shep's legion of night people go out and start requesting this made-up book from bookstores in New York City and beyond. A bunch of bookstores are desperately trying to figure out how to order this book. Other people start pretending like they've read the book to seem cool.
22: People who are writing in the book review are talking about having had lunch with Freddie Ewing and having all of these sightings of Freddie Ewing, who's coming to New York to promote his book. And
2: right, it becomes a sort of like mass hallucination.
22: Yes. It's like just outrageous.
10: And in a final delicious twist, a publisher reaches out to DJ Shep that year and convinces him to team up with a ghostwriter to actually write and publish the fake book under the name of its fake author. So the buzz around this made-up book actually ended up willing it into reality, which Shep later said basically proved his point.
3: The thing was a real comment on the entire structure, the world of the official lists, the 10 bestseller books. Newspapers go for this kind of stuff.
10: And there is this powerful lesson baked into the whole I, Libertine affair. In the solar system of book publishing, bestseller lists, then and now, have their own kind of gravitational force. The fact that Shep was able to stir up such a frenzy by insinuating all this demand kind of underlines the self-fulfilling power of getting onto a bestseller list. Because popularity begets popularity.
2: Okay, so that was chapter one. For our next brief stop on our history of bestseller list shenanigans, Laura McGrath says you'll want to consider the story of author Jacqueline Suzanne. Jacqueline Suzanne was an actress who started publishing novels in the 1960s, and she was this larger-than-life character, super charming. Here's an interviewer asking Jacqueline Suzanne a question on a TV show called Good Afternoon about her public persona.
4: You have the reputation, tough, cynical Jackie Suzanne. You know what I mean.
6: I'm not tough at all. I think they regard, they mix the novelist with the novel. In other words, if I'm writing about a tough, cynical lady, they say she must be tough. But if I did all the things that my heroines did in my books, I'd be in a glass jar at Harvard on display.
2: Most importantly for us, Jacqueline Suzanne is credited as one of the pioneering tacticians of the modern book tour. You know, going out across the nation and generating book sales through live author events. But also, maybe even more importantly, Laura says when Jacqueline Suzanne was about to come out with her debut novel, Valley of the Dolls, in 1966, she directed her charm offensive at a new target. She started cultivating close friendships with the booksellers in different cities.
22: So what Jacqueline Suzanne was able to do through these relationships was figure out which are the bookstores that were reporting to the New York Times. And she directed her readers and she herself purchased books from those retailers to ensure that there would be a really big, splashy first week sale.
2: And Jacqueline Suzanne's strategy here really appeared to have worked. Valley of the Dolls went on to become number one on the New York Times bestseller list, and it was turned into a hit movie. And I think the thing that Jacqueline Suzanne's story reveals about the New York Times bestseller list is it suggested that there are ways that authors and publishers could try to engineer their way onto the list by playing this sort of geographical sales game. Okay, so that is Tales from the Bestseller List, Chapter 2. For Chapter 3, we turn to the strange case of William Peter Blatty. Blatty was the author of the 1971 book The Exorcist, later adapted into an iconic movie. Here he is talking about a notorious scene in the film.
7: The turning of the head was a subject of great discussion between myself and the director, Billy Friedkin. I tried to explain to Billy that a head cannot turn 360 degrees. It falls off. Supernatural does not mean impossible. But nevertheless, I was wrong. The audience loved it.
2: I wouldn't say everyone in the audience loved it. In fact, some of us have yet to recover from having watched it as children. Thanks a lot, Dan. But anyway, in the early 1980s, Blatty published a sequel to The Exorcist called Legion. In the weeks after its release, Blatty saw that he had not made the list and came to suspect that he was not getting a fair shake from the New York Times. You see, Blatty inferred from the 84,000 books his publisher distributed that his new novel had sold well. It was on other bestseller lists. So he thought he'd likely sold more copies than other books that had appeared on the New York Times bestseller list. So what does William Peter Blatty do, you ask? Well, he files a lawsuit.
22: The problem for Blatty, what he alleges, is that by excluding him, the New York Times has cost him millions of dollars in profits. And that not only is it just like the profits of the book sales, but that he loses out on a lucrative paperback rights deal. He's potentially missing out on movie rights. And so he sues the New York Times for damages.
2: The power of profit compels you. The New York Times, for its part, does not take this legal battle lying down.
22: The New York Times makes the argument that their bestseller list is protected speech, that it is editorial content, that it is not saying that it is a transparent statistical accounting of what is actually selling the best, but that they cannot disclose either their sources or their methodology, that that's all protected. And so the lawyer for the New York Times argues editors are entitled to edit, and the New York Times is entitled to have its own bestseller list.
2: The Times argument suggested that Blatty had just kind of fundamentally misunderstood what the New York Times bestseller list actually was. It wasn't just a reflection of raw sales. It was a journalistic process. The Times was essentially reporting out different sources of sales data and using a secret formula to parse that data and come up with their definitive assessment of which books had, in fact, sold the best.
22: And the courts ultimately rule with the New York Times that this is editorial content and therefore it is protected under the First Amendment, and Blatty does not have a case.
2: The tale of William Peter Blatty revealed something about the list that hadn't been clear before. that even if a book seemed like it might have sold more copies than some of the books that did make the New York Times bestseller list, that book still did not have a guaranteed place on the list, because the list is based on a kind of secret formula that the courts ruled the Times did not have to disclose. And that brings us to the fourth and final chapter in our bestseller history. By the modern era, Laura explains, gaming the bestseller list had become so lucrative and pervasive that it had spawned its own little cottage industry based around one hack in particular.
22: So one of the ways that people, especially in nonfiction, will very frequently try to hack their way onto the bestseller list is through bulk sales.
2: Bulk sales. So instead of trying to get an organic grassroots wave of real flesh and blood readers to go out and buy your book, Laura says some authors might try to juice those sales more directly.
22: If you're a politician, say, you might ask your super PAC to do it. If you are a minister, you might ask your megachurch to do it. If you are a business leader, you might hire a firm to run a campaign for you that will purchase large enough quantities of this book that you are almost guaranteed a spot on the New York Times bestseller list because of how many copies this firm has purchased for you, or your super PAC, or your church.
2: Laura says the blueprint for this strategy was exposed back in 1995, when a couple of corporate business influencer types, or bizfluencers, published a book called The Discipline of Market Leaders. After its release, it came out that the authors had somehow figured out a way to essentially buy massive amounts of books themselves in order to boost their sales and get on the list. It was a pretty big scandal for the New York Times.
22: It exposed a fault in their system that it could be hacked, you know, in the same way that, like, the Louvre looks really bad when people can just walk in and steal stuff. Like, it wasn't a good look for them.
2: But the New York Times did find a way to strike back at would-be list hackers. That same year, the paper introduced a new tool to combat and sort of call out these tactics whenever they could be detected.
22: So they begin adding a little figure called a dagger to the side of books that have been purchased using bulk sales. It's like a little buyer beware symbol.
2: This is like a scarlet dagger.
22: Yes. Yeah.
2: Despite the risk of becoming a literary pariah, Laura explains because of the economic benefit of being able to call yourself a New York Times bestselling author in your bio, some authors might find it worth the risk.
22: Yeah. Nonfiction authors who have made it onto the New York Times bestseller list can charge more in their speaker fees. So if you are a business writer, right, you are in the thought leader space, you are going and speaking at conferences, or you are getting hired to be a consultant, being stamped with the New York Times seal of approval means that you can charge people more money to hear you say that idea in a different context.
2: I actually talked to some folks in the Thoughtfluencer space about all this on background. They understandably did not want to reveal themselves. But basically, the strategy to try to bulk buy your way onto the bestseller list without incurring the shame of the scarlet dagger is this. When you are a bizfluencer and you have a new book coming out, what you do is you book as many fancy speaking gigs as possible around the time of your book release. And instead of taking your usual, you know, $20,000 speaking fee, you instead ask the company to buy a certain number of your books. And to avoid tipping off the data crunchers at the New York Times, you hire a shadowy firm to essentially launder these bulk book purchases so that they look like organic individual sales. And after all that, there isn't any guarantee it'll work. Remember, the Times uses its own top secret methodology to determine which books make the list. And authors who engage in bulk buying run the risk of getting found out and potentially earning that scarlet dagger next to their name on the list. Now, the New York Times has the reputation of playing extremely close to the chest about the inner workings of the bestseller list. But just a couple days before we went to air, when we reached out to the Times, they agreed to hop on the phone. So we spoke with assistant managing editor Patrick Healy, who oversees standards across the newsroom, including the bestseller list team. Are you like the great, great grand boss of the people who are putting the list together?
0: Maybe like a kindly uncle who cares a lot about details.
2: Patrick says the Times is fully aware of the many shenanigans authors have occasionally used to try to game the list. But he says the system they've developed is able to identify those cases, and that they're able to communicate their findings to readers with tools like the dagger. Now, he did push back on the characterization of their methodology as some kind of secret formula. To him, a formula sounds a bit too simple. He says the bestseller list methodology captures the majority of book sales across the country.
0: It's based on data. It's not based on a personal preference or a person putting their thumb on the scale. Our bestseller list has nothing to do, for instance, with our book review or whether a book has been assessed by one of our critics. And because we want the lists to reflect organic demand, we're really focused on that rigorous application of our methodology so that our audience believes in the list, trusts in the list, comes back to the list every week.
10: The bestseller team collects all that data and does extensive analysis, Patrick says, in order to fulfill the core purpose of the list, in order to accurately reflect the nation's literary tastes to itself. Now, maybe it goes without saying, but when it came to the Planet Money book, neither my grand boss Alex nor the publicist at Norton seemed all that interested in engaging the services of a gray market book launderer and risking that reputational dagger. Luckily, Laura told me there are more traditional ways authors and their publishers often try to up their odds of getting onto the list, mostly aimed at juicing those crucial pre-sales numbers.
22: They might launch pre-order campaigns where they are speaking on podcasts and they are targeting newsletters and they're doing everything that they can to generate buzz around their forthcoming title. They might launch giveaways.
2: Sweeten the deal a little bit.
22: Exactly.
10: For the Planet Money book, the person in charge of thinking about pre-sales is a senior publicity director named Rachel Salzman. Rachel works at Norton, which is the publisher of the Planet Money book, and I should say a financial supporter of NPR. Rachel started putting together a plan for how to launch the book about a year ago, because getting the timing right is key.
8: Because you know that if you do all these things in sequence, close together, that is kind of how you leverage yourself onto the list. This is all supposed to help the book get off the ground and achieve liftoff.
10: And while it may not be literal rocket science, there are ways to try to launch that book into the stratosphere. There's, of course, traditional publicity, having the author go onto TV and radio shows, on podcasts or book talk. But that pre-order strategy is crucial to maximize your odds of getting onto the bestseller list. Because all of the copies you can convince people to pre-order in the months before launch, they all get counted in the first week of sales. So the big challenge before Rachel and my grand boss Alex is how to persuade people to buy the book before it's out.
9: Norton talked a lot about how important pre-sales were, which is why the book goes on pre-sale 6 months before launch day, which seemed crazy to me.
2: Yeah.
9: And they have like a sequence of things you do because the pre-sales start the snowball.
10: Most importantly, they had to come up with an incentive for people to buy the book early. Alex and the marketing team at Norton eventually settle on offering a poster based on our Laws of the Office episode. It was sort of a visual parody on those OSHA-style workplace posters and was almost designed to be included with every book until it ended up being too expensive. So 6 months before launch day, Planet Money announces this incentive, and pretty quickly the pre-orders start rolling in. While that's off to the races, Rachel and her team are figuring out the other big part of the plan, using a live event tour to juice our opening week sales. And Alex and Rachel decide to use one kind of pre-sale model in particular, to make many of the book tour tickets include a book purchase.
8: That model is great because then you have a guaranteed book sale. So in theory, if you sell 100 tickets, you've sold 100 books.
10: All of this would mean that if enough people bought tickets to the tour, we'd also be selling potentially thousands of copies of the book, which would all count towards that crucial first week of sales. It would turn the tour into a book-selling machine. And in what feels like the blink of an eye, finally the moment of truth arrives. On Tuesday, April 7th, this book that has consumed so many of our collective waking hours over the past several years finally launches at bookstores around the country. But just as all the brand new books start arriving at the homes of the couple thousand people who did pre-order the book, a problem arises.
2: When did you first become aware that there might be some sort of wrinkle with our pre-order strategy?
9: On publish day. Like, I think they were, like, nearly instantaneous.
10: Since the moment the book launched, Alex had been feverishly refreshing the book's page on Amazon to check our rankings and our reviews. And pretty soon, he notices a pattern.
9: If you look on Amazon, like, the first comments are not people talking about the book. They're talking about the poster. There's a couple one-star reviews, which, you know, say things like, book looks great, can't wait to read it, but the poster didn't come.
10: Yes, the poster. A few days after launch, somewhere around a third of the Amazon reviews for the Planet Money book are one-star reviews. The problem had to do with the highly touted Laws of the Office poster that Planet Money and Norton had used to convince people to buy the book early. You see, due to the complexities of shipping and printing logistics, it just wasn't possible to ship the poster with the actual book. It had to be printed and sent separately. And apparently the process Planet Money came up with, that people who ordered the book early needed to fill out a separate form to get the poster, that message did not make it to a lot of people who pre-ordered the book. And so they took to Amazon to complain. But when my grand boss Alex sees this, yes, he's worried about how to get people their poster, but he's also wondering about how this slew of one-star reviews might affect would-be book buyers during this crucial first week.
9: So then on the day that everybody's going to go to Amazon to maybe buy the book because it just launched, they see the lower rating, which is just like, oh, what a bummer. And like, is this stopping people? Are people going to go down and look at what the reviews are bad about or just think the book is bad somehow?
10: And when a steady stream of disgruntled messages starts to hit the Planet Money email inbox too, we start to wonder whether we might have just risked alienating some of our most faithful fans and scuttled our efforts to get on the bestseller list in one fell promotional faux pas. Alex shifts into problem-solving mode. He scrambles to throw a promo in the feed, apologizing and giving listeners instructions for how to now get the poster, and the book tour picks up. Alex and the book's lead author, Alex Mayasi, head out to meet different Planet Money hosts and special guests in new cities every couple months.
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13: 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By the way,
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26: 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Hi.
27: Hi. We're honored to
13: So people are still reading books?
15: Absolutely. We think so. This is the radio and they read books.
10: The first week after launch is a blitzkrieg of Planet Money book publicity. All of which brings us back to that Wednesday afternoon when I walked over to Norton's office in New York to find out whether we would ultimately make the bestseller list. It's 8 days after the launch of the Planet Money book when I meet up with our book editor, Tom Mayer. I arrive a few minutes after 4 p.m., shortly before the New York Times usually sends out the latest bestseller list for the week. And surprisingly soon, a little group of people led by Rachel Saltzman come and knock on the door to his office.
28: There's people here. We have news.
29: What?
30: We have news.
31: We have bestseller news.
32: What do we got?
33: We've got
34: number three on the print hardcover nonfiction list.
13: Yes!
10: The publicity strategy seems to have worked. Thanks in no small part to all the listeners out there who pre-ordered the book or came out to see a live show. Tom says next, it's time to call up the book's author, Alex Mayasi, and my grand boss, Alex, to deliver the good news.
28: We have published a New York Times bestseller.
33: Woo!
28: Congratulations. We are number three in general nonfiction. We have
9: what?
28: Done very, very well.
9: Wait, we're number three?
28: We're number three.
9: Oh, man. I thought we were going to, like, skirt by just at the bottom in a best-case scenario. Wow.
29: You're like a bronze medal? Has happened? I don't know what.
9: No, it feels like a gold medal.
10: A medal that might translate into actual gold, or revenue at least, because being anointed to the bestseller list means Planet Money can now call itself a best-selling author podcast. Tom says Norton can put New York Times bestseller in every ad they run henceforth. And to get back to the central mission of basically every Planet Money series, to follow the money, when I ask Tom about what reaching the bestseller list might mean for Norton's investment, he tells me that in the book business, they often don't get a full financial picture until years after a book is published.
28: All books have a pretty predictable sales trajectory where they go up and then they eventually decay over time. The higher you can start, the farther that tail goes. So having a New York Times bestseller, having a book that's sold a lot of copies to start is a great place to be.
29: Okay, so the snowball has kind of started to roll now.
28: That's what we hope.
10: Getting to profitability on any given book, even a bestseller, could involve multiple print runs of the hardcover version and then the paperback edition after that. If the book continues to sell well enough to cover Norton's initial advance of $1 million or so, NPR will start to receive royalties on every additional copy sold, often around a few bucks per hardcover. And selling enough copies to start receiving royalties is relatively rare. Even hitting the bestseller list isn't a guarantee of earning out your advance and making a fortune. But if the Planet Money book keeps on selling, the show might even be tempted to do another book. Because having now reached the bestseller list,
9: it might make it easier for us to get a second book deal if we decide we want to do that. And we maybe get more for the advance, I think. Like, I don't know, presumably, right?
1: Is it finally time to pitch 50 Shades of Green?
9: How about this? You go run the plot summary by HR, and if they sign off on it as something you can send to your colleagues to edit, I will seriously consider it.
1: You got a deal.
9: I'm such a pushover.
10: One final note on all of this. The Planet Money book has actually fallen back off the bestseller list. But, you know, once a New York Times bestselling author, always a New York Times bestselling author. In any event, now whenever I see that little New York Times bestseller sticker on the cover of a book, I can't help but think of all the machinations, both dastardly and wholesome, that earned them that sticker. And I think of the many books that might have sold more copies and yet still failed to make the list. And reader, now I hope you will too. We, of course, have to take a moment to thank all of you listeners out there for being an integral part of this project by buying the book and coming to our shows. We are so grateful for your support. Thank you. If you are still waiting for your poster, we hear they'll be arriving by around June. This episode was produced by Willa Rubin with help from Emma Peasley. Alex Goldmark, my grand boss, is our executive producer. I'm Alexi Horowitz-Ghazi. Thanks for listening. So, Guy Raz, you're here to tell us what's coming up on How I Built This?
3: Yes, indeed. Thank you, Alexi. So today we're taking questions on the advice line, where up-and-coming entrepreneurs call in for help with their businesses. And to help me answer these questions, I'm joined by Jonah Peretti. He's the founder of BuzzFeed. And Jonah helps one entrepreneur think about expanding into new markets and shares how he's retooling BuzzFeed into an AI-inspired entertainment and media company. Stick around after the break for How I Built This.
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16: 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I'm John Donvan. 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
3: 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And you can also send us a voice memo at hibt@id.wondery.com and make sure to tell us how to reach you. All right, let's get to it. Joining me this week is BuzzFeed founder and CEO Jonah Peretti. Jonah, welcome back to the show.
23: Thanks for having me.
3: So you were first on back in 2017 to tell us a story about how you started BuzzFeed, and that was a long time ago. I mean, we did that live in New York City. It was fun. I had fun. Hope you did.
0: Yeah, it was great.
3: And if anyone listening missed that episode and you want to go back and listen, it's a great episode. It involves the founding of Huffington Post, and Arianna Huffington makes an appearance in the show. All kinds of things happen. We will drop a link to it in our episode show notes. So basically, the BuzzFeed story really began about 20 years ago, back in 2006. For a time, it was the most fun place on the internet. The site had online quizzes and listicles. And over time, BuzzFeed started to be talked about as the future of journalism. It even won a Pulitzer Prize in 2021. But today, the internet is a much different place than it was when we first told the story. And BuzzFeed, like many other similar sites like Vice and others, has faced its share of challenges. It was a recent article in the New York Times with the headline, "Can Jonah Peretti Save BuzzFeed?" So, Jonah, let's start with that question. Can you save BuzzFeed? What's going on right now with BuzzFeed?
0: So I would argue that BuzzFeed is still one of the most fun places on the internet. You know, tens of millions of people every month coming to BuzzFeed. We also have HuffPost, another Pulitzer-winning yep. news brand. And so
3: that you guys acquired, I think, in 2020.
0: Yeah, so I started it, you know, over 20 years ago, and then it was sold to AOL, and then had the opportunity to buy it back. So now HuffPost is our news brand. And so

0: Terrell Hogan Law.
1: I'm Wayne Hogan. The Terrell Hogan Law Firm represents the families of wrongful death victims.
0: More at TerrellHoganLaw.com.
2: Fragmented. Some people are on Facebook, some on Instagram, some on TikTok. So, you know, some are quitting the apps entirely and trying to be more intentional with their attention and time. And so you don't see content from publishers fly across these social media the way you used to. And so our business has radically changed. Now people come directly to BuzzFeed, coming to our front page, coming directly to our site, and building community. So BuzzFeed now has really a very active comments section that we put a lot of attention into. HuffPost has had tremendous growth in membership. The biggest thing we have to figure out as a company is some of these legacy things that encumber the business, you know, mm-hmm. So pre-COVID real estate that we still have leases on, debt payments, some of the restructuring costs, like all these things have weighed down our business. And we made a lot of progress, but we still have more work to do on that. Yeah. And I think one of the things that you cover in your show is the way entrepreneurs have to continually reinvent their businesses mm-hmm. and change what they're doing. And
3: no question.
2: Yeah.
3: Yeah. You know, I think about when you started this business 20 years ago. I mean, you were a younger guy and you've had a lot of experience running a business now for 20 years as the CEO. But, you know, you are in a rocky period. It's not a secret that you've told investors that you guys are at risk of not continuing by the end of this year if you run out of cash. So tell me how you sort of plan to turn this ship around.
2: Yeah, so what happened was we disclosed what's called a going concern.
3: Yeah.
2: And that is a technical accounting term that means that you have liabilities within the next year that you can't cover with your current cash balance. So our plan and management's plan is to resolve that going concern and really going back to founder mode of saying, hey, we got to reinvent the company for this near future, and wanting investors to know there's risk to that. But also now we're getting back to what we love most, which is innovating and creating new things. We launched this new incubator branch office. We have new apps.
3: Yeah. Tell me about that. This is all around AI apps, right?
2: Yeah. I mean, I think the apps use AI, but I think anytime you're building something new now, there'll be some AI aspect to it. The main thing isn't that it's AI. The main thing is that it's starting fresh to build things for the world as it exists today. One of the apps that is really fun is if you search in the Apple App Store is Conjure Camera. You get one challenge every day from a mysterious spirit, and you take pictures with the camera, and it shows you unseen things that are in the world around you. And so building things like that are, you know, really exciting for me because it gets back to the reinventing it and creating new things and seeing a lot of excitement in the new models that we're developing around community memberships and new ways of operating.
3: All right. Well, it'd be interesting to follow and see what happens. And of course, I'm wishing you great luck. Are you ready to take a call from somebody who is looking for advice from us?
2: Yeah, let's do it.
3: Let's do it. Okay. Welcome to the Advice Line. You're on with Jonah Peretti, founder of BuzzFeed. Please tell us your name, where you're calling from, and just a little bit about your business.
4: Hi, Guy. Hi, Jonah. My name is Anthony Cortez. I'm calling from Miami, Florida, and I'm the CEO and founder of MotionFlix. We bring movies beyond the traditional theater and into the open air, creating a five-star cinema under the stars with plush seating, personal headphones, and elevated concession service.
3: Wow. Well, thanks for calling in, Anthony. So it's MotionFlix. So you are a company that mounts outdoor movie experiences, basically?
4: Correct. Yeah, we pop up pretty much anywhere. The beach, rooftops, backyards, anywhere you can think of.
3: And you bring everything. You bring the screen, you bring the chairs, you bring the headphones.
4: Yes, screen, headphones, concession. We have popcorn attendants that serve throughout the event. Everything that's in the theater comes to you in the outdoors. So cities will bring us on to do community events in their parks and sponsored events.
3: Nice. So how did this business start?
4: Yeah, so I have always had a love for events, and my business partner has a background in property management. So during COVID, we kind of were just like everyone else trying to figure out how can we adapt to this new way of living. And we found that there was a lot of budgets that weren't being used for resident events because of COVID. So we kind of thought, how can we come up with a creative way for people to gather outdoors with proper social distancing and use these budgets that people have

0: So we kind of came up with the concept. It was supposed to be temporary, and then it snowballs, and now we're in Los Angeles, San Diego, Orlando, Tampa, and now just Miami. We just launched.
1: Wow, that's awesome. Congrats. And tell me a little bit about your business. What did you guys do in overall sales last year?
0: Last year, we did a little over $1 million.
1: Nice. Okay, so before I bring Jonah in, what is your question or challenge you're trying to solve?
0: Yeah, since our business is seasonal, we do outdoor events, and cash flow can be challenging. How can we continue launching new markets ourselves while also attracting aspiring entrepreneurs we can invest in to operate and own a share of each market? And is this the right model to scale efficiently?
1: All right. Awesome. Jonah Purdy, I want to bring you in. Thoughts or ideas or questions that you might have for Anthony before we tackle his question?
2: Yeah, I guess one question is how much in advance do you promote a screening? And do you think it's important that people have a lot of advance notice? Or, you know, if you saw that there was going to be some really good weather in the winter or something, could you get people to come like more quickly to an event?
0: Yeah, that's a great question. So we're brought on typically by the location. So typically these locations will plan out their schedules way in advance. So typically in January or Q1, they're planning their programming for the year. So we usually already have kind of our set dates. And then we do have what we call weather insurance. If there's rain on the radar, we will move the date at no extra cost to the client.
1: Anthony, I have a question for you. You mentioned that you're in Los Angeles and Miami and San Diego and a few other places. So your question is around how can we invest in entrepreneurs who want to operate these for us? Are you doing any of that right now, or are you and your partner running all these events in these different cities?
0: We are doing it right now slowly. So the majority of our business, of course, is in LA because of the love for film there and the weather. So we do have a really great operations manager, Leanne, there that manages all of SoCal. And then I'm here kind of expanding into Florida and working on that. My goal is to expand to all major cities, kind of in the same business model where we give a salary and then a percentage of net profit to each partner.
1: All right, we're going to take a quick break, but we'll be right back with more advice from BuzzFeed founder Jonah Peretti. Stay with us. I'm Guy Raz, and you're listening to The Advice Line here on How I Built This.
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1: Hey, welcome back to The Advice Line on How I Built This. I'm Guy Raz. Before the break, we heard from a caller who is looking for the best way to grow his pop-up outdoor movie theater business. And BuzzFeed founder Jonah Peretti joined me with some pretty great advice.
2: When you're thinking about these entrepreneurs who are doing it in other cities, what is it that keeps them from just going rogue and doing their own outdoor event? And like, what do they get from you that makes it feel like a no-brainer to work with you instead of just kind of doing it independently?
0: Yeah, that's a great question. So luckily, because my business partner has the experience in property management, he's managed a few buildings, we've been lucky to really kind of know how to get fully insured with these properties that are on a national level. So we pretty much already have clientele as we open in each market. It's a really low risk for us and also the partners. So I'm wondering if that's the best way to do it, or just having a team that, and we kind of manage it from, you know, wherever we are.
1: Yeah.
2: I think this would be very hard, but if you could figure out a more real-time way of being able to quickly spin up a movie experience, that feels like something that is could be pretty exciting and defensible, where like there's going to be a good weather day, you know, 3 days from now, and you have organizations or real estate or places that you know you can quickly spin this up, and people get an alert that some iconic movie is going to show or some special thing is going to show, and it kind of like happens in this way that feels magical and fast and surprising and spontaneous.
0: I love that.
2: But it also might open up, you know, when there's gaps or extra, you know, the way a pop-up store will take advantage of real estate between like one lease and another, they'll find a spot where they get really cheap real estate in a cool spot and do a pop-up.
0: Yeah.
2: Like, is there a way to make this almost like a real-time platform where you're able to do this and people can connect to it and grab it and use it for the screening idea they have, no matter where they are in the country, to make something happen quickly?
0: Yeah, that's a great idea.
2: And then there's the marketplace model, where you basically have real estate people who say, I have this space that's suitable for this, and I get to put which dates it's open, you know, more like the Airbnb model. And then you have a set of standards that you have for these kinds of things. And then it's like the freelance labor, the real estate, and then your brand all comes together where people can do that. And then partnerships potentially with, you know, the streamers that want to show movies, you know, too. So you can have selection of which movies you might have the rights to show. And you could potentially, you know, have something where it could really scale to be massive. But you'd have the challenges of a marketplace of priming the pump and getting the demand on all the different sides of the marketplace. But it could also be something massive.
1: Yeah, it's great. I mean, look, in-person events, there's a lot of, in an era of sort of disaggregation and everybody kind of plugged into their computers. I'm sure you know there's a lot of talk and excitement about the future of live events, and I think that there's something to that because people do want to connect. They want to be around other people. So
0: totally.
1: And it sounds like you are leaning towards actually having people as employees in cities around the country, training them and having them run the business in different cities.
0: Yeah, so I guess it's kind of my passion, because I was given the opportunity when I was younger to have my first business and someone invested in me. So it's kind of more of a passion thing. And I wonder if that's really something that is scalable, is giving an opportunity to people that want to start their own business. And we put up the upfront cost because it's so low to start a motion flicks in a location. So it's kind of more like a passion, but I don't know if that's, you know, something that's scalable or a good way to.
1: I mean, a franchise model can scale very quickly. It's very risky, and it requires a whole lot of work to maintain control over it. Jonah, final thoughts for Anthony?
2: Just a random little extra idea, which is you should do one in the middle of winter. Serve soup.
0: I love that.
1: Yeah, blankets, yeah.
2: It'd get some social media pickup if, you know, these people went and, you know, pick the coldest day of the year. And
1: heat lamps, blankets. Marshmallows.
2: Like a Buffalo Bills game, but for a movie.
0: I love that. That's a great idea. I'm going to do that. Thank you.
1: Anthony Cortez, a company's called Motion Flix. Thanks for calling in.
0: Thank you so much.
1: Jonah, before I let you go, a question that I ask everybody who comes on to the advice line, which is if you were, you know, with 20 years now of experience running this business, if you could go back to where you were in 2006 when you were just starting out BuzzFeed and you could give yourself some advice knowing what you know now, you know, 20 years on, what would have been helpful for you to know back then?
2: I feel like advice is somewhat overrated. It's it's like there's these moments in time when the world opens up and there's possibilities to create new things, and they're kind of rare, and you have to be in the right place. And reading everything about founders and knowing everything about, like, it sometimes I've seen that lead to paralysis, where people have trouble just getting obsessed with something that they notice in their life and just throwing themselves into it because they can't help themselves because they're obsessed with it. And I'm happy that when I was young, I got obsessed with, you know, how do things go viral on the internet? And I like followed that, mm-hmm. that path, because I think there's only, you need a confluence of something that you're truly obsessed with and an opening in the world where that thing can be something bigger. And, you know, there's a million tactical things that if I had a time machine, I could not do a SPAC acquisition where we take on a bunch of debt, you know, before and go public without raising capital. I would tell my younger self not to do that. but we're digging our way out of that particular predicament. And the important thing is that you find a path that is truly something where you can't help yourself doing it. Not that you've thought about every option and are pursuing the one that you think is the best option. It's usually doesn't work that way.
1: Yeah. Jonah, thanks so much for coming on the show.
2: Thanks for having me. It's fun.
1: That's Jonah Peretti, founder and CEO of BuzzFeed. Thanks so much for listening to the show this week. Please make sure to check out my newsletter. You can sign up for it for free at guyraz.com. This episode was produced by Catherine Seifer with music composed by Ramtin Arablouei. This hour of Planet Money and How I Built This was produced by Carrie Thompson. I'm Guy Raz, and you've been listening to How I Built This.
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10: I'm Scott Tong. The presidential summit in Beijing was a chance for the U.S. and China to reset relations. President Trump wants more business deals. President Xi wants stability and assurances on Taiwan. Where'd they land? We'll ask Kurt Campbell, one of the architects of modern U.S.-China policy. Next time here and now.
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0: I think if you were to look for the philosopher, the thinker who is most influential in the culture that became the internet, who sort of laid down the way Silicon Valley thought, at least in its more idealistic era, the person you come up with is Stuart Brand. Brand has one of these amazing lives where he seemed to be present, at least for a part of the culture, at almost everything that mattered. There in the 60s, in the moment of the hippies in a $20 a month apartment in San Francisco with other beatniks. There at the mother of all demos that creates much of the structure for modern computing that foresees many of the places we're ultimately going to go. They're creating The Well, one of the earliest online communities. There with the whole Earth catalog, which Steve Jobs describes as an early inspiration for what we now think of as the internet.
1: When I was young, there was an amazing publication called The Whole Earth Catalog, which was one of the Bibles of my generation. It was created by a fellow named Stuart Brand, not far from here in Menlo Park, and he brought it to life with his poetic touch. This was in the late 60s, before personal computers and desktop publishing, so it was all made with typewriters, scissors, and Polaroid cameras. It was sort of like Google in paperback form 35 years before Google came along. It was idealistic, overflowing with neat tools and great notions.
0: A list of all the places Brand was and all the things he influenced, from the clock of the long now to his long-running correspondence with Brian Eno, it is very, very long. And along the way, Brand has been writing these very beautiful, unusual books, not just The Whole Earth Catalog, but How Buildings Learn in 1994, which I love, and if you've not read, you really should. And then most recently, this book, The Maintenance of Everything, Part 1, which explores something many of us would rather avoid. The constant and almost spiritually important work of fixing our cars, of doing home repairs, of caring for each other. Brand makes maintenance sound philosophically potent, even beautiful. And one thing I think is interesting about this book at this moment, to be written by somebody with the weight of Brand, is that it points towards maybe a different way of thinking about technology. It points towards maybe a different ethos on which Silicon Valley, with its, you know, great man of history, conquerors of the world dimensions now, can maybe move towards something a little bit more humble, something a little bit more rooted in the natural relationship we all have to each other and that we all have to aging and to loss. So I want to have Brand on to talk to him about that and so much else that he's seen and thought over the years. As always, my email, EzraKleinShow@nytimes.com. Stuart Brand, welcome to the show.
2: Well, thank you, Ezra. Glad to be here.
0: I want to start a little bit back in your history. In the 1960s, you were part of a movement that got called the Back to the Landers, Communards. What was that? Hippies? What was that? How would you describe the vision there for society?
2: For various reasons, a whole lot of people basically in college in the early 60s and on through into the early 70s thought they needed to reinvent civilization. The 50s had been so successful, it became kind of bland. And the beatnik poets who preceded us showed a kind of a revolutionary path of going wild and going deep. And so we figured out ways to go wild and go deep. Many dropped out of college, decided that since civilization had to be reinvented, they would deal with the gathering of their peers and go back to the countryside and farm and build their own buildings and have their own rules and start over. They all failed, but they were all highly educational. We learned that free love isn't free. We learned that if you expect the women to do all of the really hard work of carrying the water and cooking the meals and taking care of the kids, and like pioneer women used to have to do while the guys were building domes and other interesting buildings. Another thing that we discovered was that the countryside is actually kind of boring, especially if you don't connect with your neighbors, which we did not mostly. And so we fled back to the cities. Some of us figured out how to do too many drugs. And some of the rest of us noticed that and didn't. But it was a wonderfully fearless time. We undertook wild and crazy things. We had this aesthetic of the most wonderful adventures you could with the least amount of money that you could. And you have to be creative under those circumstances. So that was the hippies. And the Whole Earth Catalog was speaking in a way to the fact that these were college dropouts who didn't know how anything worked. They had not been raised on a farm or a ranch.
0: How would you describe what the Whole Earth Catalog looked and felt like to somebody who's never seen one?
2: It was pretty big. Actually, bookstores complained about it because it's about as big as a laptop now, basically folio size.
0: And thicker than a laptop now. I've seen them. It's big.
2: Oh, yeah, yeah. By the time we did the so-called next Whole Earth Catalog, it was several pounds of everything. But, I mean, you know, Steve Jobs in his famous commencement speech said it was like Google decades before Google came along. The Whole Earth Catalog had all those books, you know, how to be a beekeeper, how to grow sheep, how to make candles. We were actually candle dipping. So that was what the Whole Earth Catalog was. And it turned out what it really did is what YouTube does now. It conferred agency.
0: You mentioned that among the communards, some of them did too many drugs. I've always wondered if this story about you is true, that the reason we have NASA's picture of the whole Earth came from you doing psychedelics on a roof one day.
2: Yeah, I was in San Francisco and kind of bored. And one of the things you did with boredom at that time was drop some acid and see what happens. It was kind of a minor dose. It was about 100 micrograms. I went up on the roof of a $20 a month place that I lived in North Beach. And
0: $20 a month in North Beach.
2: Yeah.
0: Wow.
2: Yeah, okay. That's already hard to believe. But it was true. And
0: somehow it's easier to believe that you got NASA to take a picture of the Earth than that anything in North Beach ever cost $20.
2: Well, it turns out I didn't really get NASA to do that. You know, we'd been in space for 10 years at that point, we in the Soviet Union. And the cameras had always been looking outward or at pieces of the Earth, but they could have been looking back to see the Earth as a whole. And I was pretty sure that would change everything. I wound up starting a campaign. There was a button that said, "Why haven't we seen a photograph of the whole Earth yet?" And I know it got looked at by a lot of people in Congress and NASA and so on, but I got to know some of the astronauts like Rusty Schweikert. When they took photographs, it came just a year or two later after my campaign.
0: Got it. So it was a little coincidental. You had the idea on the roof, but it didn't. The roof is not what led to the picture.
2: I think that's correct. But it led to understanding the picture, I think, for a lot of people.
0: That metaphor of the camera pointing outward as opposed to inward at what we don't yet have as opposed to what we do have, that actually feels like a nice metaphor for maintenance. And I hear this in the Whole Earth Catalog too, that in a way it feels like a lot of your career and thinking has been building up to this topic, that the Whole Earth Catalog was also a manual for maintaining your life, for maintaining the things you had. Let's begin with the most basic question. What is maintenance?
2: It's for to keep things going. I'm a biologist by training, and so you find that everything alive spends a lot of its time basically maintaining being alive, even to the extent of reaching outside itself. So you're not just eating. If you're a beaver, you're busy cutting down trees to maintain your dam, which is what protects your lodge. Most plants spend a lot of time basically helping the soil around them do things that work well for the plant. And the soil itself is alive. And we're always maintaining our bodies. We maintain our vehicles and our houses and homes and cities that we live in. And we're catching on that civilization is something to maintain as a whole. And even the planet, we've now stepped up to terraforming. So we've been terraforming badly, and we need to terraform well. So the levels of maintenance are enormous, and the constancy of it is a given.
0: How did it come to occupy so much of your mind?
2: Because I'm a bad maintainer. I brushed my teeth when I felt like it, and consequently I lost quite a few. And looking into the things that you're not good at, especially intellectually, I think is one way to stay young, because you've got beginner's mind. But I did grow up with a father who was a do-it-yourself kind of guy with a big bench in the basement, and I had a bench in the basement. And as you know, many software programmers began by building Heathkit radios and stuff. Well, that was me, too. I was building Heathkit radios.
0: You grew up in a time when the technologies we use were more intelligible. And something you track in the book is that some of them were designed to be that way. One of the really interesting stories you tell that I was hoping you could tell here is about the Ford Model T versus the Rolls-Royce. I'd known about the Ford Model T. I didn't realize it was the Rolls-Royce was a contemporary. So tell me about the difference between those two cars.
2: Well, we both began basically in 1908, and Ford was building a car that could manage American driving when it was all dirt roads. And so it had to be pretty rough and ready and rugged and robust. And he figured out interchangeable parts by then so they could manufacture cheaply. Rolls-Royce went the other way, which was to have a car so perfectly tuned with every part filed to exactly fit with all the other parts around it. And it was really, really reliable. It would always run. But you couldn't do maintenance yourself because everything was so perfectly tuned and assembled that you would have to take it back to Rolls-Royce to do any upkeep on it. But if you got a Model T, it was basically just a platform for adding things that you wanted and doing the repair yourself.
0: There's a dimension of the way you describe what that made possible in the Ford, which is it became, as you say, a platform. It became a space of creativity. People sold all these kits to change what the Model T was. And it struck me reading this, and you know, you're very intertwined in the history of Silicon Valley, that it had a lot of the feeling of early technology, which people could hack and alter and add to in all kinds of ways, versus later technology, where you got to jailbreak an iPhone to do anything with it, where we now have AI systems. We don't even really understand what's happening inside of them. So there is this tension between the builder-hacker ethos that was so present, you know, in other technological eras, but also the earlier periods of the web and personal computers, versus where a lot of these systems and companies have gone. You describe maintenance as an ethos, but it's also, I think, a question of what we are capable of doing, both somewhat legally and technically with our technologies, which makes it also a decision made by the companies. How do you think about that?
2: Well, I'm just working up on writing about the right to repair issues going on now. There's a question of ownership. Ownership, I think, is not just a question of having paid for and having legal possession of something. It's actually possessing the knowledge of what it's really about, how it functions, how to look for problems, how to diagnose problems when they come up, how to fix it. And doing maintenance on something is basically how you really take ownership of it into your, not just physical life, but your mental and social life. This will be another thing that AI, I think, is going to raise another level of discourse on. Because one of the things software engineers are always trying to do, they hate doing endless simple maintenance, taking care of dependencies and stuff like that. They call it toil, good word. And they try to automate it so that the system can be capable of seeing when a problem is coming and immediately get itself to go around it. And I'm sure that AI is going to bring many more levels of that. That's the upside. The downside is you spend more and more of your life arguing with robots. Because, you know, we have a theory of mind. So you and I are talking, we each have a pretty good idea of what the other's doing and mentally. With the AIs, that's not the case. And they're all different. So in a way, we're dealing with all these new species who talk our language, but are from a different frame in some deep respects. I think that AIs are going to teach us more about being human, because we're going to see what a not quite human is like, and getting more and more acquainted with the difference.
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2: For Americans who want to leave the country and don't know where to start, there's a company to guide them through the process.
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5: This is the Ezra Klein Show. My guest today is the legendary technologist Stuart Brand. His latest book is called Maintenance. Let me pick up on the AI question. Something that you write about in Maintenance of Everything, and in this section you're quoting the philosopher Matthew Crawford, is that there is a necessity to the intelligibility, is the word that gets used, of the things we use. And when I read that, I was thinking about a moment I had with one of your creations that relates to AI, which is, you mentioned the Whole Earth Catalog, which is this remarkable, deep catalog of all these tools and ways to fix things and ways to know about things and to create a whole life in a do-it-yourself way. And the first place I ever saw one physically was in the offices of OpenAI.
6: Really?
5: When I visited them before ChatGPT. This is probably 2021 or 2022.
6: Huh.
5: And I remember thinking that there was something almost ironic about this catalog that was so dedicated to making the world intelligible at this place where they were explaining to me that they didn't understand the fundamental center of how their systems worked, that they're creating something that one of its most fundamental characteristics was unintelligibility.
6: Mm-hmm.
5: And as somebody who's just been around Silicon Valley a long time, I wonder what you make of that. As somebody who cares about whether or not we understand things well enough to work on them, we are now, all the energy is creating things we don't understand, so we can offload more of our work onto these systems we don't understand in a way that I think is also going to change who we are and what we are as human beings.
6: So AI is moving very fast and is solving a whole lot of problems. And of course, it is creating a whole lot of new problems. They're kind of alien intelligences in a way. And one of the good things that happened with large language models is they trained basically on human communication. And so they are, in that sense, intelligible as human intelligence. How it actually functions in there in terms of the extreme niceties of what's going on down to the bits and bytes level is not so intelligible. But so far, we're kind of making them in real imitation of human communication and to some extent human thought. It's going to move beyond human thought pretty quickly. And it's certainly reaching out in terms of data space much wider than any human can in a much shorter time. And that fact alone puts us feeling like redwood trees trying to communicate with a hummingbird. They're linked. They live together, and the hummingbird maybe lives in the redwood tree, but the redwood tree isn't capable of paying much attention to who's in its branches or how fast they're moving. We're introducing new kind of pace layers into the world we live in, and it's cellular. The brain moves really quickly in these computers because they don't have to use chemicals the way our brain does. They go a lot faster. We can engineer at these levels more than we can understand. Part of being a human society now is having a range of specialists that understand these things at depth, that can speak up and say, well, here's what we're pretty sure is going on. and you can trust me in this because here's what I can do with my engineering. So not everybody's going to understand everything. And some of us, like probably you and me, try to understand at least in a shallow way across a broad range of things. And in a sense, that's what I'm bringing to the subject of maintenance. I'm not a good maintainer myself, but I'm not a bad researcher and writer. And so I can scroll across different areas, vehicles and weapons, buildings and cities, and then, you know, read out what can be discovered in each of these areas and put them all together. And that's, in a sense, the function of the book. The first line of the book is probably a great many famous stories could be retold in terms of maintenance. So it's trying to present this kind of intelligibility that you're talking about, Ezra, in this case, to the whole thing of the process of keeping things going.
5: I guess my question on this, and I'm going to be thinking about that redwoods and hummingbirds analogy for a little bit, is what role maintenance and the associated virtues and knowledge have in a world where technologically it's requiring now so much sophistication and specialization to understand things, and some of them, like AI, we don't even the people making it can understand. A lot of the examples in the book, which I often found very, very moving, are sailboats and Model Ts, and even if somebody was precision calibrating every single bolt in the Rolls Royce, somebody knew what those bolts did.
6: Yes.
5: And in that way, this book struck me as almost countercultural, that it was arguing for virtues that it feels our society is pulling further away from.
6: I try to take a position of never shaking my finger and saying, you should brush your teeth, you should change your oil, you should be a nanny to your behavior. You child, wake up and be a grown up and take care of things. Most things work pretty damn well most of the time. When they don't, it comes as a surprise. Suddenly there's a problem, and oh dear, people who do maintenance for a living obviously do not have that frame of mind. I mean, online access to information and parts is just astounding now. And that's, I think, the great solution for people. They'll have a problem with something they've owned for 3 or 4 years, and it came with a manual, but they misplaced that for sure. Well, it turns out they go online, and here comes some recommendations for some videos for exactly your problem and exactly your make and model and year of the device that you're having trouble with. Actually, there's 4 different versions of the issue you have and 4 different solutions to doing it, one notably better than the other, and you follow that, and then the thing is fixed, and you're all powerful. You've totally taken agency, and that particular device is now more legible to you. YouTube has replaced manuals. It's replaced the whole Earth catalog in terms of conferring agency on anybody to learn anything or fix anything. So it's mostly a happy story, but you've got to go online to get the aggregate wisdom of humanity on the case.
5: You've lived on a tugboat for 40 years?
6: Yeah.
5: That must require a fair amount of maintenance.
6: Well, especially if the tugboat is made of wood and built in 1912. Wooden boats don't usually last more than a century. Ours has, because of a whole lot of maintenance. And boats are so lovable. We call them she. They are all that stands between us and the wine dark sea trying to kill us. They're like a motorcycle in that respect. They're kind of hazardous. And so relying on them is an intimate process. So maintaining a boat has an endearingness quality to it that is attractive. What is not attractive is the amount of it and the cost of it and the specializedness of the work that has to be done. It's like living inside a beautiful violin where all of the curves and and all the nuances very carefully crafted, and replacing parts crafted in that detail takes some doing, but it's worth doing.
5: One thing I enjoyed about the book is the way that it recasts work that can be described or thought of as tedious as almost a spiritual practice. You write, "Treat the boring task as a ritual, alive with aesthetic nuance and a welcome respite from the clamor of thinking. Find your own contemplative practice." Tell me about that idea of maintenance as a contemplative practice.
6: Well, I can't do meditation. I get bored. But people who do meditation sort of embrace the boredom and utilize it as a way to calm their mind and maybe center their mind on something they don't usually go to mentally. For example, often things of maintenance are done by Japanese with a great deal of ceremony. You know, just changing the lights of a street lamp. There's guys in uniform. They have a special routine they do with a ladder where they go up the pole and do a little formal thing at the beginning and another little formal thing at the end. And it turns the simple task into a somewhat more complex dance. Moving together in time is one of the profound things that humans have been doing for a very long time. And having a uniform where you're doing something, especially a service, they make a kind of a big deal of it. So ritual is one way to make really, really repetitive maintenance less onerous.
5: The other dimension that struck me as interesting when I read contemplative practice is that there's a lot of ideas about thinking in the book. And you quote quite a lot from Zen and the Art of Motorcycle Maintenance, which is a classic book. I was also very struck in the first chapter, you're writing about this sailboat race. And you talk about a sailor thinking about how to fix a problem on his boat and forcing himself to think for 2 days before acting because, quote, "I did not want to crystallize my thinking prematurely."
6: Right.
5: And I really liked that line, "did not want to crystallize my thinking prematurely." Tell me about maintenance and speed, maintenance and rhythm. It comes up often in the motorcycle part of the book as well, about not moving too quickly.
6: One of the problems with repair is it's a trauma for the system that you're trying to fix. And it's easy to get things wrong. So when a couple of years ago, they were in the process of doing maintenance on the Notre Dame steeple, the tallest part. It was kind of rotted out. They were doing work there. Because they were up there doing stuff, they introduced flame in an area that then took off and burned down the cathedral. Chernobyl, they were doing, you know, just a routine maintenance and were careless and it got out of hand. So that's his reason to be cautious and take thought, often for diagnosing the problem. And on that particular case, Bernard Matessier had a steel boat that was pretty much waterproof. But he'd had a collision with a ship that bent the bowsprit about 20, 25 degrees off. It meant that a storm might take down his whole rig because it was no longer symmetrical. And so he knew what the problem was, but how could he fix it by himself at sea? And that was where he took the advice he had heard from other maintainers. Don't just jump at a solution because you might make the problem worse. Think through the solution. Disrupt the system minimally in the process of figuring out what needs to be fixed, fixing only that, and then backing carefully out so the rest of the system doesn't get disrupted. It's a highly intellectual

0: whole process, doing diagnosis and repair.
1: And so there are dimensions of it that are highly intellectual. And then, as you said at the beginning, it's what living things are doing all the time. One thought I had while reading the book was that maintenance is what we call care when it is applied to things as opposed to people. And a lot of the book felt, I mean, I was thinking, where do I do the most maintenance in my life? I mean, aside from on my own body, brushing my teeth and, you know, showering, but I have kids. And the act of parenting is, it's ongoing maintenance, all, among many other things.
0: Yeah.
1: And, you know, there's been a lot of work and thinking on care work in recent years. And I was curious about how those connections existed in your mind as you wrote the book. Like, the how do you think about the relationship between maintenance and just interpersonal care?
0: Well, I wound up, most of the book is chapter two, vehicles. And the land vehicle that humans have used for 6,000 years is a horse. And the horse takes a lot of maintenance. I think I'll read something here from the book, if I may. There's this philosopher named Albert Borgman who wrote, "You cannot remain unmoved by the gentleness and conformation of a well-bred and well-trained horse, more than 1,000 pounds of big-boned, well-muscled animal, slick of coat and sweet of smell, obedient and mannerly, and yet forever a menace with its innocent power and ineradicable inclination to seek refuge in flight, and always a burden with its need to be fed and warmed and shod, with its liability to cuts and infections still laming and heaves. But when it greets you with a nicker, nuzzles to your chest, and regards you with a large and liquid eye, the question of where you want to be and what you want to do has been answered. And then I end with, I wonder if that might come again someday, a vehicle that can care back."
1: Tell me what you make of that.
0: Your children care back. That makes maintaining them completely different than maintaining your vehicles. I think this is one of the things we may ask our AIs to do for us. Give us things that care back in some sense. Now the question is, are they faking it or do they mean it? And maybe part of the design will be that they do mean it. There is somebody there caring.
1: More from my conversation with Stuart Brand after the break.

0: When someone goes missing, facial recognition can feel like a miracle, a match, a lead. But the same technology that helps find them is making it harder for the rest of us to disappear in a crowd. So what happens when your face becomes something the system can always find? I'm Dina Temple-Raston. 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
4: This is the Ezra Klein Show. My guest today is the legendary technologist Stuart Brand. His latest book is called Maintenance.
5: You've been around Silicon Valley a long time. We've mentioned the Whole Earth Catalog. You were involved in sort of early versions of the World Wide Web, personal computer, and there was a lot of idealism in all of that. When you look around, which of your hopes feel like they were borne out? Which of the hopes feel like they ended up corrupted or something that you look on with more skepticism now?
6: Well, it's a classic case of David Deutsch's line about, you solve certain problems and other problems emerge. The problems that we thought were being solved in terms of especially communication, that understanding that computers were communication devices. And isn't it amazing that we all still use email, which was one of the first things invented for the microcomputer.

0: Terrell Hogan Law.
1: I'm Wayne Hogan. The Terrell Hogan Law Firm represents the families of wrongful death victims.
0: More at TerrellHoganLaw.com.
2: Wikipedia to the Internet Archive to iFixit to YouTube. So in that sense, it's really surpassed the dreams that we had. But then, of course, it introduced problems that we didn't completely anticipate. The very first social media started to have flame wars, started to have these people being rude to each other because they were not in the same room. Nobody could punch anybody. And they could gang up on each other. And things like that started to become semi-pathological online. But it was sort of like when advertising was explored way back when, it became more and more persuasive and interesting. And then with AdSense on Google, it wasn't just Nicholas Negroponte used to say, it wasn't just advertising as noise, it was advertising as news that, you know, was focused on your expressed interests. And then that felt like, well, that was an invasion of our privacy that it knew what I was interested in. And in some cases, that's not welcome. In other cases, oh, yeah, I didn't know about that thing. Thank you for letting me know. Except nobody ever thanks it. But they do act on it. And so that's what keeps these things going. So, yeah, these problems keep coming up and they keep getting solved partially, or other stuff comes along that is replaces that whole domain, but it has problems. That's the nature of life.
3: Something you said a second ago, that we act upon it. I have the feeling more and more when I am online, on social media, on YouTube, on TikTok, that I am being acted upon. You know, you open up the Whole Earth catalog and you are the person turning the page. You are the actor deciding whether or not to have your eyes stop on a certain box and read into that box. I mean, the tagline that was so beautiful of the Whole Earth catalog was, we are as gods and we might as well be good at it?
2: Get good at it.
3: And, you know, the internet emerges and, you know, you're typing search terms into Google and you're using your bookmarks and you're looking through your email. And over time, things have become algorithmic and you can feel the systems sort of like moving around you and trying to figure out what you're interested in. And then you linger on something and then it starts serving you a lot of it. And obviously people enjoy it on some level, or they wouldn't use the systems. But I do wonder how they're changing us. So much of the message, it feels to me, of, you know, early computer thinking, early web thinking, was about the user and what they could do and how empowered they would be. Mm-hmm. And increasingly, it feels like we are being given many, many offers to be sometimes wonderfully disempowered. But particularly the way the systems use our attention now, it does feel like the volition has shifted. It feels like the decisions are being made in some way you can't quite figure out. I think you knew Marshall McLuhan back in the day.
2: I did.
3: And, you know, a lot of his ideas about how different ways of structuring a medium change the person using it feel very relevant here. I'm curious if you think that's true or if that feels overstated to you.
2: Well, have you had Cory Doctorow on your show?
3: Yeah, we had an episode with Tim Wu and Cory Doctorow that just came out recently.
2: Excellent. So he's quite right. There's a lot of what he called intensification that has happened to various entities where basically sponsored content comes more and more in front of the content that you're asking for. And it's on Amazon, it's on Google, and so on. When you do a keyword search. But now with Google, I use their Gemini 3, and it's not so much a search for a word string anymore. It's a search for, tell me about this subject, please. And it is great. For example, in part two of the book, there's a whole section on the later history of John Deere, where they went from one of America's oldest companies,

0: was absolutely revered by its customers, to the poster child for right to repair, because its customers were so furious at it for forcing them to delay getting fixes to their machines, and the whole business of a farmer being able to fix everything turns upside down, and they had to go through the corporation and the dealerships. And they just hated that. So I asked Gemini 3, how can I find out what the argument was within John Deere, within the company? And said, well, you'll find it at, with their stockholders, and take a look at Reddit, where you will find people who either used to work there or still work there telling the secrets of what's going on behind the scenes. So thanks for AI. I hadn't really thought of those two ways to look inside the company. And it turned out that nobody was speaking up for the customers inside the company.
1: This gets to me to a question we were sort of circling earlier. I mean, right to repair, it, among other things, is a legislative idea. It would be potentially legislation that the government would pass saying companies have to do this. And, right. One thing I was thinking about in the book is it is treating maintenance often as a question of our knowledge about the things we are caring for. But it is also a question of, first, whether the companies that make those things have made those things open to care, right? Open to maintenance, whether you can get into the system, whether you can get into the innards. You know, they do not want you getting inside an iPhone. And second, because often, as you say with John Deere, the company would make more money by just having you replace these technologies on a structured timetable. Whether or not society, government comes in and says, we actually are going to force you to make maintenance something people can do. So as you're thinking about right to repair, and as you've been around technology for a long time, do you think it is something we should pass? Do you think that if we're going to make maintenance a social value, it's something the government has to insist that the companies permit?
0: Yes. Yeah, and there's already some laws in place in places like Massachusetts and Colorado. It's moving pretty quickly. And some companies are getting out in front of it. So I have a Tesla, and Tesla is somewhat ahead of this one. They sort of fought back for a little while and then realized, screw it, we've got all this information about your vehicle, and we'll share it with you. And there are lots of companies like Patagonia that, you know, have whole videos teaching you how to repair their garments. And so it goes. Some of this can get sorted out in the marketplace. But some companies have such a kind of grip on their field, and John Deere is one of them, that they don't feel they have to worry about competition. And if that's the case, that's where the government usually does need to step in.
1: So if somebody read this book and they wanted to make regular maintenance more of a part of their life, but didn't quite know how or where, didn't feel like they had anything obvious to fix, but see this as a virtue, a skill, a discipline, where do you advise them to start? How do you make this how do you weave this into a life in which you're not used to thinking about your possessions or even yourself in this way?
0: Have a child.
1: That's a big commitment to just learn about maintenance.
0: This is this I-thou stuff that Martin Buber used to talk about. Having a relationship with your stuff that feels like the relationship you have with a child or with a pet. Let it become shiny with use. With tools, the rule is get the best tools you can. If you use them all the time, get the best you can. Because then your sort of respect for the tool plays out in the care that you give to it. And honoring the process of taking care of things in yourself and in others. Sometimes maintenance tasks are seen as, of a caste-level difference. Who cleans the toilets? Who takes care of the dead things? And so many maintenance tasks are not only low status, they're, they're low paid. And that doesn't need to be the case. And people don't notice the really good maintainers from the so-so maintainers because they're not paying attention. Well, the really good maintainers are worth paying attention to the point that they do get recognized, they do get paid, and basically honored as sort of the way we honor librarians or libraries. These are actually the pillars of civilization. The folk singer Pete Seeger said, you should consider that an essential art of civilization is maintenance.
1: When I was asking you what led to the writing of this book, you said that maintenance is something that you yourself are not very good at or have not been good at traditionally. So since immersing yourself in it, both in terms of its technical questions and its spiritual and personal questions, how has your relationship to maintenance changed? What do you maintain that maybe you didn't before? What have you found as ways to do it that, you know, were not true before this project?
0: I'm 87 years old. Guess what? By the time you're in your 80s, just being old is a half-time job. In maintenance theory, this is called the bathtub curve. Like with a building, when it's brand new, there's lots of problems. But then they sort of even out, and you kind of plug along and just stay ahead of the maintenance, it'll be okay. But then when it gets pretty old, especially if it's a wooden building, problems increase. So the bathtub is high maintenance at the beginning, it levels out, and then high maintenance toward the end. When you're in your 80s, you're toward the end. Generically, or probably genetically, I'm somewhat of an optimist. That's fatal for maintainers. Maintainers are realists. They're pessimists. They're always looking for what could go wrong and how can I get ahead of that. Or they hear a questionable something, and where I might say, oh, I don't think that's serious. A maintainer says, that sounds like it's serious. So there's a whole attitude issue that one becomes aware of, and my shortcoming is I'm an optimist.
1: I think that's a good place to end. So as our final question, what are three books you'd recommend to the audience?
0: I recommend David Deutsch's The Beginning of Infinity. It's basically optimism at a cosmic level, and it's full of the realization that there are always problems, and there are solutions. And that goes on infinitely. You're always at the beginning of infinity when it comes to that. I recommend a book that used to be called by Simon Winchester. It was called The Perfectionist, and then he changed it to Exactly. But it's how precision engineers created the modern world. And then I wound up revisiting when I did a section on manuals. And so the great manuals of history. But the one I was looking at was Diderot's Encyclopedia, which had diagrams basically of how all the trades and crafts of the 18th century actually worked. But the French Revolution shot down all of the kind of rational optimism that was in that book. The Scottish Enlightenment, they were very impressed by it, and they all studied Diderot's Encyclopedia, and they came up with their own encyclopedia called the Encyclopedia Britannica, which went from strength to strength for 100 years. And basically, the Scottish Enlightenment was the source of our Constitution, which was an Enlightenment document of our Declaration of Independence, and that's what really needs to be maintained if we want to maintain civilization and the planet well, is the engagement with science, with engineering, with open discourse, with replacement of political leaders without bloodshed. Basically, dealing with problems in a way that we honor that they can be corrected, and that there will be other problems. And being comfortable with that and moving with that and being as intelligent as we can be and managing all that. So those three books are what I recommend.
1: Stuart Brand, thank you very much.
0: Thank you, Ezra.

0: This episode of Israel Clancha is produced by Annie Galvin, fact-checking by Michelle Harris. Our recording engineer is Amin Sahota. Our senior audio engineer is Jeff Geld. Our executive producer is Claire Gordon. The show's production team also includes Roland Hu, Marie Cassione, Marina King, Jack McCordick, Kristen Lin, Emma Kelbeck, and Jan Kobel. Original music by Pat McCusker. 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The director of New York Times Opinion Audio is Annie Rose Strasser. 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
2: 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Ideas for what to do this weekend. 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
4: From PRX, this is Living on Earth. I'm Steve Kerwood.
5: And I'm Ainsley O'Neill. Concerned residents of the most wooded part of England secure a Supreme Court win that is blocking new oil and gas developments in the United Kingdom.
6: I was actually shocked when I saw that notice. I couldn't believe it. I thought, what? Oil wells in Surrey? We're in a climate emergency. You know, this is not a time to be opening up new sources of oil anywhere. Not in the world, but not anywhere else either.
4: Also, China is cleaning up power-hungry aluminum with renewable energy.
7: China has very short supplies of natural gas and oil, so its shift toward greener production is something that is really for their own national security and their own energy security.
4: We have that and more this week on Living on Earth. Stick around.
8: Live from NPR News in Washington, I'm Nora Rahm. Louisiana Senator Bill Cassidy has lost his bid for a third term in the U.S. Senate. The Republican had faced backlash from his party after voting to convict President Trump during his second impeachment trial. The Gulf State's newsroom, Drew Hawkins, reports.
9: Cassidy finished third in Saturday's Republican primary behind Congresswoman Julia Letlow, who was endorsed by President Trump, and State Treasurer John Fleming. They now advance to a runoff next month. In his concession speech, Cassidy referenced Trump's repeated false claims about the 2020 election.
10: And when you participate in democracy, sometimes it doesn't turn out the way you want it to. But you don't pout, you don't whine, you don't claim that election was stolen.
9: Cassidy thanked voters for what he called the privilege of serving Louisiana. For NPR News, I'm Drew Hawkins in New Orleans.
8: President Trump's request for money for ballroom security has been dealt a setback. A nonpartisan Senate referee said the $1 billion requested for the Secret Service tied to the ballroom project breaks a budget bill rule and can't move forward for now. NPR's Eric McDaniel reports.
11: It's a fun name for an arcane process, the Senate birdbath. That's B-Y-R-D. The Senate parliamentarian has combed through the $75 billion Immigration and Customs Enforcement funding bill to make sure all of its provisions are okay under the Byrd rule, named for a former senator, that lets some budget bills slide through the Senate with a simple majority vote rather than the usual 60-vote threshold. As it's written now, Secret Service funding to secure President Trump's ballroom project didn't make the cut. But that's good news for some Republicans who don't want to spend taxpayer money on the project or take a vote on ballroom money when Trump's war on Iran is driving the cost of living even higher. And when prevailing winds are blowing against Republicans in the midterms. Eric McDaniel, NPR News, Washington.
8: The White House released a fact sheet today saying that China has agreed to buy at least $17 billion a year of U.S. agriculture products for the next few years. It says this comes out of President Trump's meeting in China last week with President Xi Jinping. U.S. Trade Representative Jamison Greer said the agreement includes meat.
12: We had a number of meat exporting facilities in the U.S. that had been deregistered by the Chinese. The Chinese have already moved to re-register them, which means that they can export to China once again. This is beef. This is chicken. The Chinese have also agreed to review a bunch of our biotechnology traits, right, where we have certain goods that go to China that have to be approved, scientifically.
8: Greer was interviewed on ABC's This Week. Officials in the United Arab Emirates say a drone strike targeted the country's only nuclear power plant, sparking a fire on its perimeter. No injuries were reported, and radiological safety levels were unaffected. You're listening to NPR News in Washington. In Vienna, Austria last night, Bulgaria won the 70th Eurovision Song Contest. NPR's Ruth Sherlock reports the annual contest attracted controversy over Israel's participation.
13: In the end, it was Bulgarian singer Dara's catchy party anthem, Bangaranga, that won out. Acts from 25 countries took the stage in the colourful contest of sequin-drenched dance routines. There were jets of flames and glitter guns galore. Israel came second for the second year in a row. Five countries, including Spain and Ireland, boycotted Eurovision to protest Israel's inclusion in the contest following the war in Gaza. And hundreds of protesters marched near the contest arena in Vienna. Ruth Sherlock, NPR News, Jerusalem.
8: The Rededicate 250 National Jubilee of Prayer, Praise, and Thanksgiving is underway on the National Mall. It was organized by Freedom 250, a public-private partnership created by the White House for the country's 250th birthday. South Carolina Senator Tim Scott was among the speakers who celebrated religions, especially Christianity's, ties to American history.
14: From the Civil War to World War II to the landing on the moon, Americans have looked to God for guidance, for peace, and for strength.
8: Critics say the event blurs the line between church and state. I'm Nora Rahm, NPR News in Washington.
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16: What a stunning reversal in the Murdaugh case tells us about vulnerabilities in our jury system. 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
17: From PRX and the Jennifer and Ted Stanley Studios at the University of Massachusetts Boston, this is Living on Earth. I'm Ainsley O'Neill.
18: And I'm Steve Kerwood. Great Britain was the birthplace of the Industrial Revolution back in the 18th century, and into the 20th century it burned some 30 gigatons of coal as it built a massive empire. Coal is no longer king, but Britain is still deep in fossil fuels, extracting oil and gas from the North Sea as Europe's third largest oil and gas producer, even with a commitment to have a net zero economy by 2050. A small group of climate activists is helping the UK meet that target by winning a major court decision that's blocking any new UK oil and gas projects that don't assess climate impacts. Sarah Finch of Surrey near London led a group of local activists in a fight against proposed oil and gas drilling in the region known as the Weald. The Weald Action Group eventually appealed all the way to the UK Supreme Court to win a major victory based on climate concerns. On the line now is Sarah Finch, and she's winner of the 2026 Goldman Environmental Prize for Europe. Congratulations.
19: Thank you.
18: And welcome to Living on Earth.
19: Oh, thank you for inviting me.
18: Today you live in Surrey, England, near Weald. What makes this area so special to you and your neighbors there and the local action group?
19: Okay, so the Weald is it covers three counties in southeast England. It's close to London, so it's a very developed, densely populated area, but it's also very wooded. It's the most wooded county in England. There's lots of small villages, small towns, isolated farms with woodland all around. But as well as being kind of rural and beautiful, we're also sitting on top of a huge oil field there. So there's sort of tensions between the rural way of life and the desire to industrialize it.
18: I imagine that oil field underneath you there is related to what's out in the North Sea, huh?
19: It's a particular kind of tight geology that we have. So it's not easy to extract the oil from the Weald by conventional means. It requires kind of fracking type technologies. So it's very small scale compared with the North Sea. So I think 98% of British oil comes out of the sea. So only 2% comes from these small onshore sites dotted around the countryside. So it's not really very significant in terms of energy security, but it is significant in terms of the damage that it potentially can do.
18: Yeah, I don't imagine that one would want a fracking well right in your neighborhood, huh?
19: No, nobody does. So it's in the 2010s when these new technologies sort of became available coming from America that there was a rash of applications for fracking type operations across the Weald. And so in all of the towns and villages where there was a prospect, the locals got organized to resist it. And then we came together, and that's when we formed the Weald Action Group.
18: So, Sarah, in 2010, in fact, you see a newspaper notice about a company planning to explore for oil, what, just 6 miles from your home there
19: That's
18: in
19: right.
18: Surrey? There had been some gas drilling nearby before that. What made this project so alarming in your mind?
19: So I was actually shocked. When I saw that notice, I couldn't believe it. I thought, like, what? Oil wells in Surrey? It just seemed really strange. But then looking into it, I did find out there were similar applications all around the area.
18: Now, UK Oil and Gas has touted a vision to transform your region into a new Texas. What does that vision look like to you?
19: Well, yeah, they published this brochure setting out the many billions of barrels of oil that were in the area and the fact that it would need several thousand wells all closely packed together to exploit it all. So they were painting a vision of a very industrialized operation. It would have meant very large numbers of tankers on our narrow kind of winding country roads, potentially huge local air pollution, water pollution, noise at night, light at night. It would be 24-hour drilling. So the prospect was alarming. And over and above all that, all of those local impacts, of course, there's the climate issue that we know now that it's the burning of fossil fuels like oil, gas and coal that have led to the rising temperatures that we're experiencing that are causing, you know, extreme weather, so many dangers and threats to us. So over and above all of the local industrialization issues was the knowledge that we just don't need to be drilling for new oil at this time. We're in a climate emergency. You know, this is not a time to be opening up new sources of oil anywhere, not in the Weald, but not anywhere else either.
18: So in the fight to stop oil and gas exploration in the Weald, your group lost a number of court decisions along the way. What kept you going?
19: Yeah, so I have to say we did have some successes in the Weald as well. There were a number of sites that we did manage to get turned down or the operators withdrew their applications. But this one site nearest to my home, Horse Hill, they applied for successive planning permissions. So they got two permissions approved for exploratory drilling. And then in 2019, they got permission for 20 years of production. So they already had two wells by that stage, and then they applied for four more wells and 20 years of production. And at that point, when that was approved, we just thought, no, we can't accept that this decision was right. And we went to court. And yeah, it was a long battle. We got our application to have the decision refused twice, but we persisted. And then we had a court case and lost it. We went to the Court of Appeal, lost again. But we were powered all the time by just the conviction that we were right. That the particular argument we were making was that when Surrey County Council approved this plan, they didn't look at the climate impact of burning the oil that was to be produced. They looked at the small amount of greenhouse gas emissions that would be produced on the site itself, but not when the oil was taken off elsewhere, refined and burnt. And we argued that under our environmental impact assessment law, they needed to have looked at those emissions. And it was just the conviction that we were right, and then also that it didn't just apply to this one site, but this was a bigger problem of other oil and gas and coal operations that had been approved across the country. So including a new coal mine that had been permitted. You know, it would have been the UK's first new deep coal mine in 30 years, but it had been approved without any assessment of the climate impact of burning the coal. Similarly, two large oil fields in the North Sea approved without any consideration of their climate impact. And so we knew that this case we were fighting over one relatively small site in Surrey actually would affect the whole of the UK oil and gas and coal sector.
18: So this is interesting that you were looking really at the whole nation. What was different about the local judges that said, no, this is, we don't have to worry about this. And then the highest court says, oh, wait, we do. What made the difference, do you think?
19: As we climbed higher up the court system, the judges were looking at it in a different way. So the first judge in the High Court treated it very much as a planning matter and sort of looked at planning law, which planning policy at that time we felt was out of date and out of step with climate policy. But when we got to the Supreme Court judges, they were just looking at it as a very simple matter of, you know, the common sense reasoning, they understanding the scale of the climate emergency and looking at the wording of the law that the decision makers have to look at the full, all of the expected direct and indirect impacts of their development. And it all really came down to whether or not these greenhouse gas emissions from burning oil are an indirect effect of producing it, which we always argued that they were. And I think the Supreme Court judges took a very common sense approach to that decision. And we felt so vindicated when we won in the Supreme Court. We just thought, yes, this is exactly what we've been saying for 5 years, and now the highest judges in the land agree with us.
18: So let me see if I had this right. The decision you got, which, by the way, the first named party in the decision is the Finch, so you're named, I guess, in British law going forward from today. What exactly is the national implication of this decision? Does this mean that can't drill for oil anymore in the North Sea, can't extract coal from Newcastle or any place else?
19: No, it doesn't mean that, because it's a procedural matter rather than a decision-making one. So it means that when plans are being considered to drill for oil or gas or coal, before the decision can be made, there has to be a full assessment of the climate impact of the use of the end product, not just of the production process itself. So that's a big change. And so after we won that case, immediately, sort of like knocking over dominoes, a number of other big sites were found unlawful. So the coal mine that I mentioned, the Rosebank oil field, which is the biggest undeveloped oil field in the North Sea, and several other projects as a result were then found unlawful and sent back to the drawing board. And the government realised it had to rewrite the guidance for developers to tell them exactly what they had to do to comply with this, yeah, the Finch ruling, as it's called. And just to be clear, it's not a new law. The Supreme Court didn't create a new law. They just clarified what the existing law said that hadn't been being followed properly.
18: So just to make it clear, what the UK Supreme Court ruled is that the downstream impact of burning coal and oil and gas must be considered in the process of any sort of approval.
19: Yeah, exactly.
18: And that makes it pretty tough if you look at the downstream effect of burning fossil fuels and what's going on with the climate emergency. I mean, how does a company get around the climate emergency?
19: Well, we have yet to see if they will. But the arguments they've been making are that if you look at the climate impacts of any one development in isolation, then of course it is a drop in the ocean of all of the emissions that are being produced around the world all the time. So they try to argue that it's insignificant because it's small in comparison with total emissions. But the government, in its new guidance to developers, has said that they can't do that. They have to look at it in conjunction with all other existing and planned projects. Another argument that the industry uses is that, well, if you open a new oil field here, another one's going to close down. But that's not the way it happens. So they're not allowed to pretend that there's sort of ways of mitigating a new oil field. If they want to say that the emissions will be captured by carbon capture and storage, as some do, they they are now required to actually say where and when this will happen, where precisely that infrastructure is to capture those emissions, which in reality doesn't actually exist at scale anywhere in the world now. I'm optimistic that this ruling has made it effectively impossible for anyone to approve new oil and gas in the UK, but we have to wait and see, and there are arguments being made by pro-fossil fuel forces, and it has become something of a culture war, with politicians on the right of the divide being very pro new UK oil and gas and others against. So yeah, although it seems to many of us a matter of kind of logic and morality that you don't produce more oil and gas in a climate emergency, there's always politics getting in the way that we have to deal with too.
18: Tell me, what's the most important lesson that local communities can learn about trying to stop fossil fuel exploration that threatens their quality of life, that threatens the planet?
19: Well, I think our story is just very encouraging in that basically we were a small group of concerned ordinary people, and we spent years fighting those oil fields in the Weald through various means, through protest and other means, and then eventually we won through a legal challenge. We're just ordinary people, and we managed to achieve a huge change, even against something as big as climate change. So change is possible, and I think what I've seen along the way is we have far more allies than I realized. The oil and gas industry is very powerful, you know, it has friends in high places, but it's not invincible.
18: Sarah Finch is an environmental activist and writer from Surrey, England, part of the Weald Action Group. And she's the 2026 Goldman Environmental Prize winner for Europe. Sarah, thanks so much for talking with us.
19: Thank you.

0: Coming up, in the U.S., the Trump administration is trying to dismantle a key research institution, citing climate alarmism. Keep listening to Living on Earth.
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6: It's Living on Earth. I'm Steve Kerwood.
0: And I'm Ainsley O'Neill. When word came of the current hantavirus outbreak on a cruise ship, there were no rapid response investigators dispatched by the CDC, no CDC news conferences, and no health alerts quickly sent to doctors and the healthcare system. That's because when President Trump came into office for a second time, he shredded the workforce of the U.S. Centers for Disease Control and Prevention, and the firings included all of the full-time staff devoted to public health concerns related to cruise ships. Ostensibly, the moves were intended to slim the federal budget, but some saw them as retribution against the CDC, punishing officials including Dr. Anthony Fauci, who had confronted Trump's dubious science and delayed COVID-19 pandemic response. And the CDC is not the only agency vital for public health that's under fire from this administration.
6: Yes, and understanding the growing climate emergency is also a matter of public health protection. The federally funded National Center for Atmospheric Research, or NCAR, in Boulder, Colorado, has been a leading agency for decades, assessing the risks and possible responses to the changing climate. But in November, the Trump administration declared it was dismantling NCAR, citing its contribution to what the administration calls, quote, climate alarmism. So NCAR's parent organization is suing the Trump government, claiming it is waging a campaign of retaliation against the state of Colorado by trying to scuttle NCAR after Colorado's governor refused to pardon an official convicted of election interference on behalf of Trump. As NCAR scientists have been muzzled, we turn now to Waleed Abdulati, a former NASA chief scientist who is now a professor at the University of Colorado, Boulder. Waleed, welcome to Living on Earth.
7: Thanks for having me.
6: Briefly, please describe for us what exactly the National Center for Atmospheric Research, or NCAR, does.
7: So NCAR carries out all aspects of atmospheric research and environmental research related to weather, climates, drought, fires, basically how the Earth system works, how it moves energy, what the implications are for weather and the way we live from our day-to-day lives to our longer-term planning.
6: So the University Corporation for Atmospheric Research, the holding company, if you will, of NCAR, has filed a lawsuit arguing that dismantling NCAR would threaten national security, public safety, the economy. How well-founded are these claims, do you think?
7: Well, I don't have the legal expertise to make judgments on the merits of the case, but as a scientist, I can certainly say that our economic and strategic interests are closely tied to how well we understand the environment and its evolution. And so efforts that compromise that do put us at risk of not being as successful as we otherwise would or could be. You know, one good example is, you know, the Arctic is changing rapidly. It's changing more rapidly than other places on Earth. And understanding the processes that govern that change will help us understand what kinds of investments we should make. What are the economic opportunities associated with an Arctic where the ice cover is shrinking? When will it shrink? What does that mean to have an exposed border that we've historically relied on being ice covered? These are the kinds of questions that the work at NCAR and other related research can help us with. And it is, in my view, detrimental to our interests to not be pursuing that understanding.
5: So the lawsuit also suggests that the move by the Trump administration is part of the Trump administration's campaign of retaliation against the state of Colorado. And that's a direct quote from the suit. In the past year or so, the administration has blocked hundreds of millions in federal funding for states, vetoed an urgently needed water pipeline, threatened to withhold food stamp benefits from residents. So why does President Trump seem to have it out for Colorado?
7: Well, I'm not going to put myself in the mind of officials that make these kinds of decisions. What I will say is a lot of people believe that this is retaliation, Colorado in particular being singled out because the governor of the state of Colorado has not pardoned or shown leniency to Tina Peters, the county clerk who has been accused, actually convicted of tampering with ballots in her county. And so this gets back to sort of the current administration's commitment to advancing the idea that the 2020 election was rigged, and the governor of Colorado is, I wouldn't say pushing back on that. He's simply not agreeing to undo what a court has determined or has decided. And that, again, I'm not saying this myself, but many believe that has put the states in bad favor with the administration, and this is apparently an effort to retaliate against them.
5: Tina Peters was convicted for tampering with the election results in 2020 on behalf of President Trump, but of course, being a state conviction, he has no power to pardon her.
7: That's correct.
5: So how are others in the world of climate research and weather reacting to the prospect of NCAR getting dismantled and the lawsuit itself?
7: I don't know how people are reacting to the lawsuit. I do think people are hopeful that they'll prevail because the issue from the science perspective is this is a tremendous capability that at best will be compromised, at worst would be destroyed. The administration did seem to single out NCAR's climate work and climate alarmism, as they call it. You know, one, NCAR does so much more. And two, I don't think there's alarmism by the scientists at NCAR. They do research and they report through peer review what they find. The fact that some of it is or can be alarming doesn't make the alarm the goal of the work. I think there's a great loss for the wrong reasons. I mean, there's no good reason for dismantling this or tearing it down, but I do think the allegations that are made are off the mark.
5: By the way, to what extent do you believe that we should all be very concerned, indeed alarmed, about the climate emergency that seems to be advancing?
7: I think we should be very concerned, but I would frame it a little bit differently. I would hope that everyone in this country, everyone in the world, would appreciate the importance of doing our best to understand what the future holds so we can be best positioned to manage the challenges that come with it and capitalize on the opportunities that may come with it. So to be critical of the research itself is a tremendous disservice to the country. Speaking individually, I'm not speaking on behalf of the science community or anyone else. I'm very concerned because the physics are pretty basic. If you put heat-trapping gas in the atmosphere, it will trap heat. More heat in the atmosphere has certain implications for the environment we've lived in for centuries. And so I'm very concerned about the challenges that may lie ahead, but my concern is much further exacerbated when we try to avoid understanding what those challenges may be. And I see this effort and others that I'm seeing as compromising our ability to know what lies ahead. And as a result, I think it greatly compromises our national interests.
8: You know, by the way, federal funding for climate and environmental research has faced a lot of uncertainty recently, including some impacts on your own lab there. How has that uncertainty affected your team, both in terms of functionality and morale?
7: Well, that uncertainty has had a tremendous impact on morale. And when morale is low, people don't function as well as they otherwise would. So I think the environment, the removal of a huge percent of the workforce on the federal side, the challenges to grants, and so funds are not flowing, really takes a toll on our people, and in some cases a real financial toll, and they're unable to do the work that they've dedicated their careers to. And I just want to say, people don't do this work for the glamour or for the money. People do this work because they care. And I think when a person has dedicated their careers to something like that, and all of a sudden there's kind of a, you know, it's not worth doing, we don't support it anymore, that really is a challenge. And it has a huge, huge impact on morale. And ultimately, I think the work that people are able to do.
8: Waleed Abdulati is the director of the Cooperative Institute for Research in Environmental Sciences at the University of Colorado, Boulder. Waleed, thanks so much for taking the time with us today.
7: Of course. Thank you so much for covering this important story.
0: During the recent summit meeting of U.S. President Donald Trump and Chinese President Xi Jinping in Beijing, the two leaders looked for common ground on trade, the war in Iran, and more. But when it comes to green tech, the U.S. and China still seem to be moving farther and farther apart. While the U.S. has opted out of reducing global warming emissions on the federal level, China has committed to reductions of at least 7% by 2035 and is already greening its economy. An analysis from Carbon Brief showed that in 2025, solar power, electric vehicles, and other clean energy technologies powered more than a third of China's GDP growth. And one field next in line for decarbonization is China's aluminum production, which accounts for around 60% of the world's aluminum output, and smelting the metal uses notorious amounts of electricity. Alexander Kaufman is an energy and climate journalist who wrote about this for Canary Media, and he's here to discuss. Alexander, welcome to Living on Earth.
9: Thank you for having me.
0: So starting with the basics, how much demand is there for aluminum in today's modern society? Where do we see it being used the most?
9: Demand for aluminum is soaring right now, in particular because of electrification projects. This is both from data centers that are building out a lot of infrastructure and need the power to keep them supplied. And this is from the general electrification that we're seeing in a lot of economies as countries in Europe and in China move away from fossil fuels and embrace more renewables. But we are seeing record demand right now, in particular in China, even as demand for things like steel sank to a 7-year low.
0: And now, as I understand it, one of the ways that China is looking to make its aluminum production more eco-friendly is through mandating that aluminum smelters run on a clean energy source like a hydropower or a solar. So how exactly would that switch work? How easy is it? How fast is it for China to make something like that happen?
9: So China has an unrivaled ability to swiftly move things from a central government edict to changes on the ground. What's happening in this case is there are incentives for these smelters to move to provinces with high volumes of excess clean power. And so this means looking at provinces such as Sichuan, where there is a large amount of hydropower, northwestern states in China, where there might not be a large amount of hydropower, but where you're seeing huge arrays of solar panels and wind turbines being put up.
0: To what extent do you think this effort to green aluminum production is driven by, say, China's own climate goals versus an interest in meeting international trade standards? Where do you think the motivations lie?
9: You know, as with so much of Chinese industrial policy, it's difficult to ascribe the intent to just one thing. China has very short supplies of natural gas and oil. So its shift toward greener production is something that is really for their own national security and their own energy security. At the same time, the Chinese Communist Party gains a lot of its authority to rule in uncontested way by the steady improvement of lives in China. And for many decades, that was this historic project to lift hundreds of millions of people out of poverty successfully. Now, really for the last decade and a half, it's been focused on improving some of the living conditions that really degraded amid that industrial build-out that we saw in the late 20th century. So the scene of smog-choked Beijing is, if you've been to Beijing anytime recently, no longer the case. It's really quite clean, enviably clean from my perspective as a New Yorker. And lastly, you're right that there is a push to respond to global trading conditions. We have seen also at the beginning of this year the implementation of the world's first carbon tariff in the European Union, the carbon border adjustment mechanism. And we saw already last summer China schedule its first shipment of green steel. It makes perfect sense that they would seek to do the same thing with aluminum.
0: And there's a factor here that we haven't talked about yet, which is that the Chinese government caps their aluminum production. What is the situation there?
9: So the Chinese government does cap its aluminum production. This is part of a concern over overcapacity. There are questions about whether there's a possibility China could raise its cap. But in the meantime, what this signifies is that China is indeed looking to clean up its industry with some of these pushes into green aluminum, as opposed to augmenting its demand with more green aluminum while maintaining the existing incumbent production.
0: And there's a possibility, right, that China would start exporting aluminum production overseas, so to places that might not be using these same green standards. What do you make of that?
9: That's right. Because of the cap that's in place, there could be an incentive for Chinese manufacturers to shift their production instead of to a Chinese province with a lot of hydropower to a rural province in Indonesia, for example, where there is plenty of coal and plenty of room to build another coal plant alongside a smelter. And so this could be the real downside of Chinese policy, that it creates this loophole whereby you may see Chinese companies simply shifting some of that dirtier production to countries that would welcome it.
0: And now I want to zoom out here. How does all this fit into the overall global landscape of metal production? How close are we to greening the production of other metals? How does this all fit?
9: You know, greening aluminum production is a unique process insofar as aluminum is so dependent on electricity as its main feedstock. And so you are maybe able to make those changes faster as long as you have the available supply of green electricity. Keep in mind, for example, that a lot of aluminum historically was in fact green, simply because the steadiest and cheapest forms of electricity were hydroelectric dams. So it's not a terribly difficult process, but it is a process that requires a lot of investment and planning. At the same time that all of this is happening, you have a massive shift in global supply chains for all kinds of different metals and minerals. You know, there is a push to reclaim some of the supply chains of critical minerals like rare earths and lithium and copper away from China and its allies. And it can be difficult to prioritize the cleanness and the carbon intensity of production if your biggest issue is wanting to find a cheap source of domestic supply and reduce the leverage that China or another competitor has over your supply.
0: Alexander Kaufman is a journalist writing about energy and climate. Alexander, thank you so much for taking the time with me today.
9: Thank you for having me.
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11: When someone goes missing, facial recognition can feel like a miracle, a match, a lead. 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I'm Dina Temple-Raston. 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
12: From the polio vaccine to the Big Bang Theory, science has given us some spectacular things. 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Is that true? Is the scientific enterprise too risk-averse? I'm John Donvan. That's this week on Open to Debate.
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0: It's Living on Earth. I'm Ainsley O'Neill.
6: And I'm Steve Kerwood. Just outside of Chicago, the country's largest complex of steel mills faces an uncertain future. Air pollution, climate change, and the preservation of union jobs are affecting the industry, as are the Trump administration's stances on coal, steel, and tariffs. The Allegheny Front's Reed Frazier recently got a tour of the area while attending this year's conference of the Society of Environmental Journalists.
13: On the shores of Lake Michigan, Megan Robertson stands in front of a group of journalists at a park in Whiting, Indiana. To the north is Chicago.
14: You look over here, and you've got this beautiful shoreline. You've got nature. You see Chicago. It's great. People are walking around, going on trails. And then you look over here.
13: Robertson gestures over her other shoulder toward a hulking mass of industrial buildings and smokestacks. This is Indiana Harbor, a massive tangle of steel mills and other industrial plants.
14: And I grew up here. It still shocks me when I drive through.
13: Robertson's grandfather worked in the steel mills here. She's now head of Indiana Conservation Voters, and she's come to talk about the future of this place. Robertson says these mills are still an important source of union jobs.
14: You can make a really good living for your family, but there's also physical and environmental sacrifices that come with that.
13: Those sacrifices are largely due to the coal-based steelmaking process these plants are based on. For U.S. Steel's Gary Works nearby, the process begins in western Pennsylvania. The company processes coal at its Clairton plant near Pittsburgh into a refined product called coke. The coke is shipped by rail to Gary, where it's put in a blast furnace and eventually becomes steel. This process creates several thousand tons of local air pollution and makes Gary Works Indiana's top greenhouse gas polluter.

0: Terrell Hogan Law.
1: I'm Wayne Hogan. The Terrell Hogan Law Firm represents the families of wrongful death victims.
0: More at TerrellHoganLaw.com.
2: Is a retired steelworker from the area and member of the group Gary Advocates for Responsible Development.
3: I've seen the history of the industry, and I want this industry to continue for future generations, and I also want the industry to clean up its act as far as environmentally. These things are important.
2: The best way to clean up, Stiegel says, is to adopt a process called direct reduction of iron, or DRI. This uses natural gas or hydrogen instead of coal to turn iron ore into steel. It's a lot cleaner with much less carbon pollution. The company is putting DRI in at its newest plant in Arkansas. But the company said this would require a major overhaul to do at Gary Works, which has been in operation for over a century. U.S. Steel has said this changeover to DRI would result in job losses and be financially disastrous for the company. Stiegel says costs shouldn't be a problem. Nippon has promised to invest $11 billion in U.S. Steel's plants, including $4 billion in Gary. The company said in an email those investments will help the plant make steel cleaner, more efficiently, and with less coke. But Stiegel wants them to go further.
3: Well, we've been advocating for the DRI at Gary Works because they have the technology and they have the money. And that's the key. In the past, the industry would try to say, well, we don't have the technology, we don't have the money. Well, U.S. Steel and Nippon don't have that excuse.
2: But will Nippon Steel do it? As we get on a bus to continue our tour, Roger Smith of the environmental group Steel Watch addresses the question. Smith has studied Nippon, the world's fourth biggest steelmaker, for years.
4: This is a company that has built its global success on coal, on blast furnaces, and it's very reluctant to change course. So despite the fact that we're in a new era of decarbonization, Nippon Steel is actually acquiring coal mines around the world.
2: The company has said it wants to ensure access to coal as countries move away from it as they address climate change. The company's own climate goals call for carbon neutrality by 2050. As we pull into the city of Gary, Indiana, the plant comes into view.
4: If you start looking to the left through the graffiti, that is the front gate, main gate of Gary Works. You're going to see the blast furnaces. You're going to see smoke coming out of it. If you come back at night, it's very lit up and pretty surreal.
2: A few blocks away, we go to the roof of a nearby garage to get a better look. The plant has massive blue-walled industrial buildings. Smoke and steam waft out of smokestacks. Kiana Grant, air quality control manager for the city of Gary, is on the roof with us. Her office is across the street from Gary Works, where she keeps a watchful eye on the plant's emissions.
5: We're in communication with them very often about what they do to make sure that there's transparency.
2: The company announced it would spend $350 million to refurbish one of the blast furnaces here. That would extend the life of its coal-based process another 15 to 20 years. The company says this will make the plant more energy efficient and lower its carbon dioxide emissions, the main cause of global warming. Grant thinks the company will eventually have to decide whether the plant will switch to cleaner processes.
5: I would love for our community to thrive in, you know, health and to thrive in economy. And so I think there might be a good balance of both. You'll always have a fight between economy and public health, but I think there could be a healthy dose of both.
2: The tour winds down and the group heads back to the bus. For now, people in Gary and other towns in Indiana wait to see what Nippon and other steel companies decide to do with the mills along their shore. For Living on Earth, I'm Reed Frazier.
6: That story comes to us from the Allegheny Front.
7: In the 1970s and 80s, officials in South Africa's Kruger National Park decided to thin their elephant herd, killing a number of adults and eventually sending some of the orphaned young to a rewilding project in Pilanesberg. Now called Pilanesberg National Park, it is just a two-hour drive from Johannesburg, with convenient access for tourists. But shortly after the animals were reintroduced to Pilanesberg, park rangers saw the orphaned elephants entering into abnormally early and long periods of must, a bull elephant state of heightened testosterone and aggression. Now, decades later, researchers have found that elephant youths conduct themselves differently if they were raised without elders. Orphaned elephants have been seen struggling to

0: integrate into broader social groups, and inaccurately assessing threats from predators. Lucy Bates is the author of a 2025 paper about how the loss of experienced elephants stops knowledge transfer between generations. She's a senior lecturer with the Center for Comparative and Evolutionary Psychology at the University of Portsmouth in the UK, and she joins me now. Welcome to Living on Earth, Lucy.
1: Thank you very much. I'm delighted to be here.
0: So let's start with some of the basics here. Tell us a little bit about elephant communities. Why do we consider them a social species? What kind of social structures are in place that makes us think that?
1: Elephant society is really interesting, and I mainly work with African elephants, the savannah elephants, and their social structure is, in a way, it's very like ours. Female calves stay with their mother for life. Then that builds up families of related females. So you can have a grandmother and her daughters and their daughters, and so cousins and aunts, all living together in one very cohesive family. Those families are then led by a particular individual who's called the matriarch. That is usually, almost always, the eldest female in the group. The males, the boys, it's slightly different. As they reach adolescence, they spend less time with their families and they'll start to hang out more with other males the same age as them, and also older males.
0: Now, you wrote a paper about elephants passing down survival knowledge to future generations. What kind of survival skills are we talking about here?
1: The primary sort of area that we think knowledge is being passed down from elders is in calf survival. And that would involve things like finding food sources, finding water sources, but also just how to behave with a calf, how much time you should spend feeding it, for example, versus looking after yourself. And there's quite a lot of evidence now that families that are led by older females tend to do better in certain things, most importantly, calf survival.
0: So, Lucy, to what extent do we know that elephants are learning these skills from their elders or each other, rather than these being some sort of genetic or biological responses or some sort of individually acquired piece of knowledge?
1: Yeah, that's the million-dollar question at the moment. We don't know for sure. We have very little direct evidence that elephants are learning socially. A lot of it is more circumstantial. There's probably, in almost all behaviours that elephants engage in, I suspect there's some sort of combination of individual learning and social learning. In some ways, it would be impossible to imagine elephants living in this close-knit society and not learning from what the individuals around them are doing.
0: And now, in your paper, you also get into the fact that cultural knowledge and tradition is really crucial in elephant society. What defines a culture in the animal kingdom? How similar is it to the kinds that we understand in our human society?
1: Yeah, so within biology, we essentially define culture perhaps a little bit more simply than we might consider human culture. But essentially, for us to think about culture, we need behavior that has been learned from observing others rather than practicing yourself or learning something individually, which then sets up a tradition that you can then pass on to someone else. And that passes down as a behavioral tradition.
0: What sort of would you see as like key differences between human and elephant culture?
1: There are really sort of two key differences, I would say, between human culture and animal culture. The first one is how information can be built upon in human culture. So, for example, knowledge, really, we talk about ratcheting up. The knowledge that I acquired from watching you do something, I can add to that, and the person watching me can benefit from both parts. The information sort of improves over generations, which doesn't necessarily happen in animal culture. The other aspect that I think is really interesting that's different is about how we use our culture. And I think one of the key ways we use our culture is to define our groups. We set up rules based on our culture, sort of normative behaviors, for example. So people in one culture might dress a certain way or listen to a certain kind of music. We essentially use those cues as definitions of belonging to a certain group. And those sort of normative rules don't seem to happen in animal culture.
0: And so what does it look like when elephants grow up without elders or social groups that can teach them cultural knowledge and tradition?
1: There's a lot of evidence that suggests that elephants that grow up without elders make poor decisions. So things like responding appropriately to predators, but also how they respond to other elephant families. Families that grew up without elders essentially waste time by being fearful of all other elephants and can't really recognize the difference between families that they know and are friends with and families that they don't, for example.
0: A number of years ago, living on Earth, we've actually done a story about a group of orphaned young elephants who were relocated to a national park in South Africa. Researchers saw these relocated male elephants showing this particularly aggressive behavior. Could you tell us a little bit about what that behavior is in elephants?
1: Yeah, so all male elephants, as they mature and start to enter usually about once a year into a phase called must, which is a period of extremely heightened testosterone, essentially. Usually, in a normal sort of structured elephant society, males don't start entering into these must phases until mid to late 20s. This population that you're referring to in South Africa, where these elephants were sort of taken in without having any elders present in the society, the males in that group, as they matured, they started coming into must extremely early with no role models and no behavioral understanding of what was happening or how they should respond to it, but also very few females in the population that were available for them to mate with. So they had to find alternative outlets, as it were. The levels of aggression that were associated with this heightened testosterone, essentially one of the key behaviors that they were then engaging in was killing rhinos.
0: So obviously we've been talking about the importance of culture and society to these elephants. To what extent is that culture and that society at risk right now?
1: It's probably more at risk now than it has been for a long time. There have been various waves of poaching. Individuals obviously come in and kill elephants so they can remove the ivory, the elephant tusks, and elephant tusks grow throughout their lives. So it stands to reason, obviously, that the older, larger individuals have the largest tusks. So it's typically the older individuals in a community, in a society, that poachers will be targeting. The other issue that elephants are facing at the moment is just extremely rapid changes to their environment. As human populations grow, the sort of wild habitat available to elephants is decreasing. So there's a competition for space and also a competition for resources. And I think a lot of that is driven by changes in the climate.
0: What are the implications of all of these things that we've found out on, say, our conservation efforts when it comes to protecting these species of elephants?
1: Yeah, I think this is the really important question. To me, the takeaway from all of this is that if we accept that knowledge and the information of elders being passed down is important for elephant society, then conservation becomes not just a question of conserving elephant numbers, it's about conserving the social structure. And that means particularly conserving the elders and protecting the elders or protecting the knowledgeable individuals. But there's actually an increasing emphasis, I think, on the importance of elder individuals, not just in elephants, but across a whole host of different animals, from even from invertebrates, birds as well. You know, evidence that this sort of life knowledge and these acquired skills is really becoming accepted as important and as a conservation priority.
0: Lucy Bates is a senior lecturer with the University of Portsmouth Center for Comparative and Evolutionary Psychology. Lucy, thank you so much for joining us today.
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0: 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Our crew includes Naomi Ehrenberg, Paloma Beltran, Jenny Doering, Swayam Gagneja, Mark Kausch, Mark Zeflender, Don Lyman, Ashanti McLean, Sophia Pandelidis, Jake Rigo, Andrew Skerritt, Bella Smith, Julia Vaz, and Elle Wilson.
1: We say goodbye to intern Hetty Yang this week. Thanks for all your hard work and congrats on graduating. 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I'm Ainsley O'Neill.
0: And I'm Steve Kerwood. 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
5: 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And just ahead this hour, we explore the connection between the heart and brain, how an irregular cardiac rhythm can increase the risk of stroke, and how simple movement can protect the brain.
6: 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When blood pools in certain areas in the heart, it can form clots. Those clots can then get ejected from the heart and go to the brain. If they go to the brain, they can block a major vessel and cause stroke.
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8: Live from NPR News in Washington, I'm Janine Hurst. Veteran Senator Bill Cassidy lost his Republican primary and the chance to seek a third term representing Louisiana. NPR's Franco Ordonez reports the outcome underscores the perils of going against President Trump.
9: The senator lost his primary 5 years after voting to convict President Trump on impeachment charges following the January 6th riots at the U.S. Capitol. Louisiana voters instead chose to send Trump-backed Representative Julia Letlow and State Treasurer John Fleming to a runoff. The defeat shows that despite Trump's low polling numbers on the economy, the president still holds a tremendous grip over the Republican Party. The president, who reveled in the loss on social media this morning, is now turning his ire toward another Republican he deems disloyal, Congressman Thomas Massie of Kentucky, whose primary is on Tuesday. Trump posted that Massie is, quote, an even bigger insult to our nation than Cassidy and must be voted out. Franco Ordonez, NPR News.
8: The United Arab Emirates says a fire broke out from a drone strike at its nuclear power plant in Abu Dhabi. The UAE says the attack had no impact on radiation safety levels and didn't attribute it directly to Iran. NPR's Aya Batraoui has more.
3: The United Arab Emirates says the drone struck an electricity generator outside the Barakah nuclear power plant's inner perimeter on Sunday. The International Atomic Energy Agency says it was informed by the UAE that radiation levels remain normal. It says emergency diesel generators are currently providing power to part of the plant, the only one of its kind in the Arabian Peninsula. The UAE says the drone came from its western border, where neighbor Saudi Arabia borders Yemen to the south and Iraq to the far north. In an apparent reference to Iranian proxies, senior Emirati diplomat Anwar Gargash wrote on X the attack, quote, whether carried out by the principal perpetrator or through one of its agents, represents a dangerous escalation. Aya Boutraoui, NPR News, Dubai.
8: A day after announcing Ebola cases in the Democratic Republic of the Congo, the World Health Organization declared the outbreak an international public health emergency. And NPR's Jonathan Lambert has more.
10: So far, Africa CDC officials are reporting 87 suspected deaths and over 330 suspected cases. The outbreak was only announced Friday. The high number of deaths, coupled with cases outside of DRC, has officials worried about further spread. An emergency declaration helps coordinate response. The cases are concentrated in the Ituri province of DRC, a mining region that borders South Sudan and Uganda. The area is remote, but many people come and go for work. In Uganda's capital, two people who'd recently traveled to DRC came back sick, and one died. The outbreak was sparked by a rarer strain of the Ebola virus, for which there are no approved tests or vaccines. Jonathan Lambert, NPR News.
8: You're listening to NPR News from Washington. As the climate warms, rain around the world is increasingly falling in big bursts, with more and more of them followed by dry spells. That's according to a new study out of Dartmouth College. Abigail Giles from Vermont Public has more.
11: The researchers looked at 40 years of satellite imagery and precipitation data from around the world. They found rainfall is consolidating especially dramatically in the Rocky Mountains and in South America. They say it's hard for soil, rivers, and lakes to absorb all this water at once. Corey Lesk is an author on the study, which was published in the journal Nature.
12: Unfortunately, it's a drying effect pretty much across the globe, which means that in a climate that is warmer, where precipitation comes in stronger bursts that are less frequent, that's going to leave less water around for us.
11: The scientists say this could mean these places see more floods, even as water resources get depleted in the long term. For NPR News, I'm Abigail Giles.
8: At the weekend box office, the Michael Jackson biopic, Michael, took the top spot with an estimated $26 million in its fourth weekend. Worldwide, the film's made more than $700 million. In second place, The Devil Wears Prada 2, with $18 million, reaching more than $540 million worldwide. In third place, the relationship horror movie Obsession debuted with $16 million in ticket sales, and that exceeded expectations. Rounding out the top five, Mortal Kombat 2 and The Sheep Detectives. I'm Janine Herbst, NPR News in Washington.
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14: Coming up on the program, what's the connection between the heart and the brain? 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
14: In medicine, the most important questions often begin with a story. From the moment we're born to our last breath, every American travels through the intricate maze of the healthcare system. These are their stories, one life at a time. let's meet Mary. Mary is a 68-year-old retired teacher who's always tried to live well. She walks most mornings, enjoys time with her grandchildren, and manages mild high blood pressure with some medicine. Lately, though, she's begun to notice something she can't quite explain. Every so often, her heart seems to flutter, just briefly. A few seconds, and then it passes. Occasionally, she feels slightly lightheaded. Other times, she feels nothing at all. Like many people, she wonders if it's simply stress or perhaps just part of getting older. One afternoon while gardening, she suddenly feels her heart racing and a wave of fatigue that forces her to sit down. What might Mary's body be trying to tell her? Hi, I'm Dr. Joe Servant, a practicing neurologist, professor of healthcare administration and policy, and this is What's Health Got to Do with It. Let's turn our attention back to Mary. After speaking with her doctors, she underwent heart rhythm monitoring. The test revealed something she's never expected. She had atrial fibrillation, often called AFib, the most common type of irregular heart rhythm. The American Heart Association estimates atrial fibrillation could affect as many as 12 million Americans. Research also shows that about 62% of people with the condition didn't realize they even had it before the diagnosis. Now, AFib matters not only because it affects the heart, but because it can significantly increase the risk of stroke, linking heart health directly to brain health. So today, we're exploring that connection, beginning with the heart. Joining us now is Dr. Matthew McKellop. Dr. McKellop is a clinical cardiac electrophysiologist. He's the medical director of Baptist Health's electrophysiology program. His work focuses on diagnosing and treating heart rhythm disorders, including atrial fibrillation. Dr. McKellop, welcome to our program.
16: My pleasure.
14: Okay, let's level set. For listeners hearing the term for the first time, what exactly is atrial fibrillation?
16: So atrial fibrillation is an arrhythmia in the top chambers of the heart. It affects a significant portion of adult Americans, adult population. Some estimates have about 1 in 5 adults, if they approach the age of 80, will be diagnosed with atrial fibrillation. Essentially, what it is an electrical arrhythmia in the top chambers that causes the heart rate to beat irregularly, often very fast, but sometimes slow. It can be symptomatic, but it also can be asymptomatic, so meaning patients can have it and not realize it. One of the main issues with atrial fibrillation that you alluded to is that it can increase the risk of clots forming inside the heart. The reason it does that is when patients are in atrial fibrillation, blood doesn't move very quickly through the top chambers. When blood pools in certain areas in the heart, it can form clots. Those clots can then get ejected from the heart and go to the brain. If they go to the brain, they can block a major vessel and cause stroke. And so that is the connection between atrial fibrillation and stroke.
14: Got it. When you describe for us where this rhythm begins, but if you were to look at the heart, like most people have this mental image of what it's looking like, what exactly would that look like if someone's in atrial fibrillation? Is the heart beating the way it does as regular, or what does that look like?
16: Well, essentially, that's what the name comes from. So if you were to look at the heart on the outside while it's in atrial fibrillation, the heart actually quivers or fibrillates. So normally the heart contracts in even contractions, the lub-dub that most people are familiar with. With atrial fibrillation, the top chambers don't do even contraction in a synchronous way with the ventricles. They beat very, very fast and asynchronous or dissynchronous to the bottom chambers. And so when you look at it, the heart looks like it's actually quivering in the top chambers.
14: We heard at the top of the introduction Mary's story, and she talked about brief fluttering, occasional lightheadedness. If it's going to be symptomatic, as you called it, symptoms related to it, are those the most common symptoms people experience?
16: Yeah, often they'll experience exactly those symptoms. But what's interesting about atrial fibrillation, it can have a whole host of presenting symptoms. So patients can actually recognize that their heart is beating irregularly, but sometimes not. So sometimes they'll feel fatigued. Sometimes they'll be short of breath. sometimes it can be as subtle as when they're walking, they just don't have the stamina that they used to have. And so, and sometimes it can be profoundly symptomatic where they can't literally walk across the room without being short of breath. But there's a very wide spectrum of how patients present with this type of arrhythmia.
14: Let's talk about one of the, I almost think of it as like a little bit of a mystery. The thing that strikes me about AFib, this rhythm, is that a lot of people don't know they have it, that there's not a symptom, or they think it's related to something else. And research seems to suggest maybe 62% of people with a condition were unaware before they even have it. So I guess this, how can it be so easily missed?
16: Yeah, that's the remarkable thing about atrial fibrillation is that patients actually don't realize that they have it. And often what happens is it's picked up on routine exams. So they come and see their primary care provider. They do an exam. They listen to the heart and they detect that it's beating irregularly. And they follow that with an electrocardiogram and make the diagnosis. So we often pick up this diagnosis serendipitously. What's changed recently, though, is the advent of technology. So technology now, the wearable devices that patients are purchasing and wearing, have the ability to detect atrial fibrillation for the wearer and let the patient or the consumer know that this potentially is an irregular heart rhythm. And so what's changed now, the paradigm's changed where sometimes patients are diagnosed when they see their doctor. I'm seeing more and more patients that are actually self-diagnosing with devices that they've purchased. Either the Apple Watch, where patients are familiar with, or any of these wearable fitness type of devices are able to detect irregularities in heartbeats.
14: We'll get back to that because that to me is such an interesting piece of this. I want to just make sure that, we talked already and you already have kind of told us how atrial fibrillation may lead to the stroke risk. Is that the biggest concern when it comes to AFib? Is it about preventing stroke, or are there other things that we have to worry about if you have that?
16: So the largest concern is stroke prevention. So that can obviously directly impact the patient's quality and quantity of life. And so that is principal concern. However, atrial fibrillation can cause life-altering symptoms, disrupt their day-to-day life in profound ways. It can also, especially if it's running very fast, driving heart rates up for very long periods of time, can actually contribute to developing what we call cardiomyopathy. So a decrease in heart function as a consequence of running the heart too fast for too long.
14: There are a lot of listeners out there who are wondering, especially when we're talking about rhythms that they may not even know they have, and symptoms that sound so much like everybody has something, lightheaded, dizzy, they may not have that stamina. Who should be paying particular attention to worrying about this? Walk us through who are those folks that you worry about the most at being at risk?
16: So fundamentally, this does have an age association. So as patients get older, the incidence goes up. And then if patients have any kind of prior heart history, so any prior heart surgeries, prior heart attacks with heart stents, those patients are at particular risk of developing this type of arrhythmia. And as they age, that risk goes up. And so those would be the folks to pay particular attention. But even normal, healthy adults, even younger patients, I have patients as early as they're 18 to 20 years old that actually have been diagnosed with atrial fibrillation on through their 80s and 90s. And so this is a condition that spans our entire adult lifespan. And so paying attention to AFib is an issue as we get older, but I think it's something that everybody should pay attention to.
14: When should someone talk to their doctor about symptoms like Mary's, where funny heart fluttering or an irregular heartbeat? So many people say, I just don't have time to worry about it, or it's nothing.
16: Yeah, no, I actually think that is something that we should not discount, because atrial fibrillation, again, is so common. It's 1 in 5 adults as we approach 80 years old. I think any of these symptoms should be paid attention to immediately, because what is very important is if atrial fibrillation is diagnosed, then it directly impacts what we decide to do from a management standpoint. And so stroke prevention is the number one priority. And so we do that by potentially implementing medicines, specifically blood thinners, to prevent clot formation and prevent stroke. And that is a time-dependent phenomenon. So if you have symptoms and you identify them, acting earlier can potentially avoid something that might be disastrous.
14: One last question about the risks for folks that end up with this. Are there lifestyle factors, things that in your control that increase your risk of this?
16: Absolutely. And it actually makes sense. Anything that is good for heart health in general is good for prevention of atrial fibrillation. So, and that conventionally is eating healthy and exercise. And so regular exercise, regular activity, avoidance of a sedentary lifestyle is very important.
14: Dr. McKellip, I want you to hold that thought for a moment. We need to take a short break. And when we come back, I'm going to ask you a little bit about the diagnosis of atrial fibrillation. And we'll be right back.
17: 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This year's lineup includes Parliament Funkadelic featuring George Clinton, Andra Day, Nile Rodgers and Chic, Kamasi Washington, and more. 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
18: 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Ideas for what to do this weekend. 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
14: Welcome back. I'm Dr. Joe Servin, and this is What's Health Got to Do With It. Today, we're exploring the connection between heart health and brain health, and we're in conversation with Dr. Matthew McKellip. He's a cardiac electrophysiologist, medical director of Baptist Health's electrophysiology program here in Jacksonville, Florida. Dr. McKellip, let's continue our conversation. Let's talk a little bit about diagnosis. I know I've seen those ads for Apple Watches where you can detect atrial fibrillation via those watches. Is that the way the diagnosis is made? How is a diagnosis made that, yes, I've got it?
16: So the gold standard would be a 12-lead electrocardiogram, which would be done and administered through a physician's office. So that would be typically through primary care or can be a cardiologist or even my office. So, but the Apple Watches and the other wearable technologies that are available for purchase now allow patients at least a tool that can provide a triage mechanism. So by that, I mean the device can alert the patient that there may be a problem. And also what's important is that it can record a single lead electrocardiogram and store that on the patient's smartphone. And then that electrocardiogram can be reviewed by a physician and make a determination of whether or not that possibly represents atrial fibrillation. The fidelity of the recording is pretty good. That usually is followed by additional testing. And so what these new devices allow us to do is potentially seek medical care directly and then follow that observation by the wearable device with additional testing to confirm the diagnosis. Typically, that's through a 12-lead electrocardiogram. What the issue with atrial fibrillation can be is that it's episodic, so it comes and goes. And so sometimes patients will detect it at home and then go to the doctor's office and not have it. And so what that represents is a need for doing additional monitoring. And so we can do that through conventional monitoring, or we can actually implant monitors underneath the skin and do monitoring up to 4 years.
14: Wow.
16: To find episodes of the arrhythmia.
14: But something like that would only be done if there's this big concern.
16: Correct. So if we have a suspicion, especially if the Apple Watch identifies arrhythmia that looks like atrial fibrillation, that would then prompt additional evaluation for sure.
14: Let me ask you about the wearable also. Is Apple the only one that does those detections, or other companies as well?
16: No, Apple led the way in this technology, but other companies have followed suit quickly. And so any of the conventional smartwatches now usually will have this technology where it can identify either irregular heartbeats, try to signify that it's atrial fibrillation or not. Some of them have their technology to actually record electrocardiograms. So it's not just exclusive to Apple, and it's not just exclusive to wearables. There are devices you can purchase where it's essentially a finger plate where you apply your fingers to record an EKG that then stores it on your smartphone.
14: Let's now make an assumption. The person has a diagnosis. You found the AFib through whatever monitoring or whatever approach. What's next? What's the treatment options look like for this?
16: So the first step is you identify whether or not the patient's at risk for stroke. And so we talked at length at the beginning about how AFib is associated with clot formation and those clots going to the brain. That is directly tied to the patient's other risk factors for having stroke. And so what we do is we assess other what we call comorbidities or other risk factors that the patient may have, including hypertension, diabetes, prior history of stroke, congestive heart failure, age, and gender. Believe it or not, females are identified to be slightly higher risk than men in this category. And so we look at all those factors, and then there's a scoring system that we deploy based on that information. If they reach a score of 2 or greater, then based on the literature, meaning published studies that assess risk, those patients that have a score of 2 or greater are recommended to be on an oral anticoagulant. So that's a medicine that you take to thin the blood.
14: Okay. All right. What kind of, what are examples of those meds?
16: So conventionally, it was a drug called Coumadin or warfarin that has been around for 60 plus years. That transitioned to the what we call the direct oral anticoagulants. Those are newer medicines. They've been now upwards of 10 years or longer. Those work differently than warfarin. The advantage of those agents is that they don't need blood testing, and they work better when compared to warfarin. And so those are considered now first-line therapy. The drugs that are usually used are a drug called apixaban, or the trade name is Eliquis.
14: Oh, sure.
16: A drug called rivaroxaban, the trade name's Xarelto. Okay. A drug called dabigatran, the trade name Pradaxa.
14: Okay.
16: Those are the most commonly prescribed. There are some other agents as well. So those are the preferred agents. And so if the patient has a sufficient risk for stroke, then the first recommendation we have is to go on one of those blood thinners to prevent risk. And categorically, once they're on the blood thinner, then that risk is treated. And so patients can go in and out of atrial fibrillation, and the risk is still treated as long as they stay on the blood thinner.
14: One of the treatments that a lot of people will bring up often when I hear about atrial fibrillation is something called ablation. In fact, right before you came in, someone literally was in the lobby asking me about ablation. Can you just explain as simple as you can what is that's a big sounding word? What is it, and how does that work in fixing the rhythm?
16: So fundamentally what ablation means is that we destroy tissue. And so ablation can be applied in any area of the body, but now in respect to the heart, we're just specifically destroying areas of the heart that we think contribute to arrhythmia. Believe it or not, this area of ablation in atrial fibrillation has its interesting origin story. It started in Bordeaux, France. So Bordeaux is actually is famous for other things besides wine. So there was a gentleman, a physician in Bordeaux named Michel Hassiguer, who actually found serendipitously that when manipulating the tissue in the pulmonary veins, the left atrium has veins that drain the oxygenated blood from the heart for return circulation. The tissue in those veins, he found when manipulating that, would start and stop atrial fibrillation in catheter studies.
14: Huh.
16: And so from that, he extrapolated that if we, let's say, damage this tissue, what does it do for atrial fibrillation? And so he purposely used a heating catheter, what used radio frequency energy. So he heated that tissue in the pulmonary veins, and he realized that that treatment actually prevented atrial fibrillation in patients. And so from that observation and from that therapy evolved the core principle of ablative therapy for atrial fibrillation, which is what we call pulmonary vein isolation. Mm. And so we isolate the electrical activity in the veins and prevent that tissue from causing or triggering atrial fibrillation. And so that's the mainstay of therapy. It started first with heating. And so what we realized, when you burn inside the veins, it caused the veins to narrow, which we did not want. Mm. And so we started burning on the outside of the veins. That was with heating technology. And that evolved to having a freezing balloon that we put in the veins that would freeze the outside of the veins. And then more recently, we've developed this technology called pulse field ablation. And it actually sounds like something out of Star Trek, which is, believe it or not, we rest a catheter in the veins and we release an electromagnetic pulse in the vein.
14: Really?
16: And it doesn't cause heating, or a little bit of heating, but not the profound amount that the other catheters do. It's not freezing. It causes what's called electroporation, which means that very quickly the cell membranes polarize. When they polarize very quickly, they actually break apart. And what's remarkable about this technology is you can fine-tune the electromagnetic pulse to just cause tissue damage in the cardiac cells. So it is a smart technology in the sense that it damages only the heart cells. So it leaves the surrounding tissue alone. And one of the main drawbacks with ablation is you could potentially injure tissue adjacent to the heart, behind the heart,
14: right,
16: specifically a nerve called the phrenic nerve and the esophagus. Those are the two principal tissues of concern. This new technology, we believe, leaves that tissue largely alone.
14: Oh, wow.
16: And so the risk of injury or collateral damage is substantially lower. And so this new technology has allowed us to do the same thing in a quicker format, because the technology is actually more efficient and safer. And so when I started my career, ablations would last most of the day.
14: Right.
16: Now we're doing them in under an hour, and patients go home the same day.
14: Wow. Is there a step below ablation? I hear people put on medications, and I know, and we're talking about other than blood thinners. Who's the one who's going to end up in ablation versus put on a medication?
16: So believe it or not, so there are medicines. So specifically, there are class of drugs called antiarrhythmic drugs. Those drugs are designed pharmacologically to help the heart resist going into atrial fibrillation. Those were considered first-line therapy when I started my career, but because ablation has become so much safer and efficient,
14: right,
16: ablation is now considered first-line therapy. So what I offer for patients is whether or not they want to choose a medicine to treat the atrial fibrillation, specifically an antiarrhythmic drug, or if they want to go the procedural route, which would be through ablation. Both are considered first-line therapy, and the patients choose what they think is best for their own care.
14: One other, this is a more of a listener-directed question. We have done shows where we've talked about atrial fibrillation, perhaps not in depth like this, and people brought up where they find a hole, something called a patent frame in ovale, things of that sort, and whether they should have it closed and those concepts. And I don't want to go down that road too far, but talk to us just very briefly. How does that connect to this talk?
16: So patent framing ovale essentially means that there's a residual hole that was left over from fetal circulation. About 1 in 4 adults will have that anomaly. Typically, that's not anything that causes clinical issues. Rarely, there can be a condition where clots can transit from the venous side of the system, of our circulation system, to the arterial side, potentially cause stroke. The incidence of that is very rare, but we pay attention to it, especially in younger patients that have an unexplained stroke and an identified PFO. We also look in those patients to exclude atrial fibrillation, because okay, atrial fibrillation is far more common explanation for stroke than a patent foramen ovale.
14: I want to kind of take us a little bit before we've walked through things like ablation. We've walked through medication. We've talked about very specific things. But beyond procedures and medication, and you kind of alluded to this earlier, what's the simple lifestyle changes? Exercise, sleep, weight, alcohol. Talk to us about what we can do to reduce our risk to a situation where they need to see someone like yourself.
16: Sure, absolutely. And like I said before, it's conventional things, but it matters. So eating healthy, losing weight. So if you're overweight, losing weight and being active. So regular exercise. So the American College of Cardiology recommends at least 30 minutes of exercise 5 times a week. So doing regular activity, avoiding sedentary lifestyle, and then eating the sort of things we know to be healthy. So, and the other component of this is restful sleep. And okay. So if you have issues with sleep disorder, breathing, or anything along the lines of obstructive sleep apnea, evaluating for that, and then being active, losing weight, eating healthy, those things have been shown with studies to help prevent the onset of AFib and help prevent recurrence of atrial fibrillation.
14: I want to ask one specific element there. We get so many questions about what healthy eating means. We are bombarded by influencers, diets. Can you, as a cardiologist, what does healthy eating mean?
16: So to me, the thing that I try to keep things very simple for my patients, and the diet that has been studied almost the most, more than any other, is the Mediterranean diet. But very simply, what that means is that you want to eat a lot of fruits and vegetables, lean meats, and portion control. And so if you sort of abide by that, and if you want a guide, the Mediterranean diet has been studied, not just for cardiovascular health, but for cancer prevention. And so that is at least a template that you can follow. And so that's what I recommend when my patients ask, what should I be eating? That's the guide that I give them.
14: Finally, I want to give you the platform, if you will. There's a message you'd like for our listeners everywhere to remember about protecting both their heart and brain. It's about the heart-brain connection today. What would it be?
16: Absolutely. So if you identify symptoms that raise concern that you think may be heart-related, especially if you have a wearable device that flags something concerning, see your doctor immediately and get evaluated. And so that can start a process that can directly impact how the outcomes are. Not only avoid stroke, but also avoid potential worsening in the arrhythmia, because atrial fibrillation is not unlike cancer in the sense that earlier diagnosis means better treatment and better outcomes. So if we're able to find it early, we can identify it and treat it with the technology and the treatments that we offer today. And the outcomes are much better than if we had waited. And so early identification is key. The new technology here that allows patients to identify this is now available for commercial purchase. So use that as a tool and then follow that immediately with seeing your physician.
14: Dr. McKelp, I want to thank you so very much. I've learned a lot. I have a feeling so will so many of our listeners. We really appreciate you coming in studio today and helping us understand this connection between the heart, brain, and the incredible work you're doing.
16: My pleasure. It was a great joy being here and a great joy taking care of our patients and helping eliminate cardiovascular disease in our community.
14: I love it. We've been talking to Dr. Matthew McKelp. He's medical director of the Baptist Health's electrophysiology program here in Jacksonville, Florida. Coming up after your weekly health headlines, we'll turn our attention from the heart to the brain, and we'll be right back.
19: Hi, I'm Stacey Bennett, producer of What's Health Got to Do With It, and these are your weekly health headlines. Global health officials are working to contain a rare hantavirus outbreak linked to a cruise ship voyage that began in early April, with 8 reported cases and 3 deaths so far. The virus, believed to have originated with a passenger exposed during bird watching in Argentina, later spread to others aboard the ship, including through close contact with symptomatic patients. Health experts stress this is not another COVID-style threat, saying hantavirus spreads far less easily and typically requires prolonged, close exposure. Symptoms begin like the flu but can quickly turn into a severe respiratory illness with no vaccine or specific treatment available. More than 100 passengers remain quarantined on the ship as health officials monitor travelers who already disembarked in several countries, including 2 passengers now being monitored in Texas. Meanwhile, some U.S. public health experts are criticizing what they describe as a limited response so far from the CDC. Emergency room visits for tick bites are ramping up, more than double of what's normally seen this time of year. Researchers say warmer winters are helping more ticks survive, while the insects are also spreading into new areas. Health officials recommend staying vigilant by checking for ticks after spending time outdoors, removing them quickly with tweezers, and watching for symptoms like fever, rash, or fatigue. And now for some good news. A major long-term study is finding no evidence that fluoride in drinking water harms IQ or brain function. Researchers followed more than 10,000 people in Wisconsin from their teenage years into their 80s and found no cognitive differences between people who grew up with fluoridated water and those who did not. The study, published in the Proceedings of the National Academy of Sciences, comes as several states moved to ban fluoride in public water systems over concerns about brain development. And those are your weekly health headlines.
20: The Trump administration is transforming the U.S. Forest Service.
21: The Forest Service has been looking at reorganization since 2007. There's been a lot of efforts to study this, a lot of efforts to consider reorganization, but we're actually doing it.
20: Critics say the Forest Service is being gutted, with research and regional offices closing, and fear that more public land will be opened up to private companies. That's on the next On Point.
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0: Welcome back. I'm Dr. Joe Servant, and this is What's Health Got to Do with It. Now, earlier in the program, we explored how caring for the heart can help protect the brain and how conditions like atrial fibrillation can increase the risk of stroke. But the connection between the heart and the brain is not only about disease, it's about prevention and the choices we make each day. Sometimes those choices are simpler than we think. A growing body of research suggests that regular physical activity, even something as accessible as walking, may help support brain health and reduce the risk of cognitive decline. Across the country, communities are beginning to rethink what healthcare can look like, not just in clinics and hospitals, but in parks, neighborhoods, and shared spaces. One example is a new partnership between AARP Florida and the Mayo Clinic Alzheimer's Disease Research Center, who's launching a Walk with a Doc program where physicians and community members come together step by step to talk about health, ask questions, and build habits that support both body and mind. Now, while this particular program begins in Jacksonville, Florida, the idea behind it is national and deeply relevant to anyone thinking about how to stay healthy as they age. Joining us now are Jill Auld with AARP Florida. Jill, welcome.
1: Thank you for having me here today.
0: It's so good to have you here. And Victor Cora, he is the Senior Program Coordinator for the Mayo Clinic Alzheimer's Disease Research Center. Victor, it's a pleasure to have you here.
2: Pleasure's all mine, and thank you for inviting us, Doc.
0: Well, we are so thankful we have you both here with us in studio. I'm going to start with you, Victor. We've been talking on the show about the connection between the heart and the brain. What does the research tell us about physical activity, even something as simple as walking, and its impact on brain health?
2: I like to kind of narrow it down to keeping the body in motion, right? Keeping the body in motion is one of the healthiest things that you can do. A body in motion stays in motion, Doc. So as long as we can put one foot in front of the other, keep the flow and our circulation moving and not impeding the flow of blood to the brain, you're going to keep that brain active. You're going to keep it healthy. And then everything else falls in line. You know, your cholesterol and blood pressure, sugar, A1C, everything falls in line when you have a mobile body.
0: I love it. I can't agree with you more than what you just said. As a neurologist myself, I know exactly what you're talking about. Jill, you know, so many people, they think of Alzheimer's disease, sadly, as something we just can't influence. So how much of brain health do you think is actually shaped by choices we make? And we'll get into the program in a moment, but choices we make in our lives, if you will.
1: Yes, definitely. At AARP, we have an educational series called The Six Pillars of Brain Health. And in that, we teach people that you can always make changes to your health, to your brain health. It's never too late to start, whether you're 40, whether you're 70, 80, you can make changes. And those changes could be small at first, walking around the block, walking a half mile, whatever you're able to do, whatever you're able to commit to, what's realistic for you, and then building up. And so whether it's taking those steps to improve your physical health, whether it's eating better, drinking more water, focusing on sleep, we know that you can always make changes to your health and your brain health. It's never too late.
0: Riffing off of what you just said, Victor, you work with an Alzheimer's Disease Research Center, a very well-known one. What can you tell us? You kind of mentioned this in your answer earlier, but what changes are happening in the brain when someone's walking?
2: I like to attribute to it to, it's like keeping the information highway open, right? So there's no blocking. You know, for example, if you're sedentary and you're not using your brain or a muscle, remember, you don't use it, you lose it. So, you know, there's these little critters that we call amyloid proteins that kind of decide that they want to camp out, you know, in between the communication neurons of the brain when you don't use it, right? So we

0: Terrell Hogan Law.
1: I'm Wayne Hogan. The Terrell Hogan Law Firm represents the families of wrongful death victims.
0: More at TerrellHoganLaw.com.
2: And now, you know, I have artificial hips, so I can't run, so I walk. But walking has changed my life, you know, over the years. So I tell people that start with one step in front of the other, and then just keep adding to that. Walk to the end of your garage, then maybe walk to the corner, then maybe take it a few more steps. And it's proven that the more you keep your body in motion and everything, it's amazing how and age is nothing but a number. And I think the more you walk, the younger you feel.
3: I love that. Jill, let's get into to kind of this idea of walk with the doc. What was the idea behind it? I think it's brilliant. Just because it's so it's something that seems like it would have should have happened years ago. But I love this. Tell us about the idea behind it and why bring physicians, doctors out in the community this way.
4: So Walk with a Doc is actually a national program.
3: Okay.
4: So and AARP partners with Walk with a Doc all over the country.
3: Okay.
4: We have chapters all over the country throughout Florida. And it was time to bring a chapter to Jacksonville. It made sense. We've had success all over the state. We wanted to bring it here. It made sense for Victor and I to partner together. We have worked together in the past on some brain health initiatives, and we wanted to continue our partnership, expand. And I love the idea of bringing these doctors and healthcare professionals out into the community to meet with the community, bring that access where not everyone may have had that previously. Maybe you don't go to Mayo Clinic. Maybe your insurance doesn't cover you to go to Mayo, or maybe you only see one certain type of doctor, but you're not seeing a cardiologist, but you may be interested. You may have some questions about heart health. We're bringing these different health professionals with different specialties out to take some time to talk about their interests, their specialties. Our participants will learn something, and then they get to go on this walk and ask doctors questions they might not always get a chance to ask in the regular doctor office when, you know, you've only got a certain amount of time allotted to ask the specific questions about your condition. So this is just a completely different setting.
3: Let me follow that up. So logistically, what does that look like? Is it you sit down and the doctor gives a talk about something, or you're all in this guided walking tour together? How does that look like, just so people have that in their mind?
4: Definitely. So we'll start out the walk just with a welcome, and then our guest doctor or other healthcare provider will give a presentation, probably about 5 to 10 minutes on a topic that they specialize in. And then we all go on a walk together. And as we walk, participants are free to ask the doctor or healthcare provider questions. Our volunteers will also be there to walk along and answer any other specific questions, maybe about AARP as well.
3: Victor, from the Mayo Clinic perspective, how does this kind of community engagement fit into what we're learning about preventing or delaying cognitive decline? This is a very... it's a different style of connection that you know, that normally it's like people come to Mayo or to whoever provides the care. This is a different approach.
2: It is, and we're always looking for different ways and opportunities to be able to bring this information and empower the community. So if you can't come to Mayo, then Mayo's going to come to you. So we're going to take the messaging to where you're at. We have done it with sporting events, with theater. Now we have this opportunity to collaborate and partner with AARP and bring this information to the community where they are at, doctor. So it's so important for us to be able to share these modifiable changes that you can make to be a healthier version of yourself. And if you can't come to us, you know, we're going to come to you, you know, on the fourth Saturday of every month.
3: I love it. Jill, in this, you mentioned, you know, earlier that one of the nice things is that it gives an opportunity for the people who are walking to ask questions that they may not be able to ask because time is just so limited in appointments in general. And we know access is something, I mean, we talk about that on this show, it seems.

0: all the time because it's such a huge issue in the healthcare system. A program like this, though, it gives the opportunity for literally like informal, I imagine very open style questions to occur. Could you expand a little bit about that part of it?
1: Yes, exactly what you said. We are just in a very casual environment. We're walking around, we're taking in nature. And if the participants just have a general health question that they wanted to ask the doctor that maybe they haven't had a chance to get to their own doctor, they're free to ask these kind of questions.
0: I want to also kind of follow up on another point. You said that this is part of a national, is that its own thing? Is it part of AARP? Talk to me a little bit about that part of it.
1: Walk with a Doc is its own thing. But AARP, we partner with them nationally. We've been working with them for years all across the country doing these walks.
0: How do you see this being scaled up? Is this, I know right now you're starting to do this. How frequently?
1: We're going to be doing this monthly, the fourth Saturday of every month at 9 a.m. at Castaway Island Preserve off of San Pablo.
0: Okay.
1: Except November and December, where we will be doing it the third Saturday of the month due to the holidays.
0: Sure.
1: But this is like we mentioned, this is AARP's first chapter in Jacksonville, but we would love to do more. So hopefully this is just the beginning. Hopefully in 2027, we'll be adding another chapter.
0: This show airs in multiple communities in Florida. Mm-hmm. Are there other chapters in Florida doing this as well? Because I imagine to our listeners in Gainesville, Orlando, and mm-hmm. other areas of the state, they may have that question.
1: Yes. There are other chapters across the state. We do have them around the Orlando area. There are chapters in Tampa and South Florida, and people can find that information about the other chapters as well as the dates for our chapter walks on AARP.org/WWADFL.
0: Okay, great. Victor, one other aspect of the show also airs in several communities outside of Florida in multiple other states. And if someone's listening to this in another part of the country that isn't in Jacksonville or Florida, maybe they don't have the access to a program like that. Maybe it's a smaller community. What's a takeaway, if you will, that maybe they can do to begin supporting their own brain health, even if you're not in a big city that it, you know, perhaps doesn't have a chapter or have the number of folks to set something up?
2: Doc, that is such a wonderful question because, like me, I used to be a gym rat, right? So I used to have to get up in the morning, go to get in the car, drive for 30 minutes and stuff like that. But now that I'm an avid walker, I just walk out the door of my house and next thing I know, I'm back 20 minutes, 30 minutes, 40 minutes later. So if it's something that you could do right there, you know, in your community, you know, grab folks, bring them together and just, you know, start putting one foot in front of the other. So you don't need to have a specific location, just a desire to keep your body in motion, keep that blood flowing, keep that brain engaged so that it minimizes what, you know, the onset of mild cognitive impairment, because we have to use this brain in order to keep it going and keep it fresh.
0: Let's talk about another aspect, Victor. You know, one of the other realities is as you're doing this program, you're with other people. So there's this social component here, people walking together, talking, whatever. How important is that social connection for brain health? Not the walking part, but the fact you're doing it with a bunch of other people.
2: No, Doc, let me tell you, it is so important for you to be able to engage and just talk about anything to, you know, to someone that's standing right next to you. You're going to build partnerships, relationships, get new friends, and it's just a matter of exchanging words and maybe, you know, putting down the phone for a second and being able just to have a dialogue. And who knows, you know, where that partnership and that relationship can take you to. So the social aspect of it is key in order to be able to keep that brain functioning as well.
0: What's a simple evidence-based thing, as someone listening to the program, to our conversation today, things that they can do to help support their brain health. Jill, I'll start with you.
1: Yes, I would say if we just get started, if our listeners just get started, one foot in front of the other, make small changes, whether it's walking down the driveway and back, and like Victor said, and then down the block, and build up where you can. And hopefully that brings you to make other positive changes in your life.
0: I love it. Victor, I'm going to let you have the last word in our conversation today.
2: It's never too late to start. And again, we're starting with modifiable changes, having a conversation with someone, stepping outside and walking around your neighborhood, maybe, you know, learning a new language, learning something different every day, making it a part of your everyday life will keep that brain engaged, and being around people, picking up the phone and talking to your loved ones. Those changes will are something that you could do simple, and it doesn't have to be all done at one time, Doc. One step at a time.
0: It has been so good having you both here. I want to thank you, Jill Auld from ARP Florida, for the work you're doing and for giving us your time today.
1: You're welcome, and thank you so much for having us, Dr. Servin.
0: It is so good to have you. And Victor Cora, he's our senior program director for the Mayo Clinic Alzheimer's Disease Research Center. Thank you so much for sharing your story and for telling us about this very cool program.
2: Thank you, Doc.
0: It's been a pleasure. Well, as we close today, we return to our question that we asked at the top of this show. What is the connection between the heart and the brain? In medicine, we often look for complex answers, new treatments, new discoveries, and those matter. But today, we've also been reminded of something far simpler, that the rhythms of the heart can shape the health of the brain, sometimes quietly as an atrial fibrillation, and that the choices we make each day to move, to walk, to stay connected, can shape the future of our mind. In places like St. Ignatius Memorial Hospital, there's a moment, often at the beginning or end of the day, when the pace slows and there's time to reflect, to notice what the body may be trying to tell us. Perhaps health begins there, in the small signals, a flutter in the chest, a moment of fatigue, or the quiet invitation to take a step. If something doesn't feel quite right, it might be worth asking the question. If something feels within reach, it may be worth taking that first step. Because caring for the heart and the brain are not separate journeys. They are, in many ways, the same path, one step at a time. Well, that's our program for today. If you missed anything, listen to the full episode at WJCT.org. or wherever you get your podcasts. Thanks to all of our guests. Our executive producer, Stacey Bennett. Brady Corum is our director. Isabella Casapau is our associate producer. Caden Collins is our researcher. 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
6: There's that push for the whole separation of church and state thing, but it's when the state tends to do things that contradict what the word says. That's not where we can sit idly by.
7: We go to the National Mall, where thousands of people gather to celebrate American history and ground it in religion. For Sunday, May 17th, this is All Things Considered from NPR News. I'm Emily Fang. We'll hear what Louisiana's primary tells us about Trump's power over his party, and we'll take you for an exclusive look at foreign fighters in Syria's civil war. Also, could satellite launches be altering Earth's atmosphere?
8: They're actually blocking some of the sun's incoming rays and cooling the atmosphere down.
7: And San Francisco throws a bash for one of its counterculture icons.
9: Party down, party up, party sideways. I like to do it sideways.
7: But first, here's the news.
10: Live from NPR News in Washington, I'm Janine Herbst. Israeli airstrikes in Lebanon continue despite an agreement reached in Washington to extend a ceasefire. NPR's Jane Arraf has more from Beirut.
11: The Lebanese state news agency says Israel targeted a civil defense center in southern Lebanon Saturday, killing at least six people, including three paramedics. State media said a fourth first responder was seriously wounded in the attack on the village of Haruf. Israel and Lebanon agreed in U.S.-brokered talks Friday to extend for 45 days a ceasefire which had been scheduled to expire Sunday. The Lebanese government says almost 3,000 people, including women, children, and first responders, have been killed in Israeli attacks since the war began March 2nd. Israel says 20 military personnel and four civilians have been killed in strikes by Lebanon's Iran-backed militant group Hezbollah. Jane Arraf, NPR News, Beirut.
10: Primaries are being held in several states ahead of the midterms this fall. In Louisiana, Senator Bill Cassidy lost the Republican primary yesterday. He voted in 2021 to convict President Trump and remove him from office after the deadly insurrection at the U.S. Capitol. Trump backed a challenger. Drew Hawkins with the Gulf States Newsroom has more.
12: It definitely confirms the president's influence is still strong with Republican voters. Of course, you know, Cassidy was under a lot of heat for his vote to convict President Trump in 2021. And on Election Day, Trump posted to Truth Social calling Cassidy a disloyal disaster and a sleaze bag who is bad for Louisiana. I think it is also worth pointing out that this is not just Louisiana. Earlier this month, on May 5th, Trump endorsed challengers to Republican state senators in Indiana who there voted against redistricting. Most of them lost their seats, too.
10: Drew Hawkins reporting. Kentucky and Georgia hold primaries on Tuesday. In New York, the strike against the Long Island Railroad, the biggest commuter rail in North America, continues. Desiree DiOrio from member station WSHU has more.
13: Finger-pointing over who's to blame for the strike continued Sunday, with transportation officials accusing labor leaders of walking away from negotiations, and New York Governor Kathy Hochul blaming President Trump.
14: This strike would not have been possible if the Trump administration had not taken the highly unusual step last fall of releasing labor unions from mediation. Unfortunately for our commuters, the direct consequence of this action is the strike we have today.
13: Trump said on social media he had, quote, nothing to do with it. Meanwhile, union leaders say the offers from the Metropolitan Transportation Authority have been inadequate. For NPR News, I'm Desiree DiOrio on Long Island.
10: You're listening to NPR News from Washington. Russia says Ukrainian drone strikes overnight killed at least four people and wounded a dozen others. Officials say debris fell on Russia's largest airport but didn't cause damage. Ukraine's President Zelensky says the strikes were entirely justified. Russia has repeatedly launched similar attacks on Ukraine's capital and other cities during the war. Ukrainian officials say Russian drone strikes on Ukraine overnight wounded at least eight. Nashville's overhauling one of its most important Civil War sites with a more accurate portrayal of its history. Cynthia Abrams of member station WPLN reports this comes as the White House is discouraging such efforts.
15: Nashville's Fort Negley was a Union fort. It was constructed by black laborers, many of whom were forced into work. A multi-million dollar renovation will see the site add a memorial lawn in honor of the workers, plus updated signage. Nashville Mayor Freddie O'Connell says this work is especially important right now.
16: There are people trying to legally prevent histories like those of Fort Negley from being included in textbooks or even our discourse.
15: O'Connell is referencing actions by the Trump administration to roll back DEI efforts, including an executive order directing federal institutions to remove, quote, divisive race-centered ideology that casts America's history in a, quote, negative light. For NPR News, I'm Cynthia Abrams in Nashville.
10: And I'm Janine Herbst, and you're listening to NPR News from Washington.
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7: From NPR News, this is All Things Considered. I'm Emily Fang. Steadfast conservative Senator Bill Cassidy lost his Republican primary race in Louisiana yesterday. He said in his concession speech that our nation is about more than, quote, one individual, seeming to refer to President Trump, who supported the campaign to defeat him. But this one race has a lot to tell us about the state of our politics. NPR Congress reporter Eric McDaniel is here with me in the studio. Hi, Eric.
19: Hey, thanks for having me.
7: So Bill Cassidy did not just lose this race. He came in third. How does a Republican incumbent lose a primary race so badly?
19: In short, 5 years ago, Bill Cassidy voted to convict Trump on impeachment charges after the president tried to remain in office despite losing the 2020 presidential election. Trump backed a challenger, and yesterday, Cassidy lost. There are a couple lessons here. The first is, despite his unpopularity in the country as a whole, President Trump unquestionably has the juice in low-turnout Republican-only elections. Those very motivated GOP votes still follow the president's lead. That could spell trouble for another Trump target, Kentucky Representative Thomas Massie. The president backed a primary opponent in that race after Massey pushed for the release of the Epstein files.
7: Okay, so this race in Louisiana, I have to say, has been really confusing to follow, Eric, because there have been changes to the rules. Other state elections that were supposed to happen at the same time were canceled. Why has it been so messy?
19: This, I think, is even more important to understand than the results of yesterday's election. How we set the rules strongly influences who can win elections. The elections that were canceled for seats in the House, that's because the conservative supermajority on the U.S. Supreme Court stripped civil rights movement era protections for black voters. And that gave Louisiana's government the chance to redraw maps, the areas that Congress people represent in the state, to boost Republican odds there. So they canceled the House primaries to give them time to make those changes.
7: Redrawing voting maps is not a new thing, though. So this time, was this fair?
19: No, I wouldn't say so, but it is legal unless Congress acts. And it's very much the reality for nearly the whole country. That November election only matters in fewer than 5% of House seats, in large part, but not only, because of how maps are drawn. That means out of 435 races in the House, there are only 20 where the race is truly competitive between the parties. In practice, according to data from Unite America, an election reform advocacy group, about 7% of American voters picked almost 90% 60% of House lawmakers in 2024 because they voted in those primary races.
20: You're talking about House primary races, though, right? Bill Cassidy was running for Senate, and he represents the whole state, so these maps didn't have anything to do with his primary loss, right?
19: Right, but there are more ways than just maps that rules can shape who wins elections. Louisiana, for instance, has historically had something called the jungle primary, where people of all parties voted on the same ballot. That meant there was a potential for crossover voters. Cassidy would have been able to attract Democrats and independents, but Republican officials changed the rules so that more or less only Republicans could vote in this closed primary. And my guess is that really contributed to his loss.
20: What now, Eric?
19: Well, two Republicans, Julia Letlow and John Fleming, will advance to the Republican runoff in June. The postponed House races won't have a traditional primary. They'll go straight to the general election in November. And Senator Cassidy, he has until January left in his term, and I keep watching him. He's freed from election pressure, and we'll see if he becomes a thorn in the president's side in the closely divided Senate.
20: That is NPR's Eric McDaniel. Thank you, Eric.
19: Thank you.
20: The long civil war in Syria was deadly and destructive. Millions of Syrians fled before Bashar al-Assad's regime was overthrown in 2024. But some people also came to Syria for the war. For the first time, we hear the story of the thousands of foreign fighters who joined in the war. These fighters are Uyghur, an ethnic minority often at the center of tensions in the U.S.-China relationship, though they were absent from diplomatic talks as President Trump visited Beijing last week. Today, I have the story of why the Uyghurs came to Syria. And before we begin, this story contains the sound of gunfire. I met some of the foreign fighters as they headed to a training camp. Part of a standard 3-month curriculum held on a dusty, sun-baked Syrian field. Now standard for all Uyghur militants here in Syria. They have come a long way from their home, the Xinjiang region in China, or as the Uyghurs call it, East Turkestan. At about 4,000 fighters strong, Uyghurs made up the largest contingent of foreign fighters who battled the Assad regime. They are a Turkic people, primarily Muslim, and spread out across the Asian continent. I spent the better part of the last decade reporting on them from China, where about 12 million Uyghurs live and where human rights groups have accused the Chinese government of persecuting them. The first Trump administration also labeled this persecution a genocide because human rights organizations say that beginning in 2017, the Chinese government began detaining and jailing hundreds of thousands of Uyghurs, mostly without due process. China justified this mass detention in part because Beijing believes thousands of attacks, some of them deadly, over a 3-decade period were inspired or coordinated by Uyghur militants abroad. Uyghur militants like this man.
21: What is your name?
22: Moaz.
20: Moaz. Like all the Uyghurs in this piece, he requested that NPR only use his first name because he fears the Chinese government will arrest his family members who remain in China. We met Moaz at a tea house by the turquoise Orontes River in northern Syria. He and the 4 dozen Uyghur fighters and their families who NPR spoke to have never given media interviews before. Now 55 years old, Moaz says for years he thought peaceful dissent could win Uyghurs more rights in China. But during an 11-year prison stint for publishing banned history books and pamphlets, Moaz says Chinese guards once beat him for several days in a row. And that was when Moaz decided words would never change the Chinese government's policies. The world might call us terrorists, but it was China who taught us what terror means, Moaz says. Coming to war-torn Syria was an act of desperation, and picking up a gun, a last resort, he says. The same is true for 36-year-old Choktaw, now one of the most senior Uyghur commanders in Syria. We met Choktaw in his closely guarded villa. Wearing a periwinkle polo, he gives off a professorial air. He says his political awakening came from devouring books on Uyghur history. From the books, he says he learned the Uyghurs had not always been oppressed, that they'd once had their own kingdom and then state. That is, until nearly 80 years ago, when China annexed the western region of Xinjiang where most Uyghurs live. But then came a day when Choktaw says history became real for him, July 5th, 2009. Uyghur protests devolved into fatal riots between China's ethnic Han majority and Uyghur residents in Xinjiang. Chokpal says he watched the protests from afar, and then his Uyghur friends started to disappear among the estimated thousands of mostly young Uyghur men who human rights groups believe China arrested in the aftermath. And when he fled China, it was a departure so hasty, he says he never said goodbye to his family. The vast majority of Uyghur fighters NPR interviewed say they also left, losing hope for change in China after those deadly riots in July 2009. And like most of them, Chokdal says he first headed to Turkey, where there was an already established Uyghur diaspora. But Turkey would not recognize his university diploma from China or give him papers to stay. So Chokdal says he easily slipped across the border into Syria, where a full-blown civil war had already begun. And that's when many Uyghurs realized they could not only find refuge in Syria, but also being in Syria could teach them how to fight. And they learned to fight in these three-month training camps. But the Uyghurs always kept their overarching goal in mind, fighting China for independence. One Uyghur who goes by the name Abu Zuhair tells NPR, as long as he still has breath in his body, he is prepared to fight the current Chinese government to free Uyghur prisoners and ultimately establish an independent Uyghur state. China's foreign ministry and state council did not respond to NPR's requests for comment, but China has called these Uyghur fighters terrorists, linking them to other sanctioned Islamist groups. And some of the earliest Uyghur militants in Syria did train first with Al-Qaeda in Afghanistan, and some Uyghurs in Syria even joined ISIS. The Uyghurs NPR interviewed in Syria deny China's terrorism allegations and any ties to these groups. Jerome Drevin is a researcher at the Center on Conflict, Development, and Peacebuilding in Geneva. He's embedded for months with Syrian rebels, wrote a book about them, and met several Uyghur fighters. He says China's characterization of them is incorrect.
1: To see them as linked to Al-Qaeda only means we see them through this internationalist angle of an armed group fighting Western countries to liberate the Muslim world.
20: Drevin says that's just not what the Uyghurs in Syria stand for.
1: They are much closer to just a national liberation movement.
20: Liberation from Chinese rule. But Chokdal, the commander, believes China is too strong for the Uyghurs to attack. For now, he wants to build a community of Uyghurs right here in Syria. When the Friday call to prayer sounds nearby, he excuses himself to pray. And when he returns, Chokdal lays out his vision for his people. He believes the past decade spent in Syria has been useful. They have become a formidable fighting force. But Uyghurs cannot win independence in China with Kalashnikov rifles by arming ourselves alone, he says. Uyghurs' hearts and their minds also must be liberated through education and from contact with the outside world. And for that, he says, they need to stay here for now. This reporting was supported by a grant from the Pulitzer Center and is the first in my series about the Uyghurs in Syria, airing on All Things Considered this week. And for more, visit npr.org. 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
24: 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That's next time on 1A.
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10: I'm Janine Herbst with these headlines. Bill Cassidy, the Louisiana senator who voted to convict President Trump and remove him from office in 2021 over the deadly insurrection at the U.S. Capitol, lost a Republican primary yesterday. Trump backed a challenger. Jury deliberations start tomorrow in the case between Elon Musk and OpenAI. He's suing the AI company he helped found, claiming its CEO and other co-founders betrayed OpenAI's mission by switching it from a nonprofit to a for-profit. And the Michael Jackson biopic Michael took the top spot with an estimated $26 million in its fourth weekend worldwide. The film's made more than $700 million. I'm Janine Herbst, NPR News.

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1: It's All Things Considered from NPR News. I'm Emily Fang. On the National Mall in Washington, D.C. today, thousands of people gathered as part of a prayer event, partially funded and organized by the Trump administration, called Rededicate 250. I went down to understand what the organizers were looking to achieve and why many people traveled a long distance to come.
2: We're standing here on the lawn, pretty close. We can see the Washington Monument. There are people streaming in as we speak. People are singing in the background. They've set up picnic blankets, and they're all here to rededicate the nation, as they say, to God. We're going to be spending some time talking to those people at this event, attendees and a speaker a bit later, to get a sense of how religion and government are overlapping on the mall today. But first, right next to me is Religion News Service reporter Jack Jenkins, who's also here covering today's event. Jack, what stands out to you about this event?
3: Yeah, a few things really quickly. First, the security here is super tight, bigger than I've seen for most events or protests or demonstrations on the mall. But the other is, I mean, I've been talking to people in the crowd, and it is overwhelmingly evangelical, folks who identify as evangelical or with non-denominational churches. Visually, it's a lot of folks wearing USA gear, which tracks, given that this is supposed to be part of a 250th celebration of the United States, but also a lot of like crosses emblazoned on those shirts. I spoke to one group of women who were all wearing One Nation Under God shirts, and they told me that they saw this as rededicating America to God, and that is long overdue. So a very particular subset of Christianity seems to be deeply represented here today.
2: Yeah, who's speaking today? Give me a sense of the guest list at this event.
3: Yeah, so we have this mix of, musical acts and, kind of entertainers, but particularly faith leaders and government officials, right? So some of the government officials include Speaker Mike Johnson, who's a Southern Baptist, Defense Secretary Pete Hegseth, who worships with the Reform community that's evangelical, as well as Tim Scott, who is an evangelical Christian and the senator from South Carolina. But the pastors are overwhelmingly a slate of evangelical advisors and supporters of President Trump. So that includes Robert Jeffress, who's a pastor in Texas, who's a stalwart supporter of Trump. We're going to hear from Paula White, at least via video, who is a long-term supporter of Trump, who also now works in the White House overseeing his faith office. We do have some Catholic representation, but to my knowledge, last time I checked, there was only one non-Christian on the docket, and that is a rabbi from New York City who also sat on Trump's Religious Liberty Commission. So there's a lot of evangelicals and religious supporters of the president represented on stage today.
2: And what does it mean that we're seeing more of this explicit overlapping between the role of religion and government? I mean, this is publicly funded, it's on the National Mall, and it's part of events to celebrate the nation's founding.
3: It's not unprecedented for government to have religious services and ceremonies, but what the critics have been quick to note, and folks I've spoken to, is that what seems to be happening here is not kind of a broad appeal to faith in general, but more to a specific group of religious Americans, particularly those who have supported President Donald Trump. Even some of the folks I spoke to, when I asked them what brought them here today, one of their first answers was to support my president, right? And this is a religious event.
2: That is Jack Jenkins, Religion News Service reporter. Let's go take a listen to what some of the attendees are saying now. We're standing in line with people who are trying to get into the event. I'm with NPR producer Henry Larson.
4: Hi, Emily.
5: New York City.
2: Wait, so you came all the way down from New York for
5: Yes, it's a big group from our church that's here, thank God. We're from the Light of the World Church, La Luz del Mundo. Definitely a special event today. We are dedicating the nation to God. That's the purpose of the event.
2: What does rededicate 250 mean?
5: Basically, I believe in the United States, we have lost a sense of who God really is. And I think this event is looking for that purpose.
4: What's special about today? Why is this such a big deal?
6: We were founded upon these Christian principles, and we have lost our way. It's about time we came back.
2: How have we lost our way?
6: I mean, just look around. Like, we've strayed from the very things we were founded upon. Like, they're allowing homosexuals and murder of unborn children. There's that push for the whole separation of church and state thing, but when the state tends to do things that contradict what the word says, that's not where we can sit idly by. So it's a good thing that our leaders are seeking him first.
2: How has President Trump made Christians relevant again by promoting these values in government?
7: Not in government. Actually, he's separated from the government because he's not enforcing it on anyone. It's not a regulation. It's not a law. But he organizes a program where we all can come together and worship God. And it's not by force. It's not a law. It's not a policy. It's not a regulation. It's free and it's on Sunday.
2: I mean, it is paid for by the American taxpayer, though.
7: It is paid for by the American, but it's not a regulation, like a law that it must be enforced, right?
1: That was Yasmin Tobias, Ian Cully, and Victoria Gamare. They told us this event was an important historical moment. They wanted to be here in person and to hear speakers like Secretary Pete Hegseth.
8: Amid all the bleak nights, the loss and despair, the lack of proper support, George Washington performed a profound act. He prayed.
1: Also on the stage today was Eric Metaxas, author of a forthcoming book that proposes the American Revolution was more deeply rooted in spirituality than is commonly thought.
9: When Columbus first reached the shores of the New World, his first act was prayer to the Lord of Hosts.
1: I talked to him from NPR Studios on Friday. He told me that while writing the book, he was surprised at how many instances many of America's founders referred to God and religion. And following in that vein is what he understands to be part of the purpose of today's event on the Mall.
10: The idea is to acknowledge God publicly. I think as we come up on the 250th anniversary of the birth of the nation, that it's appropriate, historically speaking, to acknowledge that those who made these great sacrifices felt that they were unequal to what they were doing and that they needed God's help. It's fascinating to me how they make this clear over and over and over, that they felt that if God isn't with them, helping them, they can't possibly do what they hope to do.
1: I'm curious, is that a Christian God?
10: Well, I think there is only one God, and I think that at the heart of the Christian faith, at the heart of biblical faith, I should say, is this idea of religious liberty. It's not in spite of what the Bible says. It comes out of it.
1: Last month, a senior faith advisor to the White House described Rededicate as a way to highlight, quote, the history and the foundations of our nation, which was built on Christian values. And the vast majority of speakers and presenters at this event are evangelicals, Protestant Christians, Catholics. This is a very clear Christian focus. And I wonder if you believe this is privileging American Christians over other religious denominations.
10: I can imagine that people would see it that way, but I don't think it is. I think that if you really know the history of this country, you realize that some of the most vocal Christians of the Revolutionary era were also the fiercest advocates for religious liberty. I think most people I know today who are serious about their faith, they understand that idea. They wouldn't want anybody to see them as trying to impose their faith, but at the same time, they would want to represent that faith.
1: Since you brought up the Founding Fathers, I know your hometown is Danbury, Connecticut. I'm also from Connecticut. Danbury is home of the famous Danbury Baptists. And as I know you know, Thomas Jefferson wrote a letter to them in which he talks about building, quote, a wall of separation between church and state. And it's a critical text in this concept of American democracy, of separation of church and state. But you have argued several times that Jefferson didn't mean separation of church and state. Can you briefly explain your argument?
10: I hope I've never said that Jefferson didn't mean what he wrote. He did mean it, but what he meant is different than the way we have, let's say, in the last 5 or 6 decades, interpreted it as meaning. In other words, when he spoke, what he is saying is that there are people worried that the state will encroach upon the churches, that the state will take a heavy hand and say, you can't believe this, you mustn't believe this, you must believe this. as he's writing to the Danbury Baptists, he's trying to put them at ease that somebody in the federal government will, for example, decide, you know what, everybody in America has to be Church of England, and we're going to make a law in Congress, and then you Danbury Baptists, tough luck for you. He was putting them at ease and saying, we will not do that. We have the sacred wall of separation between church and state.
1: I've heard you bring up this letter as an argument for why there should be more religion in politics, not that there should be a complete separation of church and state. So if you believe that religion needs to be in politics more, what would that look like?
10: Well, I mean, I have advocated for religion in public life. People, they will use Jefferson's phrase as a way of saying there shouldn't be faith in the public square. There's that fine line of how do you have faith but not impose your faith? And so I've always said that anybody who believes in the God of the Bible, I would say, let's say it's 1860, and you say, I'm very serious about my faith. Because of that, I believe in the abolition of slavery. And you see this through history, that there are social movements. I mean, women getting the vote, the civil rights movement, this comes out of people's faith. And so the question is, if you live out your faith, how does it not lead sometimes to politics?
1: That was Eric Metaxas, a speaker at the event and author of the book Revolution, The Birth of the Greatest Nation in the History of the World. Talking with him helped me understand the argument organizers hope to convince people of today, that the Founding Fathers derived the tenets of America's revolution from their Christian faith. But many religious scholars disagree with this reading of history, as Matthew D. Taylor, an author and visiting scholar at Georgetown University's Center on Faith and Justice, explained on NPR's Weekend Edition.
11: The era of the Founding Fathers was a very secular era. It was very much influenced by the Enlightenment, and most of the Founding Fathers were very much shaped by that kind of Enlightenment philosophy, and that's why they talked about ideas like the separation of church and state or the disestablishment of religion. In fact, the founding of the U.S. was a grand experiment in separating religion out from the functioning and identity of the state.
1: Back at Rededicate 250 on the Mall, omnipresent iconography of the founders and Christianity was a visual reminder of the desire for greater fusion rather than separation. Like at a mobile museum funded by the same private public organization that put on today's event.
12: So we're walking up to Freedom Trek.
13: Got a painting of Washington crossing the Delaware on the side. Celebrating 250 years of the American spirit. Interesting. The foundational principles of America are rooted in the Western Judeo-Christian traditions that the colonists inherited through their British roots.
14: I'm Ed Morgan.
12: And Ed, why are you here today?
14: I did my final reenlistment in the Navy and matched up with the rededication. So we figured we'd do the whole thing. Well, I do think that this country was definitely inspired, led by God and its founding. The problems that we have as a country, I believe, have come from us straying from the Lord, His Word.
13: Straying how?
14: The lack of unity, the cultural decay in some cases, without the Lord's guidance. You know, there was no logical reason we should have won our independence. He had the divine protection of General Washington. That never hit him.
13: God protected him.
14: Yes. Yes, and I believe much like he has protected President Trump.
1: The intertwining of governance and religion was, for Ed Morgan, welcome. This messaging does face headwinds among the general public, though. A new Pew Research poll said that more than half of Americans say they do not want their government to stop enforcing separation of church and state. And less than 20% think the government should declare Christianity the official religion of the U.S., although that number is on the rise. As we left the Rededicate 250 event, we saw a group of counter-protesters not far from the Freedom Trucks. People were holding signs and one held up a rainbow flag. I spoke with a man named Don Powell about why he was there.
15: I don't think my government, which was founded on separation of church and state, should be funding multi-million dollars worth of church and state stuff.
1: But the money has been spent. Kicking off what the president has promised will be more large-scale patriotic celebrations of America's 250th birthday this summer.

0: You're listening to All Things Considered from NPR News. About 22% of people in the U.S. ages 5 and older speak a language other than English at home. And for parents who are short on time and already keeping multiple plates spinning, raising a child bilingually can feel like an additional hurdle. For NPR's Life Kit, Julia Furlan spoke to experts who say that raising kids bilingually does not have to be expensive or exhausting.
1: Cinco.
2: Dez.
1: Sete.
2: Oito.
3: Watching my toddler speak English and Portuguese somehow blows my mind every time. But aside from being cute, there's actually a whole laundry list of benefits to being bilingual, according to Farwa Hussein, who's a bilingual speech pathologist who speaks Hindi, Urdu, and English.
4: First of all, it's so fun to be able to speak another language.
3: Hussein says that there are also improvements in cognitive function.
4: There are better problem-solving skills, and actually research says it delays the onset of dementia as well if you are bilingual.
3: The study that Hussein is citing says that being bilingual may delay the onset of dementia by up to 5 years. Though I should say that the results are inconclusive when it comes to learning a language much later in life. So let's talk about what it takes to raise multilingual kids. Liliana Diaz is a bilingual speech pathologist who works in Spanish and English. Diaz says it's actually pretty simple.
5: It's consistency and exposure and practice. So it's all about just practice, and exposing your little one to it as well, too.
3: She also says that there's no one way to do it.
5: You know, it's going to be different in every family, and that's okay. That's totally fine. No bilingual is the same. Like, there literally will not be a bilingual person that is the same as the next. So it's totally fine, is usually what I tell parents.
3: So let's go through some of the most common techniques. There's one parent, one language, which is what I do with my kid, Leo. I speak to her in Portuguese, and my spouse, Steph, speaks to her in English. There's also minority language at home. Time and place is another way to do it. Here's Hussein again.
4: You block the day, where in the mornings, maybe you're speaking one language, then you're speaking another.
3: The last of these techniques is called multiple languages at home, which is pretty self-explanatory. It may sound confusing, but really, it's not a problem.
4: Children are wonderfully resilient, and they will start picking up on how you are providing them that input. And they're so great at being able to tease apart the ways and the languages together.
3: And while we're on the topic of confusion, before we go, I have to bust one common myth here. I dug into the research and I spoke to experts, and if there's one thing you need to know, it's this.
4: That myth of bilingualism creating a language delay is totally false.
3: This idea is so prevalent, but the research just doesn't back it up. Hussein sees it all the time, where parents are worried that being multilingual will somehow set a child back.
4: What research says is when the child acquires both those languages, they're at age level with their monolingual peers.
3: Bilingualism isn't a burden that you're adding to your life. It's actually a key that unlocks entirely new worlds. As a parent, you don't always know you're doing the right thing. But watching my kid connect with her cousins on FaceTime or sing a song my grandmother used to love, it feels really nice. For NPR News, I'm Julia Furlan.

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1: The Trump administration is transforming the U.S. Forest Service.
2: The Forest Service has been looking at reorganization since 2007. There's been a lot of efforts to study this, a lot of efforts to consider reorganization, but we're actually doing it.
1: Critics say the Forest Service is being gutted, with research and regional offices closing, and fear that more public land will be opened up to private companies. That's on the next On Point.
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4: From wreckage to rehab, we talked to two trauma responders about working in the most critical moments of someone's life. Join us for the next First Coast Connect.
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6: I'm Janine Herbst with these headlines. As the Long Island Railroad strike continues, New York's governor is pleading with both sides to come back to the negotiating table. Workers at North America's biggest commuter rail want better pay and benefits. They walked off the job yesterday after contract talks broke down. Russia says Ukrainian drone strikes overnight killed at least 4 people and wounded a dozen others. Ukraine says the strikes are justified after Russia repeatedly launched strikes on Ukraine. And tonight might be another chance to see the Northern Lights if you're in the northern part of the U.S. or Canada. The National Oceanic and Atmospheric Administration says the best sightings come when the aurora is directly overhead, but any sight of the multicolored light show is worth it. I'm Janine Herbst, NPR News.

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1: 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I'm Emily Fang. Earth has a new set of constellations.
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1: These networks run major internet services like Starlink or global positioning data, or GPS. And all these rockets are having an impact on the Earth's atmosphere. Eloise Morea is a professor at University College London and author of a new study all about those satellite mega constellations. Welcome.
6: Hi.
1: Professor, tell me about these launches. What is the impact of all these satellite launches?
6: Yeah, there's two sources of air pollution that come from these satellite launches. The rockets that are launching satellites into space are producing pollutants that are being released into all layers of the atmosphere as the rocket ascends. But then also when these satellites reach end of life, they need to be discarded. And the only viable way we have to discard these satellites is to burn them through the higher layers of the atmosphere in the hope that they entirely disintegrate.
1: What impacts on the climate do they have?
6: This is a little bit unusual. We have particles that are sort of small suspended pieces of material in the atmosphere that come from these rocket launches called black carbon or soot particles. These are being put higher up in the atmosphere, and they're actually blocking some of the sun's incoming rays and cooling the atmosphere down. And in that way, they're a little bit like a geoengineering experiment, some of these proposed ideas to try and cool the lower layers of the atmosphere.
1: Wow. So there's so many soot particles high up in the atmosphere that they're able to cool Earth down?
6: Yeah.
1: How much are they cooling Earth down by?
6: Currently, not a lot. The amount of black carbon that's produced by these rockets, mostly Falcon 9 rockets that SpaceX launches, is very, very small in comparison to pollution sources closer to the surface of the Earth, like ships and cars and other sources that produce black carbon. But because they stay there for so long, 2.5 to 3 years, the impact is actually greater. So the longer a pollutant stays in the atmosphere, the bigger the effect they have. So even though it's a small effect now, if the space industry grows, it will very quickly become a bigger impact.
1: There have been a couple of ideas floated around where people intentionally want to put particles high up in the atmosphere to cool Earth down. So I have to ask, if this is being done accidentally because of satellite launches, is that cooling down a good thing?
6: It sounds like a good thing. That's why we're debating the idea of geoengineering as a way to very quickly cool the planet to try and reverse some of the warming that's happening.

0: USF Safety Florida, committed to reducing work-related illnesses, injuries, and workers' comp premiums while avoiding OSHA penalties and helping employers profit from safety. 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
1: In the higher layers of the atmosphere. So it is an accidental geoengineering experiment without the careful ethical forethought that's needed before we adopt geoengineering.
2: Okay, back here on Earth, is there anything governments should be doing to regulate in the short term things like satellite launches?
1: I think the issue is that we don't really have a solid regulatory framework to try and govern how we use space responsibly and sustainably and ethically. And unfortunately, it is a shared space, so it does require governments to work together, which at this stage does seem to be a big challenge.
2: That is Eloise Murray, professor at University College London. Thank you.
1: Thank you very much.

0: The San Francisco Bay Area is honoring one of its 1960s counterculture icons, humanitarian, activist, and clown, Wavy Gravy. Last night was his 90th birthday party. 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
1: Before the show, the VIP lounge is full of tie-dyes, sequins, and balloons. Gordon Taylor, who's been working with Wavy Gravy for about 30 years, says he came for the wonderful music and all the love.
2: Wavy Gravy, he is nothing but joy and fun to be with. And you know, 90 is just 60 upside down.
1: He leads me over to where Wavy is sitting, in a floppy tie-dyed crown and a red clown nose.
3: Are you looking forward to the party?
4: Of course! Party down! Party up! Party sideways! I'd like to do it sideways.
1: As the show gets going, Wavy Gravy moves to a comfy couch on the side of the stage and bobs his red clown nose up and down in time to the music. Born Hugh Romney in 1936, Wavy Gravy studied theater in New York and performed as a comedian. He came to California in the 1960s, around the beginning of the hippie movement. LSD was still legal, the Grateful Dead were just getting started, and Wavy became a central part of the cultural wave that swept a generation, eager to raise its voice for change. He helped put on events and built a reputation for keeping them safe and positive. When he emceed the original Woodstock in 1969, he arranged free food for the crowd.
5: What we have in mind is breakfast in bed for 400,000.
1: Wavy went on to co-found a performing arts camp for kids and the Save A Foundation, which fights blindness across the globe. At the end of the 90th birthday concert, as fans of all ages dance around the auditorium, the performers, including Aloe Black, come together to sing Wavy Gravy's song, Basic Human Needs.
6: Oh, it would be thrilling if folks stopped their killing.
1: All proceeds from the event will go to benefit the Save A Foundation. For NPR News, I'm Catherine Monahan in San Francisco.
0: The warm weather and my Instagram feed tell me we are entering wedding season. That means the flowers, the music, passionate declarations of love, and the occasional embarrassing moment.
7: I would like to thank you all for coming and welcome you, even though I haven't seen most of you since my latest stretch in the big house. But you all look fabulous.
0: That's Anne Hathaway giving a very uncomfortable speech as Kim, recently out of rehab in the 2008 film Rachel Getting Married. There are some weddings from the big screen that we remember as if we were there ourselves, like in The Godfather.
8: Accept this justice as a gift on my daughter's wedding day.
0: Or Bridesmaids.
9: Why can't you just be happy for me and then go home and talk behind my back later like a normal person?
0: Or Wedding Crashers.
10: We got three really big weeks ahead of us.
11: It's wedding season, kid. I got us down for 17 of them already.
12: Okay, now how many of them are cash bars?
0: In this week's Cineplexity, we're talking weddings in the movies. Here in the studio with me is NPR senior editor Barry Hardiman and All Things Considered producer Catherine Fink. Hi there to you both.
13: Hi.
14: Hello.
0: Catherine, what do you think of when you think weddings in movies?

0: I'm really in the thick of the wedding chapter of my life right now. I went to 7 weddings last year.
1: What?
0: You know, I wouldn't say that they had the cinematic quality of the weddings we see on screen. They've been pretty drama-free. I wasn't seeing, you know, a drunken best man speech like in The Wedding Singer, for example.
2: Because Harold, you know, he's always been the dependable one. And I've always been the screwed up one. Right, Dad?
0: People are not hooking up like they do in Wedding Crashers. But they, you know, they've been pleasant. There have been some fun moments.
1: Barry, what do you think of when you think of wedding movies?
3: Well, so here's the thing about wedding movies is there's like nothing more conventional, right, than a wedding movie because it's about the most conventional of human experiences. It is something that we can feel both good about, bad about, whatever. And honestly, it shows so many different kinds of being human. You have to navigate family dynamics. You know, you have to navigate money, you know, pressure. I think that one of the nice things about talking about wedding movies is you get to talk about sort of the variety of the human experience in a funny way.
1: What are some of your favorite wedding movies? Catherine, why don't you start first?
0: So for me, it's gotta be 27 Dresses, starring Katherine Heigl and James Marsden.
4: 27 Dresses. You gotta be kidding me.
5: Strange as it sounds, I've had some really good times in those dresses. Weird as that may be.
0: It came out when I was 14, and basically she is this perpetual bridesmaid in the opening scene. She's going back and forth across New York City to 2 different people's weddings she's a bridesmaid in.
4: You were in 2 weddings in 1 night, weren't you? It's a little upsetting, don't you think?
5: Well, they're both really, really good friends of mine, and their weddings happen to be on the same night, so what was I supposed to do?
0: I think it's just really fun and kind of cynical. Like, it gets into a lot of stuff about the wedding industrial complex. And then one other thing I think is really funny about 27 Dresses is she goes to all these theme weddings. And so I thought to myself when I was watching this movie, like, I too one day will go to a scuba diving wedding or a goth wedding or a cowgirl wedding.
1: Totally realistic, yeah.
0: But in reality, the weddings I go to all are a little bit of the same, honestly.
1: And what about you, Barry?
3: Well, my favorite movie that is about navigating weddings themselves, which is one specific kind, is actually Palm Springs.
6: The second you fall asleep, it all just goes back to the start.
7: Well, then what's the point of living?
6: We kind of have no choice but to live.
3: Because they are in a time loop, it's very much a Groundhog Day kind of movie. And you see them, you know, go to her wedding a million times. And there's like, there are just so many different ways to go to a wedding. As Catherine was saying, you can go and be slappy. You can have a best man going crazy. You can have a bunch of hookups. You can meet the person you love. So there are those kinds of things. So that's my favorite one I think about attending weddings. I think my favorite nostalgia movie for weddings is actually The Best Man.
8: A long, long, long time ago, Mia slept with your best man.
3: Oh my God, it is so, so good. And also has some really good puns in it because Taye Diggs, who plays the lead, he's a writer in it, and they regularly refer to him as like Langston Snooze, which is truly still one of my favorite puns. Anyway, I think the ones that are about relationships and friendships, I would say Best Friend's Wedding.
9: I realize this comes at a very inopportune time, but I really have this gigantic favor to ask of you. Choose me.
3: I love how much that sort of is one of those movies that kind of allowed me to think a little bit more about where my friends were in life might not be where I was, and that that was okay.
0: I also want to give a shout out to The Wedding Singer, which I rewatched this week, and I had forgotten that it was in this movie, but that is the movie that gave us the phrase church tongue.
3: Oh,
1: do please define this for me.
0: Okay, yes. Church tongue. So there's a scene where Drew Barrymore is getting married soon and her friend is walking her through the different types of kisses she could have at the altar. You know, open mouth, closed mouth, tongue, no tongue.
10: I say that it's okay for it to be an open mouth kiss.
11: And I say that it's the type of occasion where people dress up, so it's not appropriate.
0: And she practices her kiss with Adam Sandler, yeah, who, spoiler alert, she later falls in love with and does not get married to the man who was her fiancé at the time. And what they settle on is church tongue. That's like just the appropriate amount of tongue for getting married in a church.
11: Not porno tongue, church tongue.
0: You know, I watched this as a kid and I was like, I've never thought about what kind of kiss a person is supposed to have at the altar.
3: Yeah.
1: Why do we like to watch weddings so much on the silver screen? What does that say about our understandings of love and of relationships and marriage?
3: You know, one thing I will say that I, like, over the years have really thought a little bit about in terms of relationships is how much needs to be disclosed before the wedding, which is actually a stand-in for the marriage. The process of planning a wedding tells you about, you know, what's important to them in their past, you know, how much money they want to spend, what's important to the family, to your family, to their family, how do they get along, all those things.
0: I feel like growing up watching a lot of these movies gave me a very specific idea of what weddings should look like and also what our relationship to them should be. I think some of my big takeaways are like, there's a high likelihood you'll be left at the altar. It happens in The Wedding Singer, Runaway Bride. She mm-hmm. leaves a man at the altar 3 times yeah, at the very yeah. beginning of the movie. So growing up, I was like, this may very well happen to me. In fact, the very first wedding I ever went to was for a family friend, and I was a flower girl. And I remember, you know, the wedding hadn't started yet. We were behind the scenes, and the bride was crying. And so here I thought, okay, she's getting cold feet. If someone is experiencing this, like, rush of emotion, it's because, like, they don't want to get married.
1: It has to be.
0: It has to be, you know, not just that they're making this big decision and, like, heading into the next chapter of their lives, but like, oh man, she might like jet out of here any minute now.
1: And it sounds like you want drama, so maybe you were secretly hoping she would jet out of there.
0: Right. No, I won't say that. Maybe a little bit. But yeah, I just think there's so many funny takeaways from these movies if you look at them as like a collection. Like, people are only ever getting married on a whim. Sometimes mm-hmm. that's a great thing. It's like the height of passion. And then sometimes it's a terrible thing. Weddings are mostly for white people, mm-hmm. I think, is one of the takeaways mm-hmm. from this. I also think there's this trope that, like, men don't actually want to get married, that this is sort of like a way to pay their dues and appease their future wife. And like I said, you know, in many cases, the woman also doesn't want to get married and may very well leave her fiancé high and dry.
3: Runaway Bride came out when I was a kid, and I was like, oh, this is great. I actually can leave if I want. Like, to me, I was like, there's an open, you know.
0: That's a nice,
3: like,
0: flip side.
3: Exactly.
0: Yeah, you're not locked into, like, this forever.
3: I better get a horse outside.
0: Just in case, wear your running shoes.
1: 100%. I better learn how to ride a horse. Yeah. Are there any movie weddings that you wish you could have attended?
0: I mean, one that's on my list is Hitch. The dance scenes at the very end of that wedding, like, they're having the best time. No one has ever had that much fun at a wedding before or since. So, yeah, I would love to be there.
3: I would say, and this is maybe going to be a controversial pick because it is, we all know this is a terrible movie, but boy, I would have liked to go to either of the Sex and the City movie weddings.
7: Big's not here.
12: But we're 25 minutes late.
13: Well, did anybody call him?
3: Just mostly because, did anybody remember the headpiece mm-hmm. and the whole situation was so gorgeous? Like, that's the one that I would have liked to at least just have surveyed the church.
0: But Big didn't show up for one of them.
3: That's the one.
0: It was beautiful.
3: I just wanted to survey the church, you know?
0: Yeah.
3: And then maybe, like, go and have Samantha feed me yogurt in bed.
1: That was NPR's Barry Hardiman and Catherine Fink. Thank you for joining me.
0: Thanks.
3: Thank you.
1: That's all for this weekend. I'm Emily Fang. Thank you for joining us for this Sunday's All Things Considered. 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

0: Welcome to This Week in Music History, a journey into the music, news, and pop culture of yesterday and today. Tonight, we'll listen to the music and read the news making history this week. We'll find out if that's really the way love goes. We'll check out talking pictures, and hopefully we'll finally find what we've been looking for with the help of a gospel choir. All that and more next on This Week in Music History. But first, the news that made history. It was this week in 1940 that nylon stockings hit the market for the first time. It was this week in 1860 that the Republican Party nominated Abraham Lincoln for president. How about a music lesson on Abraham from a 17-year-old Mel Torme? And his name is mispronounced by the announcer. Here's Chico Marx with his orchestra. And yes, that's the same Chico Marx who was with the Marx Brothers. He had a band in 1942. Here he is with Mel Torme with a song called Abraham.
1: Hats, kids, it's Chico Marx, the piano-playing member of the Mad Marx Brothers.
2: Here, boss, hold my hat, too.
1: I'll hold your coat and your vest, too, if you want to, Cheek, if you'll just get into one of those tunes of yours. You know, I'd suggest one that features the latest Chico Marx discovery. He's a composer, musician, singer, arranger, radio actor, always a lot of things. Very young fella, too, only 17 years old, Mel Torme, and he's going to sing one of those arrangements for which Chico Marx is so famous. This one entitled, Abraham.

Inspector Jan. And that is why we celebrate this blessed February day.

0: need any ahead. Well, passengers, I can see I've got to keep hold of myself with Chico Marx to contend with here on the old pit stand.
1: Well, it was this week in 1926 that Thomas Edison declared Americans prefer silent movies over talkies. Well, let's give a listen to a really good song from Paul Whiteman and his orchestra called If I Had a Talking Picture of You. It features a young Bing Crosby, Joe Benuti on violin, Eddie Lang on guitar, which those two guys are just the fathers of all the great backups for all the great singers in the early 30s. This was one of DeSilva and Brown Henderson's song hits from the 1929 Fox film Sunny Side Up. It also included I'm a Dreamer, Aren't We All, and Turn on the Heat, and of course, Keep Your Sunny Side Up. Here's Crosby with Whiteman from 1929. If I Had a Talking Picture of You.

0: on May 15th, 1993. That's the Way Love Goes by Janet Jackson goes to number one in America, where it stays for 8 weeks, longer than any other single by either Janet or her famous brother Michael.
1: Like a moth to a flame, burned by the fire.

Well, this week in 1965, 10 years into the rock era, it looks like it's here to stay. At least Time magazine thinks so. They report on the rock revival with a cover story headlined Rock and Roll, the Sound of the 60s. And it was this week in 2000 that folk trio Peter, Paul, and Mary celebrate their 40th year together with the U.S. tour that kicks off with a three-night stand in Las Vegas. Lucky for us, Peter, Paul, and Mary dig rock and roll music.

It was this week in 1999 that Moby releases Play, a down-tempo collection of electronic tunes built on samples of field recordings and old blues numbers. Thanks to so much licensing around the world, the songs reach lots of ears and the album becomes a global hit.

And it was this week in 1967, because of the line, I'd Love to Turn You On, the BBC bans the Beatles' song A Day in the Life, claiming it may promote drug use. Here's the Easy Star All-Stars version of A Day in the Life.

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3: Here's a good one from 2016. The National released an anthology album of 59 Grateful Dead covers called Day of the Dead, with appearances by Lucinda Williams, Bruce Hornsby, Courtney Barnett, and so many others. Proceeds all went to the Red Hot organization, which helps fight AIDS. Here's the War on Drugs version of Touch of Grey.

0: Hey, Aretha Franklin drinks Coke after Coke.
1: And go back to 1986 this week. Run DMC, LL Cool J, and Houdini kick off the Raising Hell Tour with a show in Columbus, Georgia. All three acts are from New York City. The tour, which stops in places like Saginaw, Michigan, and Jacksonville, Florida, just reaffirms that rap is finding a much wider audience all across America.
2: No more auditions today, fellas. Next week.
3: Yo, what's up, man? I said no more auditions, man.
4: Yo,
3: stupid self.
5: Sorry, man. Auditions are over today, all right? You got to come back next week. Maybe we can work something out, all right?
3: Box.
6: What's this, man?
7: Yo, man, come on, man. We're through, all right?

0: just yeah. chin it down.
1: Real chin down. What's up, y'all? We're going to sign you up. You real good. Y'all real good. Let's go. We're going to sign you up.
0: My man. All right.
1: Let's go.
2: All right.
0: Look, you was going to shoot him.

0: And it was this week in 1987 that U2 break big in America with their first number one hit, With or Without You, from the album The Joshua Tree. Their next single, I Still Haven't Found What I'm Looking For, follows to number one, cementing their superstar status. From the film Rattle and Hum, let's give a listen to U2 as they visit a Harlem choir, a gospel choir, to do their version of I Still Haven't Found What I'm Looking For.
1: Well, we wrote the song I Still Haven't Found What I'm Looking For, which is a gospel song, pretty much. I mean, it doesn't sound much like a gospel song the way we do it, but if you look at the lyric and the basic music, that's exactly what it is. And we got a cassette from a friend of ours in Island Records of the gospel choir covering the song, and it sounded like, it sounded totally different, but it sounded really exciting and new. So we traveled down to Harlem and visited this church in the middle of Harlem where this choir were going through a rehearsal, and we played with them and got the idea to do a kind of combination arrangement.

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0: These are Kola nuts. 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

0: On the next Fresh Air, growing up underground, the son of two American revolutionaries. Bernardine Dorn and Bill Ayers were leaders of the Weather Underground, the radical group that planted bombs and collaborated with the Black Panthers to protest the war in Vietnam and racism. Their son, Zaid Ayers Dorn, has a new memoir. 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
4: 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But for the rest of us,